0: his life, he was really a man of encounter, right? And I think many of us have stories of encountering him, even if it was just we were in a crowd of thousands. And this is a place of encounter. It's a place to keep his legacy alive, but not in a historic archival way. That's not what I mean. I mean in a way that is alive and is vibrant and is current.
1: The retreat house sits in a 4-acre wooded property next to St. John Paul II's National Shrine in an area known as Little Rome because of its many Catholic institutions.
2: How do you think this retreat house complements the mission that the shrine is carrying along?
3: Yeah, so people come to the shrine to meet John Paul II, to learn about him, about his life, his amazing biography, the story of how he became this pope, this world historical figure who changed the church and the world for the better. But he didn't start out that way. He started out as a young boy in the south of Poland, and he grew into his vocation. This retreat house enables the shrine to invite others to join in that same work, to grow into our vocations. The idea that we become the man or the woman that God called us to be through growing in the spiritual life.
1: The retreat house opened on the Feast of Our Lady of Częstochowa, one of Poland's most beloved Marian icons. Pilgrims, Polish religious sisters, and families gather together in the spirit the new retreat house hopes to foster, a sense of family.
3: There's so much noise in the world. Family is under so much pressure, particularly men. I know the Supreme Knight has talked about this a lot, that offering a place where people could come and grow closer to our Lord, grow closer to a sense of their vocation as men and women, as mothers and fathers, to bring families together, that fits really neatly, not only into the mission that John Paul II called us to, but to the mission of the Knights of Columbus itself.
1: A place to pause, reflect, and pray. Those attending the inauguration agreed that the nation's capital urgently needed a space like this.
4: To live in any big city, and especially here, you need to get away. And you need silence, and often, you know, the way life is hectic and all kinds of things to do and go places. So we really need, you know, the one way of describing a retreat is a vacation with God.
1: Some said they felt drawn to the shrine because of their personal connection to the Polish saint.
5: Whenever I hear that, do not be afraid, it speaks to me, like, especially when I feel like doubting myself. And I always hear that message saying, do not be afraid of, you know, of the unknown.
6: My family, from my Polish grandmother to me personally, we have great devotion. My daughter, my oldest daughter, is Emilia, which is the same name as St. John Paul II's mother. And this library is the Emilia's library. So I'm so excited that the Knights will be able to foster devotion to him through this new retreat house.
1: The retreat calendar is already filling up for the rest of this year, with bookings extending into 2027 and early 2028. In Washington, D.C., Paola Flynn, EWTN News Nightly.
7: Earlier this month, a White Sox game turned into a holy night, and it was a hit. The team gave away 40,000 Pope hats to honor their number one fan, Pope Leo XIV. Finally, the Holy Father received his appreciation gift today, thanks to Chicago native Father Tom McCarthy. Now the Pope can add it to his White Sox collection of a ball, cap, bat, and jersey. In just 4 weeks, Archbishop Fulton Sheen will be beatified, but tonight you are invited to a special celebration. Bishop Louis Telka of the Diocese of Peoria in Illinois is hosting the online celebration. It will feature special guests and a look into the life of Fulton Sheen, who was an extraordinary man and communicator. The celebration is tonight at 8:30 Eastern Time. Reserve a spot at kickoff.celebratesheen.com. We thank you for watching tonight. Remember, you can follow us on social media, Facebook, X, YouTube, and Instagram at EWTN News Nightly. I'm Veronica Dudo. Good night and God bless.
8: Morality, is it merely a set of rules or something more? In The Examination of Conscience of Moral Theology, Father Wojciech Giertych, the theologian of the papal household, invites you to see morality as God's paternal project of love. Drawing on the writing of the saints, the Second Vatican Council, and church teaching, Father Giertych maps the rich relationship between philosophical and theological ethics and moral theology. In these pages, he guides you through penetrating questions and helps you see God's design for mankind with new eyes. The Examination of Conscience of Moral Theology by Father Voigt.

0: is day 239 of Bible in a Year with Father Mike Schmitz. Did you know there are short videos of encouragement and teaching available on the Ascension Presents YouTube channel? Here's an example.
1: Stephen prayed for his persecutors. God responded to Stephen's prayers for his persecutor, Paul. And Paul had a conversion. Paul was forgiven by God. Paul repented. Paul believed in the gospel. Paul became a disciple of Jesus Christ. And now Paul is St. Paul, the author of the majority of the books that were written in the New Testament. This all happened because Stephen prayed for him. Just like Jesus prayed for his enemies, those who were persecuting him. He didn't wait for them to say, my bad, I'm sorry. He prayed for them. Father, forgive them, for they know not what they do. And that which Jesus Christ did is that which we are all called to do as well as disciples of Jesus Christ.
0: That was a short video called Pray for the Politicians Who Mock Christians with Father Josh Johnson from the Ascension Presents YouTube channel. 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
2: 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You can follow along in any recent version of the Catechism of the Catholic Church. A reading plan and all Catechism in a Year episodes can be found at ascensionpress.com/CIY or on the Ascension app. Yesterday, we discussed our conscience and what it means to have one. Today, we're diving deeper, asking how we're meant to form our consciences. This is a lifelong task. It requires us to continually elevate our perspective on the world around us.
3: Hi, my name is Father Mike Schmitz, and you're listening to the Catechism in a Year, where we encounter God's plan of sheer goodness for us, revealed in Scripture and passed down through the tradition of the Catholic faith. The Catechism in a Year is provided by Ascension, who produced and funded this program. In 365 days, we'll read through the Catechism of the Catholic Church, discovering our identity in God's family as we journey together toward our heavenly home. Today is going to be the day. I think it's the second time I made that joke. I don't even know what the song is from the 1990s. Day 239, and it is 1783 to 1789. I didn't even follow through on the joke. Today is going to be the day I'm going to make it back to you. Is that like, I don't know, some British band? I can't remember. Anyways, day 239. Goodness gracious, we're talking about conscience. We've been talking about conscience for a little bit now, and we're going to continue to talk about the formation of conscience and the fact that, we already said this before, is that we have a right to act in conscience and in freedom so as to personally make moral decisions. That's what we have. No one can force us to do something. And yet, conscience has to be formed. It can't be forced, but it has to be formed. It can't be coerced, but it has to be formed. And so what is it informed with? It's informed with not only the intellectual formation. Our conscience is also formed by personal formation. What I mean by that is we all know what it is to know the right thing, but to do the wrong thing, right? We know what it is to, I have the intellectual knowledge about this, but conscience, remember, conscience is different. It's distinct from simply intellect and distinct from simply will. It's a whole kind of, I want to say, other thing. And so yes, conscience is a reasoned action, so it's intellectual, but we realize it's also action, meaning it's connected to the will. Because of that, we recognize that the formation of conscience isn't merely intellectual formation. It's also, you say, like, I don't know, moral formation, really, in so many ways. Because, again, let's go back to this. We're going to say this a couple times today. It is one thing to know the right thing to do, and it is another thing to do it. For our conscience to be formed well, we have to be the kind of people who are formed not only in knowing the good, but also choosing the good. And so we're going to talk about that today, as well as some other things. The fact that education of conscience is a lifelong task and some other things like this. Okay, in order to dive into today, hopefully this has been, the last couple of days have been hopefully a real big blessing, but also maybe even a challenge. And maybe that's even a good thing, right? Sometimes I keep going back, oh, I'm sorry, guys, you know, this is kind of a tough thing. But maybe that's a good thing. Maybe it's true that it is important for us to do hard things and to face hard truths and hard teachings and actually let the Holy Spirit not only console, as we said before, but also let the Holy Spirit convict. And so we're going to pray for that grace today as we pray. Father in heaven, we give you praise and we call upon your name. We call upon the name of your Son, Jesus Christ. We ask for your Holy Spirit to be sent upon us this day that we can truly know the good and our minds be formed, our intellects, our reasons, be formed to the truth, but also that our will is conformed to the good, that also we have the strength to do the good, not simply know the good, but to choose the good. And so we ask you, please, Lord God, console our conscience where we need to be consoled, convict our conscience where we need to be convicted, and help us to become the kind of people that can live in this world, this complicated and complex world, like saints. In your name we pray. Amen. In the name of the Father, and of the Son, and of the Holy Spirit. Amen. Today is 239. We are reading paragraphs 1783 to 1789. The formation of conscience. Conscience must be informed and moral judgment enlightened. A well-formed conscience is upright and truthful. It formulates its judgments according to reason in conformity with the true good willed by the wisdom of the Creator. The education of conscience is indispensable for human beings who are subjected to negative influences and tempted by sin to prefer their own judgment and to reject authoritative teachings. The education of the conscience is a lifelong task. From the earliest years, it awakens the child to the knowledge and practice of the interior law recognized by conscience. Prudent education teaches virtue. It prevents or cures fear, selfishness, and pride, resentment arising from guilt, and feelings of complacency born of human weakness and faults. The education of the conscience guarantees freedom and engenders peace of heart. In the formation of conscience, the Word of God is the light for our path. We must assimilate it in faith and prayer and put it into practice. We must also examine our conscience before the Lord's cross. We are assisted by the gift of the Holy Spirit, aided by the witness or advice of others, and guided by the authoritative teaching of the church. To choose in accord with conscience. Faced with a moral choice, conscience can make either a right judgment in accordance with reason and the divine law, or on the contrary, an erroneous judgment that departs from them. Man is sometimes confronted by situations that make moral judgments less assured and decision difficult. But he must always seriously seek what is right and good and discern the will of God expressed in divine law. To this purpose, man strives to interpret the data of experience and the signs of the times, assisted by the virtue of prudence, by the advice of competent people, and by the help of the Holy Spirit and his gifts. Some rules apply in every case. One may never do evil so that good may result from it. The golden rule: whatever you wish that men would do to you, do so to them. Charity always proceeds by way of respect for one's neighbor and his conscience. Thus, sinning against your brethren and wounding their conscience, you sin against Christ. Therefore, it is right not to do anything that makes your brother stumble. All right, there we have it. Day 239, paragraphs 1783 to 1789. There is so much good in these brief paragraphs. And so let's kind of go back and start at the very beginning. The formation of conscience. We say this: the conscience must be informed and moral judgment enlightened. And what is a moral conscience like? Well, it says this: it's upright and truthful. And that's one of the things that we can even just stop right here and say, well, that seems very, very obvious. And yet at the same time, it's one of those, I think, truths that is so obvious that we could pass over it without giving it its due attention. So a well-formed conscience is upright and truthful. And we have to ask the question. I mean, I remember listening to a man who was talking about, he's examining his own self. He was examining his own way of thinking and his own way of acting in this world. And he said, I started paying attention to what I was saying. And he said, I realized, and this is a smart guy, this is an intelligent man. And he's tried, but he also wasn't paying attention to his conscience. He wasn't paying attention to, am I actually living what I believe is true? Am I actually saying what I believe is true? And in fact, he said, I started paying attention to what I was saying. And I realized that this massive percent of the day, I was saying things that I didn't believe were true. You know, and a well-formed conscience is upright and truthful, meaning I only say what I believe is true. And yet, let's go back to our daily lives. How many times during the course of a day might we just go along with something, even though we know it's not true, know it's not good, because it's easy to go along? Or we don't say something that we know would be needed to say, or we even say something we know is false. Again, a well-formed conscience is upright and truthful. So there's this truth to it. Goes on to say, it formulates its judgments according to reason. Again, remember, we talked about our intellect and how important our intellectual formation is when it comes to our conscience. So if it formulates its judgments according to reason, one of the things we have to examine, have to ask ourselves the question of, okay, I think this is fine. You know, think about any, you can just say like hot button issue of the day. And you might say, well, I think that's fine. Okay, great. Why? Or look at something and say, I think that's wrong. Okay, great. Why? And if I can't give a reason why I think this is good, or I can't give a reason why I think this is bad, then how about this? I don't have a reason. That is not an example of a well-formed conscience. I think this is fine. Why? Because people should just be able to do what they want. Well, that is a reason. Here's the next question. Is it a good reason? Or I think it's bad because those people should be stopped, whoever they are. Okay, wait, why? Again, with so many things that we could say in the course of any given day, again, you know, you and I, we probably get into conversations with people all the time where we offer our opinion, we offer our perspective, and we say what we think is good or we think is right or we think is bad and we think is wrong. the great question to be able to always ask, if I have a well-formed conscience, is the question, do I have a reason? Why do I think this? Why do I think that X is fine? Why do I think that Y is bad? I need to have a reason. Next, I need to have a good reason. Goes on to say, in conformity, so it's formulated to the conch, is judgments according to reason, in conformity with the true good willed by the wisdom of the Creator. And so we recognize that what is good? What is the good that we've been created for? And goes on, paragraph, it's still paragraph 1783. Every sentence is gold, though. You guys, I just think this is incredible. It says, the education of conscience is indispensable for human beings who are subjected to negative influences. So this idea of the noble savage, right? You have Jean-Jacques Rousseau and some other people who would say that, you know, left to ourselves, left on our own, we would be just fine. That it's actually culture that corrupts us. And that on our own, though, we'd be completely fine. Well, the church says, not so much. Now, there are corruptive influences. That's why it says the education of conscience is indispensable for human beings who are subjected to negative influences. But it also means that we need to be educated. We need to actually be formed. Because without form, without form, we have no shape, I guess. Without form, we have no structure. Fine. Without form, without formation, the negative influences of the world around us will continue to take us off our axis, right? Without formation, we won't be strong enough. We just go with the tide. We just go with the flow. And so we recognize that, no, we're not born noble savages where everything we want is automatically good. We also are born with broken hearts and, again, dimmed intellects. So the education of conscience, formation of conscience, indispensable because, yes, we have corruptible negative influences and we're tempted by sin. Even in our own self, it says this, tempted by sin to prefer their own judgment and to reject authoritative teachings. I mean, does that not define or describe you and I? You and me? Doesn't that describe us? Is that we're tempted by sin to prefer our own judgment? I think this is okay. Why? Because I want to do it. I mean, that's how many times we think, oh no, there's nothing wrong with that. Why? Because that's what I do. Okay, let's stop. We have to pause. Remember, when it comes to the formation of conscience, we formulate our judgments according to reason. Always be willing and able to ask that question and answer that question. Why? I think this is okay. Why? I think this is wrong. Why? I know I've said that probably 5 times today, but I think, man, if we want to keep it simple, that is one way to keep it simple. Now going on, paragraph 1784 says the education of conscience, lifelong task. Absolutely. From the earliest years, it awakens the child to the knowledge and practice of the interior law recognized by conscience. Remember, we talked about how conscience, you know, Romans chapter 1, St. Paul says, yeah, there's written on the human heart. There's right and wrong. There's a sense of right and wrong written on the human heart. And the formation of conscience, education of conscience, awakens us to this knowledge and the practice of the interior law recognized by conscience. And this is the thing, not just the knowledge, but the practice of the interior law. So I was saying at the very beginning, the kind of the intro, we realize, yes, from conscience is formed by reason, right? It's exercised by our will. There are so many times when I know, I intellectually know this is the right thing to do, but my will is not strong enough to do it. In fact, I think it's C.S. Lewis who gives some kind of example along those lines. I'm not going to look it up. I'm just going to give you my remembrance of it, my memory of this. Is he talks about there, you could have someone who has been taught all of the virtues, but raised by thieves. Like someone who's been taught, like, no, these are what the virtues are, but they've been raised in a way that, no, you don't have to choose those virtues, but you know all of them. That person could have incredible intellectual knowledge of here's what the good is, but they've been raised to basically operate according to utility or operate according to preference rather than operating according to the true good. And here's what it says here in paragraph 1784. It says, this education awakens the child to knowledge and practice of the interior law recognized by conscience. What we have to, every one of us has to do is, again, like we're doing now, which is I want to learn. I want to learn what the good is. I want to learn what I need to choose, what virtue is. I want to learn what God's law tells me about the right way to live. But also, every one of us, again, remember, this is not merely about data transfer, but this is about transformation. That we're not just trying to information transfer, but transformation. So it's not just I'm getting this intellectual formation, but as I'm getting this intellectual formation, how do I put this into practice? How do I actually choose this with my very life? We have to exercise both if we really want to have the education and formation of conscience. Now, I love what it says, goes on to say. Prudent education teaches virtue, It prevents or cures fear. So prudent education, like education in virtue and of the conscience, formation of the conscience, that I know the good and I've actually been strengthened to do it, it prevents or cures fear. Cures selfishness or pride, resentment from arising from guilt, and feelings of complacency born of human weakness and faults. I think this line is worth taking to prayer, where it's worth reflecting on. Just realizing, oh my goodness, if I had a growth in virtue, again, this growth in virtue, education, and conscience would be, I know the good and I have the ability to choose the good. What would that do? Well, there's so many things in our lives that cause us to fear, that cause us to have resentment, that cause us to be selfish, that cause us to be prideful. But if we knew the good and we chose it, I think a lot of, in so many ways, we would experience what true freedom is. In so many ways, the things that scare us, the things that hold us back, the things that elevate us with, you know, false pride, or they fill us with this resentment arising from guilt, they might even be cured. And I think that is, it's worth it to realize, wait, so this education in our formation of conscience isn't just so that I feel bad about everything now. Like, again, that's sometimes we think that. Sometimes we think that if I learn all the moral laws and moral commandments from the Lord, that now I'm just going to feel guilty about everything. Well, yes, that's true in as much as if I learned the commandments but then didn't keep them, yes, I would feel very guilty. But if our education and formation and conscience would help us learn the good, the true, the beautiful, and actually choose and live the true, the good, and the beautiful, how amazing would that be? It's, in fact, the last line in paragraph 1784 says, the education of conscience guarantees freedom and engenders peace of heart. Again, that's you and me. That's us. When we actually do what we know is the right, it guarantees freedom and engenders peace of heart. And we get this, you know, this education, not only from our reason, right? Not only from good arguments, you know, we have the philosophers who talk about virtues and we have saints who talk about virtues, but the formation of conscience in the Word of God is the light for our path, right? Psalm 119 talks about that. The Word of God is a light for our path. And I love how it says, we must also examine our conscience before the Lord's cross. We must also examine our conscience before the Lord's cross. What does that mean? Well, here's what it means for me. What it means is, in my life, I recognize, maybe you can recognize this too, I recognize that I can give myself a pass. Like, well, that wasn't so bad. Like, whether it was that thought, that moment of jealousy, the moment of selfishness, the moment of anger, whatever the thing was, moment of self-righteousness. Think of all the things we could choose in the course of any normal day. Like, okay, that wasn't so bad. No big deal. But examined before the Lord's cross, say, oh, wait, but that's what love looks like. Here is Jesus on the cross. Here is God who actually deserves all of our honor, all of our love. He deserves all glory and more. And here he is pouring himself out in love. Okay, so now my conscience needs to be examined before that kind of love. Also, on the flip side, at the same time, same side of the, or different side of the same coin, I examine my conscience, which could convict and condemn me. My own examination of my conscience could condemn me. But examined in the light of the Lord's cross, I realize, but he took the condemnation upon himself. Here's my sins, my guilt, that condemns me, but his mercy frees me. And so we also have this. We have this double a way that we examine our conscience before the Lord's cross. All right, couple last things. To choose accord with one's conscience, paragraph 1786, it says this, faced with a moral choice, we can either make a right judgment in accordance with reason and divine law, or on the contrary, an erroneous judgment. Right, we know we can do that. Yet, paragraph 1787 highlights this reality. It's not always simple. It's not always straightforward. It's not always easy. It says, man is sometimes confronted by situations that make moral judgments less assured and decision difficult. And that is true. We can find ourselves not only where it's complicated, but also to do the right thing in this situation would be very, very costly. Yet, we must always seriously seek what is right and good and discern the will of God expressed in divine law. So yes, we're going to find ourselves in a complicated world and complex decisions that are not always super easy and decisions that can become very, very difficult. And yet, to this purpose, We strive to interpret the data of experience and the sign of the times, assisted by the virtue of prudence, the advice of competent people, the help of the Holy Spirit and his gifts. And yet we basically, the church is saying, yeah, we have to try. And we're going to try this by doing what? We're formed by God, again, the light of God's law and the will of God expressed through the church, and also interpret our experience. As we grow in wisdom, as we grow in experience, hopefully we're growing in wisdom. And then also the advice of competent people and the help of the Holy Spirit and his gifts. And that is so key. We're going to continue to talk tomorrow about erroneous judgment. What is that? When we make a wrong judgment of conscience, we make a wrong decision. At the same time, we realize there are things that apply in every case. And these are the last three kind of like, these are statements. These are essentially rules that are always true. They always apply in every case. Number one, one may never do evil so that good may result from it. Always, always true. Even in a complex world, one may never do evil so that good may result from it. Now, I know I said this would be the end, but let me give an example. Sometimes people have this complicated, one of my sisters at one point had said, okay, what about this? What if there was someone who kidnapped every member of the family and you had to, talking to me, she said, and you had to shoot one of us so the rest of us would go. That's what the kidnapper said, that if you kill one of us, everyone else can go free. And if you don't, then they're going to kill all of us. Which one would you choose? And I remember thinking, is it because you think I'll choose you? Like, no, I love you. But I was like, I would choose nobody. She said, then you'd be killing all of us. No, that's not true. The kidnapper would become the murderer. Like, right, I wouldn't be killing any of you. No, but if you kill one of us, then everyone else would go free. And I'm like, yeah, but one may never do evil so the good may result from it. I may never kill one of my siblings so that my other siblings could live, right? Because the evil action is on the murderer. I'm not going to take that evil action upon myself, even to save someone else, right? Because that would always be wrong. One may never do evil so the good may result from it. And the second rule, the golden rule, whatever you wish that men would do to you, do so to them. And the third rule is this, charity always proceeds by way of respect for one's neighbor in his conscience. Here's the quote from Matthew chapter 7, verse 12. This is the quote, thus sinning against your brethren and wounding their conscience, you sin against Christ. Therefore, it is right not to do anything that makes your brother stumble. It's right not to do anything that makes your brother stumble. That's called scandal. We could actually cause our brothers, our sisters, our little ones to stumble. And we must never, ever do that. I know it's a lot to ask, but at the same time, we have to be up to the tops of the challenge and up to the task, because the Lord is calling us to this. We can't do it on our own. Remember, the church keeps saying, we do this by the Holy Spirit, by his grace, and by growing in the gifts and life of the Spirit. That's what this is all called. It's called the life in Christ, life in the Spirit. And I'm praying for you. Please pray for me. My name is Father Mike. I cannot wait to see you tomorrow. God bless.
2: That was day 239 of Catechism in a Year with Father Mike Schmitz. Did you know there are short videos of encouragement and teaching available on the Ascension Presents YouTube channel? Here are a couple examples.
4: Around that time, there was a series of events that happened that really kind of shifted the entire course of my life. It really helped me to reflect how the Lord can use even kind of dark, evil events to kind of bring about his will. So one of the kind of pivotal events was I had an encounter with a warlock who is a male witch, basically. While in his presence, I experienced some real spiritual darkness, and it made me realize very clearly that there is a spiritual realm, and that previously I'd been a materialist. Basically, I believe that the only thing that exists is really what we can touch and see. But suddenly I realized that was not true. My entire worldview got flipped upside down.
5: If we are disciplined in getting some quiet times of prayer, if we're disciplined, right, in spending some of our time of prayer, not just sort of grasping at kind of easily accessible spiritual reading or devotions or vocal prayers, but if we're willing to like really scale back on some of the music, some of the entertainment, some of the social media, and maybe in our prayer, do some more mental prayer, but in our life, do some more like running without the earbuds in, or some time in our apartment or our house without the music going. Like, if we persevere in it, at first it's going to be like, oh, this is kind of boring or unsettling. But again, if we persevere, that which was bitter will become sweet. And the sweetness is the sweetness ultimately of intimacy with the Lord Jesus.
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10: 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On August 27th, we celebrate the feast of St. Joseph Calasanctius, Confessor. Joseph Calasanz was born in the castle of Calasanz to a minor Spanish noble family in the year of our Lord 1556. He was an excellent student, and his father hoped that the young man would marry and continue the family name as the only surviving son. Joseph providentially fell ill, however, and discerned his vocation to the priesthood. He concluded his theological studies, was ordained a priest, and served his bishop loyally until the bishop's death. Father Joseph soon made his way to Rome and became tutor to a cardinal's nephew. Aside from these teaching duties, the priest dedicated himself to aiding poor, orphaned, or homeless children. No other teachers would instruct these children for free, however, so with the help of some fellow volunteer priests, Father Joseph began the first ever European public free school in the year of our Lord 1597. These efforts grew into the Order of Poor Clerics Regular of the Mother of God of the Pious Schools, more commonly called the Piarists. Despite opposition and some controversies, Father Joseph persevered, and the order continues to serve to this day. Father Joseph died in the year of our Lord 1648. Also celebrated on this day are Saint Monica in the modern calendar, Saint Euthalia, Saint Caesarius of Arles, Saint Poemon, and many other martyrs, confessors, and holy virgins. For more about the saints and seasons of the Catholic Church, visit thestationofthecross.com/saints and seasons.
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13: Hello, beloved family. How are you? I pray that you're well. I am terrific. And all is well here. And all is well. God is on his throne. He never leaves. He never leaves his throne. Nothing occurs that God does not permit, no matter how crazy or bad or sinful it seems. If God permits it, he knows what he's doing. I don't. I don't. I have, to me, so much is a mystery. So much of what God is allowing to happen to the church he's building is a mystery. But so me, little creature, why should I understand it? But we know enough about God to love him and to trust him and to rest in him. And we are going to continue, dear ones, with the reading through the Christian Mother and the Christian Father. I don't want to drive people away because we're concentrated on these two books. And I don't want this fantastic reading from the late 1880s to seem impossible in the world today. It's not impossible. These are eternal teachings. So we begin today with the mother's fear of God and piety, because what we spoke of yesterday was that the child must learn the fear of God and piety from the mother's hands and arms and breasts in the child's first few years. Father Kramer says, in order to communicate to her children a right and good education, the mother must herself be possessed of the fear of God and piety. For how can I give what I have not myself? How will a mother inspire her children with the spirit of Christian piety if she herself be void of it? Or how can one give instruction to another in what he himself is ignorant? Let us take the most insignificant things as examples. A trade, an art, a science. To instruct others in them, we must, as everyone knows, first have been instructed in them ourselves. Is it different with regard to the fear of God and piety? It certainly is not. There is here, on the contrary, a far greater necessity than in all other things of being previously instructed before instructing others. He alone who has himself learned and acquired the fear of God and piety is capable of instructing others therein. And so important is this truth that it is necessary to look at it more closely. To begin, will a mother who is herself wanting in the spirit of Christian piety take any care to awaken and foster this spirit in her children? And I'll stop here, beloved, to tell you that I've known so-called Christian mothers who are more of the world than of the kingdom of God. And they have led their own daughters into immodesty and sin. The mothers have pushed their daughters into those experiences and to awful dress, half exposed. The mothers have done that because that's where the mothers are. But if a Christian mother is holy and she's understood the fear of God and piety, that's what she will impart to her children. No one will ever, Father Kramer says, no one will ever accomplish anything truly good unless he takes an interest in his work. Here is the reason why so many parents, or to speak of mothers only, why so many mothers take little or no care of the godly fear and piety of their children. In many houses, children learn how to keep house, the useful arts, and how to behave among educated people. But they learn nothing of what belongs to a truly Christian life, of what would render them pleasing in the sight of God. They're not taught the Christian virtue of zeal, urged by which they are careful to say their prayers in the morning and evening, before and after meals, the virtue of love and respect for the house of God and sacred service. They learn nothing of the exercises of a Catholic life. They hear scarcely anything of all this from their mothers. And the reason of this sad condition is the mother's indifference for these things. There's a note here on that from Father Kramer. He says, not long ago, I met a sprightly little boy, and while speaking to him, I learned that he was 6 years old. I asked him whether his mother had told him about God, heaven, and our Savior. The boy knew nothing about them. Then I asked whether he knew the Our Father, the Hail Mary. He answered, no. Whether he could make the sign of the cross, no. Poor boy, I thought to myself, 6 years old and still ignorant of all this. What parents must his be? What kind of a mother must he have? I insisted on telling him his mother. I insisted on him telling his mother that a priest begged her to teach him the Our Father and the Hail Mary. Afterwards, as I had asked his name, I called his priest's attention to him. That's what we should all do, beloved. Father Kramer says, it is then clear that in order to expect a mother to give her children a religious education, she herself must first be animated with a lively fear of God. For it is then, and then only, that she can be expected to take upon herself all the pain and trouble, which is inseparable from the work of education, which, to be a constant and faithful one, will always require many and great labors and sacrifices. Not a day will pass without requiring many acts of self-denial. If a mother be earnest about directing her children in useful occupations, about inducing them to frequent school and the church, in teaching them the necessary prayers, in watching carefully over them, in keeping them far from bad companions, in instructing, admonishing, rebuking, and punishing them, the mother who is not well grounded in true piety will soon find all this too troublesome. She will prefer a comfortable, easygoing life, which she does not like to have interrupted by the care of children. Hence, she will give them only that attention which is of strict necessity. But as the religious training of children can be expected only of a Christian mother, so also it is only from her endeavors that success can be expected. A truly and sincerely pious mother is the one who is chiefly capable of speaking a language that can be understood by a child and such as will go to its heart. The more her own heart is filled with love of God and glowing with a desire that her dear child may also love and serve God, the more easy she will find it to descend to her child's inexperience and find expressions that can be understood by it. And the deeper will her words sink, the deeper will her words sink into its heart. How deeply, too, do the instructions and admonitions of a truly pious mother descend into the child's heart. They are like so many seeds of blessing for its whole future life. And maybe mothers now who are mourning because they want a career in addition to being a mother, your child will suffer. I'm letting you know that. And any mother or woman that says, well, what about, you're telling me all this, what about my husband? Then you're a poor mother. You don't understand that the child has grown up in your womb and your home, this is me now, not Dr. Father Kramer, and you have homeschooled that child since the moment of his or her conception. And when the child is born, you still homeschool that child. You breastfeed that child. You teach that child. You give that child instruction, bonding, love. The child learns to be a human being from the arms and breasts of his mother, not its father, not a grandmother or father or friend or babysitter diapering the child, no. And if you fight this, dear mother, you're wrong. You're absolutely wrong, and you don't have the heart of a mother. God has not made you a caretaker or a nurse. He's granted you the glory of being a mother, of bearing a life into the world and into heaven. Father Kramer says, but alas, how cold and unimpressive are the words of a mother whose heart is estranged from God. If after all she should still speak of him and of religion to her children, her words will leave them unmoved. And I will say also, dear ones, I, every time, it's not too often, thanks be to God, but often enough, I hear of a child being born and the father staying home to raise the child and the mother working because she makes a better salary or she has the job. Shame on both of you. Shame on both of you. You are destroying that child from the start. You are not giving that child the life that God intends the child to have. Not the love, not the care. It is tragedy on your part. If you don't want to follow God's plan with the children he gives you, you should not have children. I don't care if a father works four jobs. The mother needs to be home with her child. We'll be right back, beloved, and go to Father, the Christian Father, right after this break.

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4: 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I'm Mother Miriam, and I am live, and we are now in our second segment, going to the Christian Father, and at the end of this segment, following the next break, we'll be here for a whole half hour for your calls and your emails. 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Now, turning to the Christian Father, Father Kramer, author of this book, author of both books, says, it is evident from what has been said that in the education of children, the father, in union with the mother, must labor at this great work in order to bring it to a happy consummation. We call it a great work, and is it not? It concerns the highest and most important affair, that on which depends man's temporal and eternal welfare. Say what we may, or attempt what we may, we must always return to the same truth, namely, that man can find true happiness for time and eternity only in a truly Christian life. If it is also true that according to the rule, man comes to live a truly Christian life only when, as a child, he's been led to it by the united efforts of the father and the mother, how great is the obligation of fathers to lead their children to a pious Christian life. This means nothing else but to lay the foundation of their true happiness for time and eternity and to fulfill its condition. Father, I'm going to break in here with my own comments, as I often do through this reading, to say that how is it that you can... You say this means nothing else but to lay the foundation of their true happiness, the children's true happiness, for time and eternity, and to fulfill its condition. How do you do that in its first formative years? You do that, Father, by allowing the mother to be home, to breastfeed the child, to instruct and teach the child. The child needs its mother wholly, more than the father in those first few years. And if you order or wish your wives to work, you are robbing your children of the mother God has given them. Your job is to help the child be raised by its mother. Even if you disappear for 16 hours a day in work, you also need to be with the child. But in the first few formative years, the child desperately needs what the mother can give it, which the father cannot. Father Kramer says the greater this task of the father and the more imperative his duty to take its fulfillment scrupulously to heart, the greater and holier appears the obligation of his being himself a true practical Christian. For never, as we've already said, can he accomplish this great task if he is not himself animated by Christian sentiments, if he does not himself lead a true Christian life. Let us for a moment imagine, Father Kramer says, let us for a moment imagine a father who does not meet these requirements. He's indifferent to God, to religion, and to virtue, lazy and negligent in prayer. He's seldom seen to pray at home. He's not fond of church going. On Sundays, a low mass is all, even if that. Sermons, he seldom or never hears. He goes to confession and communion, very rarely, perhaps not once in the year. He never indulges in conversations about religious matters, or perhaps when he does, it's only to the detriment of religion. What can be expected from all this but perversity of conduct and behavior? He's given to expressions of impatience and anger, unkindness and severity, injustice in judging others in thought and deed, hatred and enmity toward others. He is given to every kind of disorder in daily life, gluttony in eating, intemperance in drinking, insincerity, lies, and deceit. How can a child that grows up under such circumstances and influences acquire Christian sentiments or training? And what if the mother is no better? If she is given to like practices, must not a child of such parents become almost necessarily wicked and depraved? How many sad proofs of this our times afford. What degeneracy is frequently found among boys and girls, young men and young women. No trace of Christian piety. The greatest indifference and carelessness in religious exercises. Yea, open contempt for religion, doubt, and unbelief. And what a moral degeneracy this implies. What a beginning for the happiness of life. What a sacrifice to sin and excess. Most sad and affecting, but not surprising, when we see how fathers and mothers conduct themselves. Unhappy children who do not receive from those whom God has constituted their leaders and guides to salvation the essential conditions of it, piety and the fear of God. What a terrible account much must such parents render. You know, I've seen such awful things, and I want to tell those parents, if you are anywhere aware of what you're doing and ruining your child, you are murderers. You are murderers. Because if those children do not end up in heaven, you are accountable. If you raise a child in the fear of God and according to God's plan, with love and instruction, the mother taking her part, the father taking his, and the child turns bad, you're not responsible for that. But to not raise a child in the fear and admonition of the Lord from birth on, you are accountable for that child's ruination. Father Kramer says, but let us suppose that a child whose father acts in the manner just described has yet a good mother and receives from her a good Christian training. I think of St. Augustine and his mother Monica, who was a saint, and his father, who was drunk. In this supposition, where it's a good mother and not a good Christian father, the efficiency of the mother, which is so essential, still lacks the complement of the father's cooperation, and the consequence is that the Christian training of the child is not successfully accomplished. It is in no way satisfactory. And besides, while such a father would not second the mother in her efforts, we would in many ways hinder and check her efficiency or positively exert an injurious influence on the child. What she builds up, he pulls down. Beloved, I witness this more often than I can tell you. Father Kramer says, all depends on the child from infancy up receiving salutary religious impressions at home. That religion and virtue appear to it the most important and honorable. That it be accustomed to see and judge everything in the light of the faith that it learned from the faith how to live. All this may be accomplished by the efforts of a good mother, and yet it will not be perfect if the child perceives that what the mother represents as worthy and important is a matter of indifference to the father, that he concerns himself little about it and seldom or never speaks of it. And I'm going to go further, beloved. Even with a Catholic mother who's very strong, but a non-Catholic Christian father, they may agree to raise a child Catholic, but the child knows that their religious education, for the most part, is in the hands of the mother, because Papa doesn't follow. Papa doesn't go to Mass. Papa doesn't receive the Eucharist. Papa doesn't know things the mother knows. It's not good. How will it be if the child observes that the father is not only indifferent to the salutary efforts of the mother, but actually averse to them in some cases? And what if it hears words and speeches expressing this aversion? Or is it a question of leading the child to a Christian life? Not is it, but it is. I'll reread that. Or it is a question of leading the child to a Christian life. The mother devotes herself to it, instructing, animating, directing by word and example. She seeks early to accustom the child to morning and evening prayer, to visit the church, to hear the word of God, and at proper times to receive the sacraments. She warns it against sin and leads it to overcome it. She strives to accustom it to the practice of the Christian virtues. But oh, how wickedly may the results of her admirable efforts be destroyed by the father. Or can we expect that the child will have these Christian efforts and practices duly impressed on its heart if it observes little or nothing of them in its father, or that he is indifferent or adverse to them? The effect of a father's indifference or aversion to them will work all the worse on account of the child's natural disposition to imitate, especially the father, and on account

while others are so zealous in receiving them, because they have seen and followed the example of their father. It is an old proverb, example draws. That's the proverb, beloved. Example draws. The words of the mother may urge and exhort, but the example of the father draws the children and is imitated by them. So will the shame of certain sins and perverse actions by degrees die out in the child if it observes these sins and actions in the father, and it will soon betake itself to them. And the Christian virtues, is it probable that a child will persevere in the practice of them if it does not see the father practice them? Beloved, we'll be right back after this break. These are such serious things. I'm so grateful to be going through these two books, and I would love to know your response. Give a call in, if you wish, with anything on your heart, even anonymously, at 1-877-511-5483, or email at mother@thestationofthecross.com. And we'll be right back.

0: Hello, beloved. 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Like Mother Miriam Live and the many other programs that originate from the Station of the Cross, Divine Mercy in My Soul is all about the messages that Jesus revealed to St. Faustina. 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
1: Believers often reject religion because it sometimes causes conflict. They'll say, science will fly you to the moon, religion will fly you into buildings. Is this a rational basis for rejecting religion? The answer is no, and here's the reason. First, just because something causes conflict doesn't necessarily mean it's bad. For example, many wars have been fought over land. Does this mean we should do away with the right to private property? I don't think so. Second, the objection doesn't specify which religions cause war. It may belong to the essence of some religions to spread its message by the sword, and these we should reject, but it doesn't belong to all religions. So, to the question, should I reject religion because it causes conflict? The answer is no. I'm Carlo Broussard with the Ready Reason for Catholic Answers, Catholic.com.
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0: Welcome back, beloved, to Mother Miriam Live. 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Peter emails, "Hi, Mother, I've had a habit lately. When I see people who have various issues that they make me aware of, Catholic or not, I arrange for them to be added to perpetual mass lists, usually done for the intentions of the dead, so that they can get the graces of daily masses. I think masses for the living are a good idea that should be more popular. Is this something that you think is a good idea to promulgate wider among the faithful, Peter?" Absolutely, Peter.

0: 100%. God bless you. Yes, we don't just offer masses for the dead, but also for the living. There's no greater prayer this side of heaven than the mass. And when we offer the mass for others who are living, who are in great need, who are sick, who have tremendous trials, whatever it is, it's a great gift to them, a great grace to them, Peter. And I think it's a good idea to promulgate this idea wider among the faithful. Absolutely. Most churches, in many, I should say, at least many churches, maybe apart from Sunday, which is said for the people of the parish, almost every day is a mass for people who are living or dead. So yes, absolutely. Henry asks, why did God prevent the Jews from eating pork specifically? And why could this change with Christianity? Well, Henry, good question. God prevented the Jews from a number of things because they were to be, in God's words, in the words of Scripture, a peculiar people set apart. And God set them apart by their clothing, by the materials they could use, by the food they could eat and not, by their customs, by their liturgy, by their laws. They were a people set apart. And just as in the New Covenant, we are to go out and evangelize the world, in the case of the people God formed for himself, Israel, through whom the Messiah, the Savior of the world, would come, he set them apart as a separate and quote-unquote peculiar people, that they would live together and be so different from all the pagan nations around them that the pagans, that the non-Jews would come and say, why are you so different? And the Jews would let them know and hopefully bring the Gentiles into a relationship with the Jewish God, Abraham, Isaac, and Jacob. And so, who is the God of the universe? There's only one God. And so pork was one issue, and it's in, I don't know if I did look this up, Leviticus, I know that. I don't know the verse. Here it is. Leviticus 14, and I'll read it to you. And the pig, verses 8 to 10, and the pig, because it has a split hoof, but does not chew the cud, is unclean for you. You shall not either eat of their flesh nor touch their carcass. These you may eat of all that are in the waters. All that have fins and scales you may eat. But whatever does not have fins and scales, you shall not eat. It is unclean for you. And so God lists two requirements. In order for an animal to be, the Hebrew word kosher, which means clean, which means fit to eat, animals must chew their cud and have split hooves, which pigs do not have split hooves. So even though it chews its cud, it doesn't qualify. And the same with seafood, to eat fish that have both fins and scales. Now, God never really explained why split hooves and fins and scales and all that, why they make the difference that I'm aware of. But I grew up knowing those things were not good to eat. And so we didn't. But when in the New Covenant, again, there was a people set apart, and they were set apart by their diet, by their clothing, by their liturgy, by their laws, by what they did and did not do. Jesus came to earth through the nation Israel, and the people of the Old Covenant were called a kahal, Q without the U, Q-A-H-A-L, if we spell it in English, kahal. It means the assembly of God's people. And in the New Covenant, when the Savior came into the world, he founded the church on Israel, every Jew, Ephesians 2:20, the church was founded on the apostles and prophets, everybody Jewish, all the disciples, all the apostles, the first Christians, everyone Jew, Pentecost, on the birthday of Judaism, when God poured out his spirit on the feast, the Jewish feast of Pentecost. And they received the Holy Spirit, 3,000 plus, all Jews. And now Christianity, that is belonging to the Messiah, the Christ. That's what Christianity is. Those who are disciples of the Christ. All Jewish. Christianity began as a Jewish faith and spread, blessed be God, as he always intended, to the four corners of the earth. Not because the Jews rejected him did it go to the Gentiles, but because the Jews were successful by God's grace. He came through them. Were they completely faithful? No. They were called a stubborn and stiff-necked race. Hold on. But they succeeded because of God's grace, and he came through them. And then for the salvation of the world, and he said to the Jews on Pentecost to his disciples, now I gave you the vocation of being a light, witnesses to the Gentiles in Isaiah, but you failed over and over again. But now you are imbued, you are filled with the Holy Spirit, God himself. Now you have the power to carry out your vocation as Israel into the four corners of the earth and bring the gospel to from Judea, Jerusalem, Samaria, to the utter ends of the world. Now you go into the four corners of the world. Now you have the power to do that and give the world the gospel, the good news of the Savior who came through Israel, for Israel, and for the entire world. The gospel didn't go to the entire world because Israel failed. It went to the entire world because they succeeded. Otherwise, the Messiah wouldn't have come. The Christ is the English translation of Messiah. In Hebrew, Mashiach. In English, Messiah. Into the Greek, the Koine Greek of our Lord's day, Christos. And in the English of today, Christ. His name is not Jesus Christ. He is Jesus the Christ. It's his title, the Messiah. And so, in this new so-called dispensation or covenant, better, Peter had a dream. And God had to train Peter now that the gospel's for everyone and the Jews. So he had a dream of a sheet coming down. And the sheet was filled with pigs and all kinds of unkosher things. And it was presented to Peter. And Peter said, no way, Lord, I'm not eating this stuff. I never have and I won't now. And Jesus rebuked him in the dream and said, do not call unclean what I have called clean. God has made all things clean. And no one is under those laws that pertain to Israel alone. And Israel is not under them. Every Jew, if they wish, can keep the kosher laws, kashrut. They can keep the kosher laws, but there is nothing of the old covenant, laws or customs that mean anything for salvation, because the law was our tutor to lead us to Christ. And apart from Christ, there's no salvation. So, Henry, that was a long answer, but I hope it helped. Patty writes from Nebraska, dear Mother, why do some people say the Mormons are not Christians? I know that we Catholics are the only ones with the right understanding of Jesus Christ, but I thought it was okay to call Protestants Christians too, because they believe in Jesus Christ. Patty, you're right. Protestants are Christians. They're not in the fullness of the faith. They need to come in to the bark of Peter and convert fully to all that God has given us this side of heaven and receive the sacraments and the blessing of the Catholic Church, which God established. But Mormons are not Protestants. They're not Christians. Mormons do not believe in the Trinity. Christians, Protestants, believe in one God in three persons, the Father, Son, and the Holy Ghost. They believe that, and that's what makes them Christians, because they believe that the Son is the second person of the Blessed Trinity. Mormons do not believe that. They do not believe in the Trinity. And so they are not Christians at all. They may have a number of beliefs in common with us, but they are not Christians. And I will say, dear Patty, that I've met the most beautiful Mormons whose faith in Christ is perfect. They believe he's the Son of God and all of that. They believe that in part in ignorance of their own Mormon teaching, because if they were fully Mormon, they wouldn't believe that Jesus is God. And so many Mormons are confused. But those who believe and adhere to the Mormon faith are not Christians, Patty. Okay. An email from Corey in Texas. Dear Mother Miriam, I love your show so much. It has helped me a lot in too many ways to count. Oh, I'm so glad, Corey. Blessed be God. He says, I have a question about the Marian apparitions like Fatima and Akita and Garabandal and other prophecies. If these are private revelations, why do so many treat them as if they are as important or even more important than the gospel, which says no one knows the day or the hour? Before I read your continue with your email, Corey, if anyone treats those private revelations, those apparitions, as more important than the gospels, then they're out of sync. These are approved by the church. But no one, even though they're approved, these three, by the church, I think Garabandal is approved, Fatima definitely, Akita, yes. I'm not 100% sure about Garabandal, but they are private revelation. And if anyone counts them more important than the Gospels, they're just off balance in their Catholic faith. You're right. No one knows the day or the hour. However, Corey, God, through all time, through the entire 2,000 years, has kept us expectant of the Messiah. He's always had a way to keep us expectant that the Messiah's return could possibly be in our own day. Let me continue your email now. He says, I love the Virgin Mary and especially Fatima, and I say the Fatima prayer in the rosary like she asked, for example. But I don't understand treating the private revelations on the same level as public revelation, which the church said is over and done with. You're 1,000% right, Corey, and we don't treat it the same. Those who do are a little off the right emphasis. He says, thank you and God bless you and the other sisters of your order, Corey. Corey, God bless you. I don't know if you're the Corey that I know in Texas, but God bless you, Corey. No, no private revelation, however approved by the church, is to be treated on a level with the scriptures and public revelation. Absolutely not. But again, if it's approved, it's approved, especially like Our Lady of Fatima, who has given us very specifics, and Akita and Garabandal and La Salette, they, our Blessed Mother has appeared and given us specific, sometimes timelines and the sequence of events. And as long as it's approved by the church, we want to pay attention to that, even though we don't know the day and the hour. God is letting us know to prepare, I believe, because the time is near. Whether near is another 2,000 years or next week, we need to be ready, because he will come, as the scriptures say, as a thief in the night. We'll be right back.
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0: Welcome back, beloved, to Mother Miriam Live. We are live, and this is our final segment. Nobody has called in yet, and I miss you. So call in with anything on your heart, toll free 1-877-511-5483 or email at mother@thestationofthecross.com. We have a comment on Facebook from Donna. She says, Mother, what is your confirmation name? And do you have any advice for a teenager picking a confirmation name? My confirmation name is Miriam, which is what I wound up calling myself, Mother Miriam. My given name is Rosalind, Rosalind Moss, many of you know. But because of Mary and how I came into the church, I wanted to use her Hebrew name, especially from my Jewish background. So I picked Miriam, that's our Blessed Mother, as my confirmation, and also took her name as a religious. What I would suggest for a teenager picking a confirmation name is to give your teenager a book of male saints, it could be female as well, saints, a book of maybe heroic saints, and let him or her, men or women, let the teenager pick out someone that they admire and want to grow to be like, so that their confirmation saint can be an encouragement to them for courage, for virtue, for holiness. That would be wonderful. Billy Joe says from Facebook, she says, do you have any wild stories from being a prison minister? Oh, Billy Joe, I do. I don't know if we have enough time for me to tell it. I have told this before, but I don't know how long ago it was. And it's my favorite story. I love it. So I was a jail chaplain for 10 and a half years. And about 3 years before, about 7 years in, I was a jail chaplain at Sybil Brand Institute for Women, the main jail in Los Angeles. I was on in the sheriff's department. And they came to me one day and said, the chaplain of Mira Loma, which is in Lancaster County, California, not Pennsylvania. It's kind of an honor farm. It's for women who've been sentenced 1 to 2 years, that they don't go to prison, but they go to an honor farm for that long. And so it's not as strict, not individual cells, but kind of they had, I think, seven I forget how many bunks they had with about, and I forget maybe 70 women to a bunk or 40. I don't remember now, but a lot of women to a bunk, and they're just side-by-side beds with little tables in between because they were on their good honor. And so the chaplain of that facility, Mira Loma Women's Facility, came down with cancer. And the head of the jail ministry asked me if I would go from Los Angeles to Lancaster to fill in for her until she was healed. And of course I said right away yes. Well, she wound up dying. It took a while, and they asked me if I would stay on to be full-time chaplain, and I said absolutely yes. Well, one day they had a mess hall or a dining room for just the sheriffs, the the staff, all of that. And I fit in with that. And so I became full-time chaplain of the women's jail. And I went to eat lunch every day. I was Protestant. I wasn't looking into the Catholic Church. I always kept my sword with me, my Bible. And so I went to the officer's dining hall, and I got lunch, and I found a little table, and I sat down by myself, and I opened my Bible to read it. And one day, a sergeant, very tall, thin man, looked like he was in his 70s. I was younger then. And I guess I was in my 40s. And he looked down at me and he said, "You're the new chaplain in town." I said, "Yes, I am." He said, "Can I join you?" I said, "Sure." And I was eating. And he said, "I've already eaten, so go ahead." I said, "Okay." So I ate and put my Bible down. And I ate. And I just listened to him. I didn't say a word. And he said, "You chaplains, you take the scum of the earth." He was spewing venom. And I had my Bible. And he picked up the Bible, which I don't have in my hand at the moment, and he said, "You chaplains, you take the scum of the earth, and all they have to do, you tell them to read this book, and all they have to do is open up to page 12 and believe what's on page 12, and they're saved." He was disgusted. I didn't say a word. I finished my meal, and I got up. We both walked to the women's compound together because he was watching things on the women's compound. He used to be on the men's compound, but he got disgusted with the men, so he came on the women's side. And if we had time, I would have told him that women are more dangerous than men, and one day I might tell you that story. But we're walking, and I hadn't said a word. We're walking back in silence, and I said to him, "Excuse me, Sergeant, have you read page 12? Now, he looked at me like I was from outer space. Good. He's the one who said, "Just tell him to read page 12. Well, I don't know what page 12 of the Bible says either. But I said to him, "Have you ever read page 12? He looked at me like I was truly out of space. And he said, "No, I've never read page 12. And I said to him, "May I tell you what page 12 says?" And I didn't know that either. And he said, "Go ahead. Tell me what page 12 says." And I said, "Page 12 says that there's a Savior who came for sinners." And he looked at me and he said, "What about us? What about us good guys?" And I said to him, "I'm sorry, Sergeant. He didn't come for you. Jesus said, 'I came not for the righteous, but for sinners.'" And he understood. His face told me, he didn't say another word. His face told me he understood. And we became friends, and he helped the inmates. They made 70 inmates made me a Mother's Day card. And I had just gotten a gift of a car, used car, because my car broke down. And it was a gas station who gave me the car. And so the inmates, the car was outside the gate. They couldn't go outside the gate, but they gave him the card, which was the size of a manila folder, which they stole from the sergeant's office. And they gave it to the sergeant, and they said, "Would you draw the car on the cover for Chaplain Moss?" I was Rosalind Moss. So he did, and 70 inmates signed it. And I think I have it in my possession today if I unpack enough boxes. I'm not sure. And he drew the car that was given to me by the gas station as a gift to go to the jail, which was a 100-mile drive for me every single day each way. And he put a license plate on and said Chaplain Moss on the car. One of the most beautiful memories I have. Truly, truly, truly beautiful. So I think we don't have much time for me to tell you much more, beloved. But I've got lots of stories. So thank you, Billy Joe, for asking me that. I love recounting it. And we will be with you tomorrow, God willing. Live for God with all your heart. Nothing else matters, beloved. Nothing else matters but our getting ourselves and our children to heaven. We cannot earn our way. We'll never be good enough. We'll never do enough good works. Never, never, never, never. All we can do, it's a gift. Our Lord paid for that gift with his life. A gift can be received. It can be refused. To receive it, you need to keep the commandments. You don't earn your way to heaven by keeping commandments, but if you don't keep them, you forfeit the gift. That's the idea. I want to see you in heaven, all of you. Whether you're Catholic or not, you need to become Catholic. It's the most Jewish a Jew could be, is to be Catholic, to believe in the Jewish Messiah. It's the most Christian a Protestant can be, to receive our Lord's body, blood, soul, and divinity in the Blessed Sacrament, in the Eucharist.

0: Station of the Cross Catholic Media Network presents Saints and Seasons. On August 27th, we celebrate the feast of St. Joseph Calasanctius, Confessor. Joseph Calasanz was born in the castle of Calasanz to a minor Spanish noble family in the year of our Lord 1556. He was an excellent student, and his father hoped that the young man would marry and continue the family name as the only surviving son. Joseph providentially fell ill, however, and discerned his vocation to the priesthood. He concluded his theological studies, was ordained a priest, and served his bishop loyally until the bishop's death. Father Joseph soon made his way to Rome and became tutor to a cardinal's nephew. Aside from these teaching duties, the priest dedicated himself to aiding poor, orphaned, or homeless children. No other teachers would instruct these children for free, however, so with the help of some fellow volunteer priests, Father Joseph began the first ever European public free school in the year of our Lord 1597. These efforts grew into the Order of Poor Clerics Regular of the Mother of God of the Pious Schools, more commonly called the Piarists. Despite opposition and some controversies, Father Joseph persevered, and the order continues to serve to this day. Father Joseph died in the year of our Lord 1648. Also celebrated on this day are Saint Monica in the modern calendar, Saint Euthalia, Saint Caesarius of Arles, Saint Poemon, and many other martyrs, confessors, and holy virgins. For more about the saints and seasons of the Catholic Church, visit thestationofthecross.com/saints and seasons.
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0: Ask a Priest Live. Guided by the Holy Spirit and honoring the magisterial teachings of the Church. Faithful Catholic priests answering questions for believers and those seeking truth. Ask a Priest, because Father knows best. And now, your host, Rudy Carlos.
1: Blessed be the holy name of Jesus. Welcome back to Ask a Priest Live. I'm your host, Rudy Carlos, and today on the show, it is sure to come. When you die, will you meet Jesus? And what will that initial encounter look like? Great question. And when exactly did the Mosaic law end? Another great question. And Nathan wants to know of a simple way to explain the Filioque. We'll get Father's elevator pitch on that great doctrine there. But if you've ever wanted to ask a Catholic priest a question, now is your chance. The phone lines are open for your call, and this is live right now. So you could call in your questions. Father Francisco Nahoy is going to join us today and answer all of your questions. And the phone line is 1-877-511-5483. Or if you're listening to us at a later time, you can always email us, priests@thestationofthecross.com. Just don't forget that S after priest. priests@thestationofthecross.com. But it's been a while, Father, and good to see you again, and always a pleasure to speak to you here on the show. Anything new with you?
2: Well, the new school year has begun here at Thomas Aquinas College, so we're just getting into the swing of things now.
1: Well, that's awesome. Very good. Well, let's jump into the questions here. But actually, before we do, I wanted to share with you, if you missed any of the shows earlier this week and you are unaware, we have heard that Father Michael Dusterhaus has passed away. So please keep him in your prayers for the repose of his soul. He was a contributor to the show for quite a long time. I'll share with you some of the really awesome things that people have said and sent to us a little bit later in the show, but do keep him in your prayers for the repose of his soul. But let's jump in now. Barbara asks, at the moment of our death, does everybody encounter Jesus? And also, how do people who are not Christian enter eternal life?
2: So these are two questions. I'll start with the first question. The answer is yes. Now, moving on to the second question. Well, there's not much more to be said of with regard to the first question. The moment of death initiates eternity for us. And eternity is not characterized by the same sort of time frame that we experience now. So we might, from this side of the resurrection, look at the judgment of the dead as something many years or many hundreds of years or many hundreds of centuries ahead of us. But when we enter eternity, it's all taking place, as it were, simultaneously. So the question, how do people who are not Christian enter eternal life? I think it's an important an important question, and I think our first point of reference would be for figures, for example, like Enoch and Elijah in the Old Testament, who are not Christian in the sense that they are sacramentally baptized. Now, as prophets and patriarchs and so forth, of course, they play a role in the economy of salvation, and they are oriented toward the definitive proclamation of the gospel and the saving passion, death, and resurrection of the Lord Jesus. But we wouldn't say that they were Christian in the same sense that we are, at the time of death. So the answer, it seems to me, to this question is that no one enters eternal life except by the grace of God. And the grace of God is not limited to anything, not to the sacramental economy, not to anything. But we only know one path to salvation, and that is the Lord Jesus himself, who declares, I am the way, the truth, and the life. No one comes to the Father except through me. And so it is our duty then to preach the gospel credibly to everyone, everywhere, all the time, precisely because we cannot map out any strategy by which the unbaptized non-believer enters into eternal life, except the one that the Lord Jesus proclaims for us in the Gospels.
1: Amen. Great question, Barbara. Thank you for sending it in. We're joined today by Father Francisco Nahoy from the Order of Friars Minor Conventual. He's one of our resident Franciscan priests, and he's here to answer all of your questions today. We're going to get through as many as we can, but feel free to call them in, 1-877-511-5483. Now, this one came in via email from Jenny, listening in New York. If mankind has an immortal soul, then why does Scripture speak of a resurrection? And what is the second death?
2: Well, mankind does have an immortal soul, but the resurrection that the Scripture speaks of is the resurrection of the body. And the second death refers to consigning the resurrected body, now reunited with the soul, to everlasting death, that is to say, to hell. And that's what the second death refers to. So the resurrection that the Scripture speaks of is the resurrection of the body, and the second death is eternal damnation.
1: Great question. Thank you, Jenny, for sending it in. Andrew in St. Petersburg, Florida asks, in the Gospel of Matthew, our Blessed Lord told his followers to obey the Pharisees when they were teaching the law of Moses, but just not to learn of their hypocrisy. Does that mean that Christ still commanded his followers to abide by the Mosaic law? When specifically did the Mosaic law end?
2: Well, so this is an interesting question. Thank you, Andrew from St. Petersburg. The passage that you referred to in Matthew from chapter 23 is not by any means the only such passage. In fact, much earlier in the gospel, the evangelist focuses our attention on the sermon that our Lord preaches on the Mount, in which he says, "Do not think that I have come to abolish the law and the prophets. Rather, I have come to fulfill them." And then he gets very specific in a kind of an uncomfortable way. He says, "Therefore, whosoever teaches anyone not to observe even the least of these commandments will be considered least in the kingdom of God." So that does absolutely sound like a vigorous recommendation of the Mosaic Law. But I think the first question to ask is, who is the Mosaic Law for? And traditionally, the answer, both from Judaism and Christianity, has always been for Jews. Now, by and large, the majority of Christians today are not Jewish Christians, but Gentile Christians. And Gentiles were never obliged to the 613 mitzvot of the Torah of Moses. ever. To the extent that Gentiles are bound by any of the ancient covenants, it's not the covenant of Sinai, but rather what we would call the Noahide covenant, which appears to be ratified again in Acts chapter 15. So I would say that if the followers of Jesus to whom Andrew is referring with regard to Matthew 23 are understood to be themselves Gentiles, then they are not obliged to the 613 mitzvot of the Mosaic Law. So the question really is, what are Jewish Christians obliged to? And I have to say that I'm not really able to answer that question.
1: Well, it's a fantastic question, Andrew. Thank you for sending it in. We're going to take a quick break here, but I do see two calls on the line. We're going to get to your questions. Hang tight after this very short break. Feel free to call your questions in as well. 1-877-511-5483. On the other side of the break, we're going to get this question from Ron, which is about weddings. Must they always be held inside of a church? Masses sometimes aren't. So why this special thing for masses, for weddings, excuse me. We'll be right back.
3: 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In the name of the Father, and of the Son, and of the Holy Spirit. Amen.
4: O Holy Virgin Mary, Mother of the Lord of heaven and of earth, Our Lady of Guadalupe, guide and protect the Roman Pontiff Pope Leo XIV. Through your intercession, may he receive in abundance the grace of the successor of Saint Peter, the perpetual and visible source and foundation of the unity of our bishops and of all our brothers and sisters in the mystical body of your divine Son. Unite Pope Leo's heart to your Immaculate Heart, leading him to rest his heart ever more securely in the glorious pierced heart of Jesus, so that he may confirm us in the Catholic faith, in the worship of God in spirit and truth, and in a good and holy Christian life. In the tumult of the present time, keep Pope Leo securely within the hollow of your mantle, in the crossing of your arms, protecting him from Satan, the father of lies, and from every evil spirit. Implore our Lord to grant him in particular the wisdom and courage to be a true shepherd of the Church throughout the world. With you, I place all my trust in Christ, the Good Shepherd, who alone is our help and salvation. Amen. Heart of Jesus, formed by the Holy Spirit in the womb of the Virgin Mother, have mercy upon us. Our Lady of Guadalupe, Queen of the Apostles, pray for us. Saints Peter and Paul, pray for us. Pope Saint Leo the Great, pray for us.
3: In the name of the Father, and of the Son, and of the Holy Spirit, amen.
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1: Blessed be the holy name of Jesus. Welcome back to Ask a Priest Live. If you're just tuning in, we're joined today by Father Francisco Nahoy. He's here to answer all of your questions. He's one of our resident Franciscan priests. Feel free to call in your question if you've ever had a question for a Catholic priest. 1-877-511-5483. That's our call-in line. Or if you're listening to us at a later time, you can always email us, priests, with an S at the end, at thestationofthecross.com. Okay, this one came to us from a caller. He left the message. Matthew, listening to us over in New York. Can you describe, Father, what happens spiritually during the transubstantiation?
2: No. I can't. I wish I could. And here's the reason I can't. Because the very term transubstantiation means a passing, that's the trans part, from one substance to another. And I can't think of any example in nature where that happens without some kind of external force a change in temperature or chemical composition being added to the substance, right? So that the body, blood, soul, and divinity of Christ should be made real and present to us while retaining the form, that is to say, the accidental qualities of bread and wine, I have no clue how that happens. Chemically, physically, I don't know. All I know is that it happens. I wish I could say more to Matthew from New York, but
1: definitely.
2: I mean, I can say more at the level of Eucharistic doctrine and piety, but I have the impression that that's not what he's asking. So I just have to be clear about what the limits of my capacity to answer are.
1: Definitely. Well, there's a danger in always wanting to know everything. So don't forget to allow some of the mystery to be retained there, Matthew.
2: well, let me just say, though, in that respect, it's not wrong for us to ask questions. The whole world is the product of the creative activity of the divine logos. And the word logos means reason, logic, word in the sense of meaning. So, of course, we're meant to apply reason as best we can, but there are some things that we will encounter that are not so much the product of the creative activity of the divine logos as the product of the salvific activity of the Holy Trinity. And the Trinity itself is a mystery. And that salvation could even take place in the aftermath of the fall is part of the human encounter with that divine mystery. So it's right for us to ask questions, and there are some questions that we can begin at least approach through the use of intellect. But there will be some that we cannot, and this is probably one of them.
1: Yeah, for sure. Great question. Thank you, Matthew, for sending it in. Laura is on the line. Welcome, Laura, in North Carolina. What's your question for Father Francisco? Laura, are you there? We'll come back to her in just a moment. We'll take this one from Philip, who left the question, calling in from Kentucky. Why does the Catholic Church practice closed communion? It seems that Jesus gave Holy Communion to the Jews.
2: If by to the Jews we mean the disciples gathered with him at the Last Supper, the answer is yes. But if to the Jews, we're referring to the multiplication of the loaves and the fishes on the various occasions, then no, we would not consider even the miraculous multiplication of loaves and fishes to be communion in the sense of the body, blood, soul, and divinity of Christ. So I think the clearest example of the Lord Jesus giving communion, as it were, to Jews would be the Gospel of Luke, chapter 24, toward the end of the passage regarding the two disciples. Cleophas is one of them, and the other, we don't know that person's name, who are walking on the road to Emmaus. When they get to Emmaus and they enter the house, the evangelist tells us that our Lord took bread, said the blessing, broke the bread, and gave it to them, and instantly they recognized him. So they were clearly Jewish, and he gave communion to them, but remember, they belong to this category of Jews who are the disciples of the Lord Jesus. So this might be the category that we were talking about in that earlier question of whether or not the 613 mitzvot of the Torah of Moses apply to us, and if not, why not? And my argument is they never applied to Gentiles, and most of us are Gentile Christians. So the question is, you know, would the 613 mitzvot of the Mosaic law still have applied, for example, to Cleophas and his companion? And I don't actually know the answer to that question, but that would be an example of the Lord Jesus giving communion, quote unquote, to the Jews. But that's not like an open-ended sort of invitation, you know, as was the case of the feeding the 5,000 and then later the 4,000.
1: Yeah, great question. Thank you for sending it in, Philip. Let's try Laura one more time, calling in from North Carolina. Laura, are you there?
5: Yes, thank you, Rudy. Father, my question is about blessing family members. I do understand that in a regular nuclear family, spiritual headship rests with the father, and so he is charged with blessing all other family members, and he holds the prime authority in the home for that. My father is long passed, and now my brother, sister, elderly mother, and I each live all alone and very far from one another. Is it okay for me to say and write to mom and my siblings, God bless you? And would that have been okay for me to do anyway as an adult, even when dad was alive and he and mom shared a home as a married couple? And I am the eldest child, you know, for what that's worth.
2: Mm-hmm. The short answer is yes, because you're not actually the one doing the blessing. You are invoking God's blessing when you say, God bless you. So it's not as if you are taking the role of Isaac, blessing whom he thought was Esau, but turned out to have been Jacob. Right? That's not the role that you are taking, which may or may not be the role of the spiritual head of the household, that is to say, the father. That would require, I think, a little bit more investigation on our part. But the nearest equivalent that I can think of in the scripture is the episode of Isaac blessing his son. But when you say, for example, to your mother or to your siblings, God bless you, in fact, what you're saying is, may God bless you. And you are thereby invoking the blessing of God and placing it in the subjunctive mood as well. And that is absolutely licit, and not only licit, I would say commendable. We should always be invoking God's blessings on one another. And I'm really sorry to hear that you guys are all sort of isolated, but please be assured of the prayers of the church. You know, it is precisely for situations like this, that priests and religious are enjoined by precept to pray the Liturgy of the Hours every single day. And we do it for the whole church, including you and your siblings and your mom. So rest assured of our prayers. Many, many blessings to you, Laura.
5: Thank you. That is beautiful and reassuring, Father. And I also thank you for the beautiful, calm silence that your on-air responses always bear to us. It's a real gift, that silence. Thank you.
2: Well, thank you very much. Actually, I'm just trying to think what the answer needs to be under those circumstances. But thank you for your commendation.
1: Thank you, Laura. It's always good to hear from you. This one came in from our friend Felix over on YouTube. I think he asked us not to call him Rex. He said, no, there's only one king. Felix wants to know, was Jesus a Pharisee, a Sadducee, an Essene, or do we know?
2: Oh, Felix, thank you so much for this question. This is a matter that I have been puzzling over for years and years and years.

0: Jesus is one of them, because I think it's very helpful for us to understand just who Jesus is preaching to and how he positions himself relative to the rest of first century Palestinian Judaism.
1: Hey, man, it's a really great question. I like this question a lot. We're going to jump into the scriptures on the other side, give you some context as you're reading the scriptures. Who are these people? What do they do? What do they believe? And to get Father's answer on the other side. Stay with us.
2: Here's the question for your non-Catholic friend. At your church, there's probably some great music, enthusiastic clapping, and maybe even a shout or an amen. But where's the church-wide act of contrition and the confessing of sins? Well, here's your three best friendship tools for Catholic evangelism. Number one, the Bible and the church. Psalm 47 does declare, shout unto God. It does say, clap your hands, all you people. But there's one more highly valuable physical expression. Strike the chest. What's that? Three times, your fist strikes your chest for external admission that my sins were my fault. Secondly, order of the Mass. Within the first 60 seconds of a Mass, the congregation says together, through my fault, through my fault, through my most grievous fault. Each of those are followed by my firm strike upon my chest. And my take out of Luke 18 says, but the corrupt tax collector dared not even lift his eyes to heaven as he prayed, but beat upon his chest in sorrow. Proper order is confession before praise, sorrow before joy. And this makes sense. Why? Because remember what Mom said, dinner first, then dessert. So don't forget to strike. Find me online at Smarty Pants Catholic Evangelist.
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1: Blessed be the holy name of Jesus. Welcome back to the show. Had a great question come in from our friend Felix over on YouTube. 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So search for Ask a Priest Live. You'll be able to watch Father and myself answer the questions here. Well, Father's answering the questions, but you'll be able to watch both of us. Search for Ask a Priest Live. Also, you'll find all kinds of great highlights from the show just by checking out the channel. And make sure to subscribe. But Father, from YouTube, we had Felix ask, was Jesus a Pharisee, a Sadducee, or an Essene? You gave us the Sadducee point of view. What about the Essenes?
0: Well, first, let's finish up with the Sadducees. They tended to be represented among the Judean elite. So remember that the Lord Jesus is born in Bethlehem of Judah, but is not reared there. He's known as a Nazarene, so he's associated with Galilee. Sadducees are also strongly represented among the priests and Levites of the Zadokite branch. So, and Jesus, of course, is a descendant of David, at least on his father's side, although his mother appears to be connected with priestly families, like, for example, Elizabeth, who is married to the priest Zechariah. Now, I think there's a good chance that Zechariah is a Sadducee. My reason for thinking, I don't know this for a fact, I'm just guessing here, but my reason for thinking that is the skepticism that he shows the angel.

0: angel. You know, when the angel says, hey, all these great things are going to happen, you and your wife are going to have a child. And he's like, nah, how is this going to happen? I'm an old man. My wife is right. So he's doubting the angel. And you even hear the angel say, hey, I'm Gabriel who stand in the presence of God. What are you questioning? Like, do you even realize what you're doing here? So because he doesn't want Zechariah to keep professing doubt, he silences him until all these things come to pass. So, but nonetheless, the scripture affirms that Zechariah and Elizabeth are righteous in the eyes of God, even if, you know, he doesn't fully understand. Now, the Essenes are maybe semi-monastic or eremitical communities of priests and Levites who have distanced themselves from the corruption of the temple and established communities in the Dead Sea area, in the desert. And in doing so, are explicitly confronting the corruption of the temple and doing it in often very apocalyptic terms. And so there are, you know, some apocalyptic moments in the Gospels as well. And so it may be that there are some similarities between Essenes and the Lord Jesus. I think probably closer similarities between the Essenes and John the Baptist, because the Essenes do practice baptism sometimes multiple times a day. The innovation of John the Baptist is that the baptism he preaches is once and for all as a sign of the rejection of sin and the initiation of a new life. Now, Pharisees are very interesting indeed. Pharisees believe in the resurrection of the dead. They accept the law and the prophets. They tend to focus their attention not on the temple, because they don't necessarily all live in Judea, but in the synagogue. They call their teachers rabbi. And this sounds very similar to the Lord Jesus. I think of all of the groups of first century Palestinian Jews, which also include Herodians and Zealots, at the very least, I would say Jesus is closest to the scribes and the Pharisees, but he is severe in his criticism of their shortcomings. Now, it turns out there is one group of first century Palestinian Jews with whom he is even more severe in his criticism. And who are they? Not the Pharisees, not the Sadducees, not the Essenes, not the Herodians. Remember, he says, go tell Herod that fox. And he sends away the royal official whom he encounters at Cana, right? I can't think of any specific interaction with zealots, but we do know that the crowds preferred a zealot to the Lord Jesus when they said, give us Barabbas. So whom does the Lord Jesus criticize even more than the scribes and the Pharisees? His own disciples. So if the amount of criticism you get from the Lord Jesus is a sign of how much he loves you, I'd say, you know, he loves the scribes and the Pharisees as well. He just knows that these shortcomings will cripple what is good in their doctrine and in their approach to the Mosaic Law. That's a really interesting question, Felix. Thank you.
1: It really is. That's fantastic. And thank you, Father, for answering that. We're going to take just a really quick moment here to thank one of our underwriters, iCatholic Mobile. 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We all know you're using your phone. You're using your phone right now, aren't you? You're listening to us and you're scrolling. That scrolling, it can actually benefit some people here. Now, if you're just tuning in here, earlier this week, we had the unfortunate news to hear that Father Michael Doosterhouse passed away. I wanted to bring that up one more time and entrust him into your prayers for the repose of his soul. We got lots of feedback here about Father Doosterhouse. I want to share some with you because he was very special on the show, and a lot of people enjoyed his no-nonsense, like straight answers here on the show. So this one came in from Michelle. She said, "He was my personal friend for over 25 years, and he baptized my children. He ushered us through difficult times, including 9/11, and he married my daughter." She said she found him on our show and heard his wit and voice, and their family miss him very deeply. Another person here says that he would know you very well in the confessional, and so he was always giving great advice in the confessional. So always a great loss to lose a priest, especially for those who are in his parish. So please keep him in your prayers, and the family members and the parishioners who have lost Father Doosterhouse, may he rest in peace. All right, let's get back to the questions here. This one came in from Ron in Georgia. He wants to know, why can a Catholic wedding not be held outside of a church when regular masses sometimes can be said outside on special occasions? Why is there a specific restriction on the sacrament of marriage, Father?
0: Well, it depends on the diocese. In most dioceses that I'm aware of, at least in California, the bishops almost never permit that. And it's part of the normal discipline of the sacraments. But I'm also not 100% sure what the restrictions are on celebrating Mass outside. But I wouldn't say that it's perfectly unproblematic. Now, during COVID, for example, we actually built a kind of gazebo-like structure on the lawn adjacent to the church parking lot, and we celebrated Mass out there. But the millisecond we were allowed back in the church, we moved Mass right back into the church. So I think that there are exceptional circumstances under which one might celebrate the sacraments outdoors. And in fact, by the way, I had a wedding in that gazebo shrine, which we, you know, after we took the altar out, we put an image of the Blessed Virgin Mary there. So it's kind of like a shrine, outdoor shrine structure for us now. God forbid we should ever have to go back out there to celebrate Mass again. But if we ever did, it would be there. And so we know how to do it. But I would say that celebrating Mass outdoors is extraordinary. And I'm not aware that most bishops, for example, would say, "Oh yeah, go down to the beach and have Mass," or something like that. I don't think that's typically allowed. I'm not saying it isn't done, but if it, if it's being done without the permission of the bishop, then I think that's a pretty iffy practice.
1: Yeah, I think on this question specifically, I mean, it's the optics too. Like you're professing your vows before God, and a lot of the times, I think that people want to have like an outdoor Mass or something purely for the aesthetics. What do you think about that, Father?
0: I'm absolutely not in favor of it.
1: Yeah.
0: I mean, neither the Eucharistic sacrament nor the sacrament of matrimony is the kind of thing that's to be constructed for the photo shoot. So that's the wrong attitude to take with regard to the sacrament.
1: Yeah.
0: But sure. I get it. People are pushing, well, can we do this? Can we do this? Can we do this? I mean, what I want people to push for is, can we be more holy? Can we be more virtuous? And how do we demonstrate that these are our priorities when we come before God and the community of the faithful to profess our vows? That's really the issue.
1: Mm-hmm. 100%. Thank you, Ron and Georgia, for that question. Barbara wants to know, a few relatives of hers passed away and never had a funeral mass. Should she lump them all together in one mass, or is it better to have individual masses said for each person?
0: I would ask for individual masses, but not because it's not appropriate to have mass, a single mass said for all the faithful departed of your family, for example. I do that all the time, actually. But also celebrate mass, you know, for individuals in the family as well. So I think both are correct. And it'll just depend on, you know, how many masses are available to your local parish, et cetera, et cetera. So be practical about it. You know, it's always a good thing to have a holy sacrifice of the Mass celebrated for the intentions of the faithful departed.
1: Father Francisco Nahoy joins us today on Ask a Priest Live. You're listening on the Station of the Cross Catholic Media Network. We're going to take a very quick 2-minute break, and we're going to come back and answer more of your questions, including this one. Can Father give us an elevator pitch for the Filioque? This is a good one for your apologetics toolbox there. Stay with us. We'll be right back to answer more of your questions.
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1: 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Blessed be the holy name of Jesus. Welcome back to Ask a Priest Live. We're here with Father Francisco Nahoy, a Franciscan friar, one of the resident Franciscans on the show. And we love getting your answers, Father. They're always so concise and so well thought out. This one came out from Nathan in Wisconsin. And he asks, can you explain the filioque for us? It's confusing to explain to other people.
0: So first of all, the term filioque in Latin means and from the Son. And it refers to that passage in the Nicene Creed. So we call this the profession of faith, the creed that we recite at Mass, in which we speak of the Holy Spirit as proceeding from the Father and from the Son. And what's controversial about the expression proceeding from the Father and the Son is that the Eastern Orthodox churches do not use that expression. They say proceeding from the Father, with the Father and the Son, he is worshipped and glorified. So the question is the Western Latin Church at some kind of doctrinal odds with the Eastern Greek Church? And at least the Latin Rite conception of the matter is no. And I think the reason for that is because the Latin Rite and Latin Rite theology historically has treated this as a matter of semantics, not as a matter of doctrine. But if I've understood, and I'm not really the best person to characterize the Eastern position, I think the Eastern position is concerned about the fact that it appears to be a modification of the creed in the formula that was set at the Council of Nicaea, and in contravention of the canon, which prohibits any additions or subtractions from the creed. Now,
1: great question.
0: Important theologians like Maximus the Confessor, for example, and probably some others that are not coming to my mind at the moment, accept both positions, not because they represent two different doctrinal views, but because they are two different expressions of the same Trinitarian theology. So I think that's what the Catholic position is. I'm not aware of Catholics insisting that the Orthodox add the filioque, but I am aware of Orthodox insisting that Catholics drop the filioque. So, yeah. This makes me think that they regard it as a doctrinal issue and we regard it as a semantic issue. However, I've never ever heard what the doctrinal difference is. So I'm a little puzzled. So I don't actually know. I mean, what is changed doctrinally by saying that the Holy Spirit proceeds from the Father and from the Son? I'm not aware of any Trinitarian reality that is challenged or damaged in any way by that expression. So, yeah, so that's about the best I can do, I'm afraid. And that wasn't very concise either.
1: Yeah, but I think that, I don't know if that's really a big point of contention anymore. I think that there's other things that are more hinging the or contingent for the reunification of the East with the West. I'm not sure if a lot of people point to this.
0: I honestly don't know what the status of it is. They don't. I'm not on anybody's speed dial about this.
1: Yeah.
0: So, but it does dawn on me. I just thought of something else. You know, the filioque in the Latin Church is established on the basis of papal authority. And that really is an issue for the Orthodox. So maybe in as much as, you know, even the shape of the creed being in some ways subject to the Petrine mystery, that might be where the doctrinal issue is at stake. So, yeah, that's the closest I can come to putting my finger on what the nature of the concerns are.
1: Thank you, Nathan, for sending in that question. This one came in from Vincent in Columbus, Ohio, excuse me. While we know that Mary was sinless, were St. Joseph and St. John the Baptist also sinless? And would Jesus' father and baptizer also need to remain sinless?
0: So the answer is no, they were not sinless, and they would not have needed to remain sinless. So in the first place, when you're baptized, we do not presume that the priest who baptizes you or the deacon is sinless. It's not a requisite for the valid and licit conferral of the sacrament. Because in the end, it is not the priest or the deacon or whoever who's baptizing. When the priest says, I baptize you in the name of the Father and of the Son and of the Holy Spirit, we understand that it is Jesus himself who is undertaking the sacrament, right? And doing it on the basis of his saving passion, death, and resurrection. But the Blessed Virgin Mary is different in this respect. The Word became flesh within her, and his humanity is drawn from her. And as Duns Scotus points out, it was therefore necessary that the humanity he receives from her be sinless, unfallen humanity. Therein lies the logic of the Immaculate Conception. Now, Here's the important thing for all of us. When St. Joseph's sins are forgiven by the Father, when the Baptist's sins are forgiven by the Father, are they not sinless? Or another way to put this is, what the Blessed Virgin Mary is by the special grace of her Immaculate Conception, so you and I are by the sacramental grace of our baptism.
1: Fantastic answers, always, from Father Francisco. Thank you for joining us today. For those who are listening exclusively live, this only applies to you. Could you leave us with your priestly blessing?
0: Yes, and in our prayers, let's also remember Father Michael. May the souls of the faithful departed, especially Father Michael, through the mercy of God, rest in peace.
5: Dominus vobiscum, et cum spiritu tuo. Benedicat vos omnipotens Deus Pater, Filius, Spiritus Sanctus. Amen.
1: Amen. Thanks for tuning in to Ask a Priest Live. Make sure to tune in tomorrow. It's our 3-year anniversary. We'll see you then.
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7: 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On August 28th, we celebrate the feast of St. Augustine, Bishop, Confessor, and Doctor of the Church. Augustine, sometimes called Austin, was born in northern Africa in the year of our Lord 354. His pagan father converted on his deathbed thanks to Augustine's Christian mother, St. Monica, a patroness of parents with wayward children. Augustine was a profligate youth who kept at least one concubine for many years, resulting in a son named Adeodatus. Augustine dabbled in many philosophies before becoming a Manichaean heretic for several years. He finally converted, like his father, thanks to the fervent and constant prayers of his long-suffering mother, with the help of their friend St. Ambrose, Bishop of Milan. Ambrose baptized both Augustine and Adeodatus, and with the bishop's guidance, Augustine went on to become a priest and eventually Bishop of Hippo in North Africa. He fought many of the heresies he himself once followed, and led his church through the decline of the Roman Empire until his death in the year of our Lord 430. For his countless contributions to theology and doctrine, Augustine is considered one of the four great Latin fathers, along with his contemporaries, Saints Ambrose and Jerome, and the later Pope Saint Gregory the Great. He is known as the Doctor of Grace. Also honored on this day are Saint Hermes, Saint Alexander of Constantinople, Saint Moses the Black, Saint Junipero Serra, and many other martyrs, confessors, and holy virgins. For more about the saints and seasons of the Catholic Church, visit thestationofthecross.com/saints-and-seasons.
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2: A Catholic take. What you need to know right now. A bold synthesis of inspiration and information. Keeping you up to date on the news and issues from a courageous Catholic perspective.
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4: Praise be to Jesus Christ. Welcome back to A Catholic Take, a bold synthesis of information and inspiration. I'm your host, Joe McLean. Praise be to God. It is good to be on with you. Today, I want to demystify the Antichrist. I want to take the Hollywood out of the Antichrist, perhaps even the end times. Because as you know, I have produced and published a book on the end times. It's a fiction. It's an entertainment. It's a thriller in the future. I don't know the day or the hour, neither do you. But I did use critical church fathers and theologians, what they've taught about the end times, about the Antichrist, to guide me in crafting the story when I wrote this book, He is Coming, The Rise of the Antichrist, which, by the way, you can get on my website at joemclean.com. And today, because I was going through Father Jason Sharon's video, he's been doing some incredible work on the Antichrist, and I know why he's been doing it, by the way. I'm going to share with you the secret behind why he's been doing this whole series. He might have already shared it with you on his channel, but today I'll talk about that a little bit because he's doing something great. And it just got me motivated to talk about the Antichrist today. So we're going to be doing that. In fact, I even put together yet another cheat sheet that I'm giving away, this time on the Antichrist. St. Jerome, what he taught and wrote in 407 AD about who the Antichrist is, what he will do, where he will come from. And then I also pulled another source that I actually used during the writing of my book, and that was from a book published in 1974. That was the year I was born. Great year. Good vintage, as they say. This was published by Tan. It was called The Reign of the Antichrist by Father Gerald Cullerton. And I put this, the synopsis, the bullet points of who the Antichrist is, where he comes from, what he does, what the church fathers say, where the disagreements are. And that's part of what I like about Father Jason Sharon too. So I'm gonna give you this cheat sheet today in your inbox, but you got to be on the email to do that. Go to joemclean.com right now. Scroll down. You'll see Reign of the Antichrist. There's an email sign up form there. Jump on the email list. And I'm going to pump this. I'm going to do a lot of cheat sheets. I want you to have the information. I want you to have the knowledge. I want you to be well equipped. But here's the reality about the Antichrist that I really want you to be taken away today. I want you to know that you don't have to be afraid of it. I want to demystify it. Take out the salaciousness and give you the bottom line. You live in a state of grace. You pursue virtue. You have nothing to fear, no matter the day nor the hour. We're going to go through that cheat sheet today. I'm going to play some clips from my documentary film on the end times and even show you a brief clip from Father Jason Sharon. That's coming up at 30 past the hour. But then in the news, some good news. We talked a little bit about this on Monday, and that was the rise of Catholic conversions on college campuses. Hallow is reporting about an 87, almost 88% increase in the OCIA program on Catholic on campuses across the country, not just Catholic ones, but all college campuses. Our good friend of the show, Nick Cavazos from the Churchill Thomas, is going to be on at 14 past the hour. Because the Pew Research might say and point to a different picture. We're going to talk about that. What is the nuance in the story? It's good news, to be sure, but what does it really mean? Nick Cavazos weighs in on that. The show notes will be up at the top of the hour at thestationofthecross.com/ACT. Let's get after it. We're going to have a good time today. I want you to be a part of the conversation Join us in the live stream in the comm box there where you can give us your Catholic take. And I'll be reading those in the after show. Let's pray in the name of the Father, the Son, and the Holy Ghost. Amen. Remember, O most gracious Virgin Mary, that never was it known that anyone who fled to thy protection, implored thy help, or sought thine intercession was left unaided. Inspired by this confidence, I fly unto thee, O Virgin of Virgins, my mother. To thee do I come, before thee I stand sinful and sorrowful. O Mother of the Word incarnate, despise not my petitions, but in thy mercy hear and answer me. Amen. In the name of the Father, the Son, and the Holy Ghost, and now your saint of the day.
5: Saint Joseph Calasanctius, pray for us. Joseph Calasanz was born in the castle of Calasanz to a minor Spanish noble family in the year of our Lord 1556. He was an excellent student, and his father hoped that the young man would marry and continue the family name as the only surviving son. Joseph providentially fell ill, however, and discerned his vocation to the priesthood. He concluded his theological studies, was ordained a priest, and served his bishop loyally until the bishop's death. Father Joseph soon made his way to Rome and became tutor to a cardinal's nephew. Aside from these teaching duties, the priest dedicated himself to aiding poor, orphaned, or homeless children. No other teachers would instruct these children for free, however, so with the help of some fellow volunteer priests, Father Joseph began the first ever European public free school in the year of our Lord 1597. These efforts grew into the Order of Poor Clerics Regular of the Mother of God of the Pious Schools, more commonly called the Piarists. Despite opposition and some controversies, Father Joseph persevered, and the order continues to serve to this day. Father Joseph died in the year of our Lord, 1648. For more about the saints and seasons of the Catholic Church, visit thestationofthecross.com/saints-and-seasons. St. Joseph Calasanctius, pray for us.
4: And now your headline news. LifeSite News reports Ohio bishop suppresses a traditional community of nuns. Bishop Fernandez of Columbus, Ohio, announced in an August the 10th letter that the Children of Mary, a semi-contemplative, semi-apostolic community founded in 2002 that adheres to traditional practices as part of its charism, will be officially suppressed in October. The bishop wrote that an official of the Vatican Dicastery for Institutes of Consecrated Life and Societies of Apostolic Life informed him that the community would not be approved. Zeal reports Scotland's bishop pressed Catholics to fight the assisted suicide bill. As the House of Commons prepares for a debate and key vote September the 11th on the end-of-life bill, the bishop, president of Bishops' Conference in Scotland, has urged Catholics to tell their MPs to vote against what he called a deeply unsafe bill. I would say it's very unsafe for those that are killing themselves, to be sure. At any rate, Catholic World Report says campus conversion boom is real. An analysis by the Catholic prayer app Hallow of data from nearly 60 U.S. colleges and universities found that OCIA participation rose 87.6% from the previous school year to this one. In fact, Texas A&M reported the largest number, climbing to 204 candidates and catechumens, up from 121 last year. More on that with Nick Cavazos coming up in just a moment. And those are your headline news. The gospel today in the Novus Ordo Missae comes to us from Matthew chapter 24, verses 42 through 51. At that time, Jesus said to his disciples, "Watch you therefore, because you know not what hour your Lord will come. But this know you, that if the good man of the house knew at what hour the thief would come, he would certainly watch and would not suffer his house to be broken open. Wherefore be you also ready, because at what hour you know not, the Son of Man will come. Who thinkest thou is a faithful and wise servant whom his Lord hath appointed over his family to give them meat in season? Blessed is that servant whom when his Lord shall come, he shall find so doing. Amen, I say to you, he shall place him over all his goods. But if that evil servant shall say in his heart, my Lord is long a coming, and shall begin to strike his fellow servants, and shall eat and drink with drunkards, the Lord of that servant shall come in a day that he hopeth not, and at an hour that he knoweth not, and shall separate him and appoint his portion with the hypocrites. There shall be weeping and gnashing of teeth. The Gospel of the Lord. Laus tibi Christi. This passage is profound because our Lord is warning us that even as Cornelius Lapide says, there are two capital vices here of prelates, bishops, from which all their other faults take their rise. They are imperious and tyrannical and a seeking of pleasure and gluttony and luxury. You see, Cornelius Lapide in his great commentary, the great Jesuit commentator from the 17th century, is making it clear. This passage, our Savior speaking to his disciples about his ministers that will be gluttonous, that will seek pleasure and luxury over their duty and obligation to give food to the family, Jesus's family, in due season. His ministers who are to give the sacraments, to teach the faith, to lead them to truth when it is time to do so. But instead, they get drunk and they beat the inhabitants of that house. But they know not at what hour when the Son of Man will come. And when he comes and he finds these wolves in sheep's clothing doing what they were not supposed to do and catches them with their so-called pants down, they go to hell where there is weeping and gnashing of teeth. You don't know the hour. Today, tomorrow, 1,000 years. We know not the hour when we will stand before the judge. But we do know it's coming. And no one gets out alive. We will all stand in judgment. So repent while you have the chance.
6: Atheists claim theists are essentially no different than atheists because we reject gods too, such as Greek and Roman gods. But this is plain absurdity. What's our reason? First, it's an abuse of language. A theist believes in at least one god. An atheist doesn't believe in any god. They're mutually exclusive terms. To say a theist is an atheist to most gods is like saying a married man is a bachelor to most women. Second, it's bad reasoning. To say I'm an atheist because I reject some gods is like saying I'm an anarchist, one who rejects all forms of government, because I reject communism and fascism, some forms of government. But that's silly. So the claim that atheists and theists are no different doesn't hold water. I'm Carlo Broussard with the Ready Reason for Catholic Answers, Catholic.com.
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4: Praise be to Jesus Christ. Welcome back to A Catholic Take, a bold synthesis of information and inspiration. I'm your host, Joe McClain. Praise be to God. It is good to be on with you. Coming up in the next segment, we're going to talk about the Antichrist. I want to demystify the Antichrist. Take the Hollywood out of it. We're going to go through St. Jerome's commentary on the book of Daniel. We're going to look at some sources. In fact, I'm giving away a free cheat sheet, all of that in the next segment. But the good news this week, and it is good news, I'm going to link to this in the show notes from the National Catholic Register. Catholic conversions surge on college campuses. This is, in fact, good news. But what are they converting to? And how long will they be staying? That's one of the questions in my mind. Joining us to weigh in on this from the Traditional Thomas podcast, good friend of the show, Nick Cavazos. Nick, good afternoon. Thanks for hanging out.
8: Thanks for having me. There's this crazy thing is happening to me right now. There's water coming from the sky. I haven't seen this in almost 200 days. And so praise be to God.
4: That's because Enoch and Elijah are also coming from the sky soon. Soon and very soon. I'm teasing, of course. But let's talk about conversions to the Catholic Church. Why? Well, first of all, let's talk about the good side of it. But then I want to get into what does it mean? The good side, like what do you think is driving the conversions on college campuses?
8: Yeah, this is something that I see in my own neck of the woods. You know, Texas A&M's not too far from me, and there's kind of a joke in my diocese that, you know, if you are going to have an Anglo priest, it's probably going to be a priest from Texas A&M. It's true. There's a lot of great priests that come out of that particular neck of the woods, and also even just close by the local university, there's a lot of people converting. And it's something that's kind of mystified many individuals, because when we look at, you know, the last 20 years or so, really, religion in a general sense has been on the steep decline. And we'll talk about kind of how that's nuanced a bit, but it seemingly in certain areas, specific areas, is starting to slow down. And one of the reasons why I think is because, you know, every generation ultimately in some form or fashion, on kind of the human level, is reacting to the previous generations that are before them. And when I think about when I was a kid, you know, the millennials really grew up in a generation, and they're the generation right above me. They grew up in this kind of soup of, you know, religion was kind of associated with like George Bush neoconservatism. And so they rebelled against this in the colleges. They rebelled against kind of the stereotypical fundamentalism and things like that. And they dived headfirst into kind of the Dawkins soup of atheism. And, you know, they pushed all of the kind of woke progressive politics on not only college campuses, but also on the rest of us. And younger people like myself, kind of growing up and seeing that happen, really looked around and said, you know, is this all that life has for us? You know, you offer kind of the pleasures of the flesh, so to speak, to the world, but ultimately it's not truly satisfying the heart. And so many people, I think, are looking for certainty and also for genuine growth in their own spiritual lives that they're not going to get in many other places. And so when you look at either the local universities around here in Central Texas or broadly across the whole nation, you are seeing a pretty substantial uptick, especially in comparison to previous years, of conversion. So that's a great thing.
4: Are we winning on the arguments? Are we just, you know, putting on a better show? I mean, like Texas A&M has a huge, huge campus Catholic ministry. And they've just built a massive church there, as a matter of fact. And they've been doing this at this pace for a very long time. So many conversions, so many vocations, as you just made a point earlier. Like Texas A&M is like the stellar example here. But is there a common thread here? Is it just great apologetics, great catechesis? Or like, I mean, I want to know that we're winning on the arguments, not just the feel of it.
8: Yeah, I think it's kind of a combination. You know, I think when it comes to the arguments, there definitely is a lot of that. The kind of apologetics culture that you see on YouTube and on Twitter and other locations has definitely grown within the last 5 to 6 years or so. Some of it for good, right? Because some of this does actually result in conversions and good, honest, I would say like level-headed ecumenical dialogue between people of different traditions coming together and actually having substantive conversations as opposed to kind of photo ops, which we've seen more so in the past. There is the downside that, you know, it's like the old saying, you know, no good deed goes unpunished. There is also, unfortunately, kind of a toxic kind of apologetics culture that has grown up, which I've talked about a lot on Twitter, more from the perspective of a historian, which is that you kind of see this rise of what St. Paul warns about in his letter to, or his epistles to Timothy, when he talks about how, you know, you should not lay hands on a new convert suddenly, right? That's not a good idea because the devil will fill them with pride and they'll think that they're all of that. You do see a lot of that. I myself have fallen historically into this. And it is this trap of kind of young converts zealous for truth And they start behaving in a way that actually, ironically, the Vatican would condemn. So it's like, if you're wanting to be a consistent Catholic in today's era, you can't be going around and just being like, yeah, it's 1540. Let's round up the evangelicals, take them to the stake. It's like the Vatican is going to condemn you as someone who's actually sitting against the virtues that are going on.
7: Wow.
8: Not allowed to do that. And, you know, I mean, it is one of those kind of more interesting intellectual debates when it comes to certain things. So overall, lots of stuff going good. But then also, as you know, we'll bring up now, there is kind of a double side of this, though, because on the one hand, while we are seeing a lot of an uptick in conversions in certain circumstances, I think that if we're wanting a holistic perspective, we have to kind of recognize that some of these studies are really zoomed in on specific locations. And when we take a broader look at the entirety of, let's just say, U.S. Catholicism, it's actually not really changing the needle all that much, despite, you know, what the hype online would suggest. And one of the studies that, you know, we've talked about before in the past, it shows that about 8.4 so Catholics who grow up in the faith, right, out of every 10 Catholics, right, 8.4 of them end up leaving the church. So it's a little bit over 80-ish percent, depending on the context, that ultimately end up leaving the church. Now, people have debated about this galore, right, forever. What is the cause of this? Is there any correlation with other denominations? The same studies tell us that the Catholic Church is hemorrhaging people at a far greater pace than any other. For instance, Protestants, it's roughly a 1-for-1, roughly, depending on the study you want to look at. There, you'll have one person convert and another person will leave, versus one person comes to Catholicism, 8 to 9-ish people end up leaving. Why is that? Well, I think part of it is the reason that, you know, ultimately we have grown up in this era of theology being very much so focused in on like social transformation in some senses, but social transformation in certain areas. So when you look at a lot of, let's just say more mainstream prelates, you know, kind of an obsession with social issues of poverty or climate change or immigrant rights or things along that nature. And while some of those, of course, are warranted, in particular feeding the poor, there are also bigger issues when it comes to the fact that I don't know if the whole catechesis argument and the lack thereof really works, because today we do have more catechetical programs than literally any other time period in world history. When you look at, especially before the Reformation, you're lucky if a parish priest even knows the Ten Commandments. Like, catechesis was legitimately that bad from about 1200 to 1520. One of the things that, whether you know you're a fan of the Reformation or not, I'm assuming you guys are not, but one of the good things that at least came out of that general period of world history was mass literacy. That was one of the byproducts of that period of time. Beforehand, literacy was really, really bad. So the point is, we have all this information to us today, and yet we're not really getting to people ultimately. I think one of the solutions of this is a better focus in on actually getting people to recognize, you know, the spiritual life is deeply personal, and you have to focus in on the personal spiritual life. Going to church just because you grew up Catholic, or going to church, especially in the Texas context, because you happen to be Hispanic or something like that, that's not enough, right? That's not going to get you to heaven or something like that. It has to be, to use a very like Anglo phrase, a personal choice. It has to be your choice, and it has to be the choice of the parish priests and of the catechetical team and what have you, to actually focus in on those needs of the people.
4: So, okay, so we get all these converts, they're all coming in, and I think it's, you know, whether or not it's driven by information, because like, I was just thinking about back in my conversion day, now I'm feeling really old, sounding really old, get off my lawn, you whippersnapper, but back in my day, the argument was, you have to have a personal relationship with Jesus. So a lot of Catholics were talked out of the church, they didn't know their faith, they weren't very well catechized. Protestants would throw Bible verses at them that were taken out of context, and it would confuse the Catholic because they didn't know their Bible, didn't read their Bible, didn't study their faith or whatever. And then they were told they had to have a personal relationship with Jesus, and then they went to the Protestant church and they got this emotional thing going, and then they felt it. So now I feel like there's a trend that's sort of opposite, like going the other way now. It's where there's an intellectual trend in college campuses. I'm seeing a lot on social media where they're realizing these arguments are stronger, for the Catholic faith. But I guess the big question for me is it feels like the parable of the sower, you know, casting out the seed. Some fell on the rocky path. Some fell among thorns and weeds. Like, it's great that they shoot up and they have this excitement and zeal, but it's kind of a both and, isn't it? Like, we have to have a personal relationship with Jesus, which is the Holy Eucharist, the sacraments, God's actual grace communicated to us, adoration of the Blessed Sacrament, our prayer life, our devotions. But then we also have to have that intellectual side too. It's both and, it's not either or. Does the pendulum swing hard one way or the other? And that's why we see these sort of trends?
8: 1,000% in the parable, our Lord talks about how the, if you will, fruit that actually tries to grow from stony ground ultimately is choked out because of the lust of the flesh, or they hear for a time and then because of persecution they leave, right? There's all these different reasons that might tamper down somebody. And I think you're right. I think in the past you did see a lot of more, let's just say, kind of like fundamentalist arguments against Catholicism have a lot of success. Now a lot of those arguments have been fairly trashed. I will say, if you're kind of like me and you're online quite a bit, you are now starting to see historic forms of Protestantism start to actually go back and examine their own traditions and their old scholastic arguments. So what will be interesting to see, I think, is in the future, you might very well see kind of robust arguments on both sides come forward, because that, I think, is kind of the long-term trajectory of my generation as a whole. There's a lot of young people who go to Catholicism and Orthodoxy because they seem like these big intellectual systems, old systems filled with truth, etc. And then there's a lot of people who are growing up in historic forms of Protestantism or evangelicalism who either convert or say, you know, I'm not persuaded because of X, Y, or Z reason. And so now let's go back and recover the historic arguments of Calvin and Luther. And actually, let's not straw man them. Let's actually get into what they actually said, taught, etc. So I think it's more of a generational shift away from kind of, again, the modern contemporary secular sphere that's, you know, very, very shallow, offers you pleasure, but doesn't really go anywhere. And it's more of a swing back. Now, as a whole, my generation still needs a lot of reform, because while it's great that all these things are happening, in many regards, my generation as a whole is still drifting faster than any other generation toward atheism, toward agnosticism, etc. So we need prayer, we need good intellectual resources, and we need a lot of patience from those who are above us.
4: Well said, Nick Cavazos, Traditional Thomas. Thank you so much for your insight and conversation today. We're going to link to his YouTube channel. We're also going to link to the Pew Research that he sent me today. I'm going to link to that.

0: Catholics, we ought to be kneeling in adoration of our Lord and God when the priest comes and the words of Graham Greene and that wonderful novel, The Power and the Glory, the priest comes to you and places God on the tongues of men. It reminds me of a beautiful phrase from G.K. Chesterton, that a man never stands so tall as when he is on his knees.
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3: To Jesus Christ. Welcome back to A Catholic Take, a bold synthesis of information and inspiration. I'm your host, Joe McClain. Praise be to God. It is good to be on with you. Let's talk about the Antichrist. What do you say? I want to demystify the Antichrist. I want to take the Hollywood out of it and just give you a sober view. And I want to use Saint Jerome, the patron saint of curmudgeons. I love this guy. And because I put a little cheat sheet together for you, and I'm going to give it to you in a downloadable PDF. Now, just because, and I've been doing this a lot lately, it's because I want to give you the goods. I want to give it to you in a very consumable and easy way to do it. So I've got about a 3-page PDF here that you can find on my website. If you go to joemcclain.com, scroll down just a little bit, you'll see Reign of the Antichrist. Your email, your first name. You give me permission to harass your inbox on occasion, and in exchange, you get free stuff like this cheat sheet PDF. And so, in fact, I'm going to put a whole category on my website of all these cheat sheets so we can always just have access to them. You can have access to them. JoeMcClain.com. But in this cheat sheet, I want to go through St. Jerome and what he wrote in 407 AD about the Antichrist, who he is, where he's from. And I didn't stop there. In fact, because I wrote a fiction novel on the end times, on the rise of the Antichrist, called He Is Coming, which, by the way, has gotten fantastic reviews. And one of the greatest, most flattering reviews that I've seen now countless times from people who've read this book so far is that they're saying it's a page turner. It's a thriller. It's a great fun ride. It's fiction. It's entertainment based on the end times. But here's the reality. I used St. Jerome. I used other sources like this other one that came published in 1974 by Tan Publishing called The Reign of the Antichrist. Great book. Great book. And I have summarized its bullet points for you in this cheat sheet. You can't buy that book. It's not in print anymore. The Reign of the Antichrist and an anthology of scripture, apocrypha, fathers, doctors, and private prophecy arranged chronologically and numbered. And this is by Reverend Gerald Cullinton, published in 1974. But I've given you all of the bullet points from the book. Who's the Antichrist? Where will he come from? What will he do? That's in the cheat sheet. Again, download it today. You give me your email. You hit send me the PDF, it returns with the PDF download for you right away. So that's the cheat sheet. We're going to go through a little bit of it. But I want to start with St. Jerome and his commentary. And I got my own version, Jerome's commentary on the book of Daniel. So again, 407 AD. I got mine off of Amazon. You should get yours. I can't recommend it enough. It is really, really that good. But I want to start with the punchline. I'm going to give you the bottom line right out of the gate. This is what St. Jerome is talking about the Antichrist in the 11th

0: chapter of the book of Daniel. And he's basically commenting on Daniel 11, verse 32. And that verse says, "And ungodly men shall deceitfully dissemble against the covenant. But the people who know their God shall prevail and succeed." Do you see, already we have both the problem and the solution. This is the punchline of the entire thing. And this is St. Jerome's commentary. Again, 407 AD. This is what he says about that passage. He says, "But in my opinion, this will take place in the time of the Antichrist, when the love of many shall wax cold. It is concerning these people that our Lord says in the gospel, 'Dost thou think that the Son of Man, when he comes, will find faith upon the earth, Luke 18:8. Let that sink in. This, in a nutshell, is both the problem and the solution. The problem is there's going to be a great apostasy, as this is what St. Paul says in his letter to the Thessalonians. Before the great man of perdition can come to the fore, there must be a great apostasy first. So there's going to be a waxing and a waning of the faith, of morality, of ethics. Are we seeing any of that today? Anyone? But here's the punchline. If you live in a state of grace, if you pursue virtue, if you're obedient to your state in life, you have nothing to worry about. Zero, zilch, nada. No stress, no anxiety. Does it matter if the Antichrist shows up tomorrow and has your head chopped off? No, you're living in a state of grace. You're pursuing virtue. You're obedient to your state in life. Be at peace. You're going to heaven. Do you see? I want you to keep that in mind as we go through some of this. St. Jerome, he really dialed it in, and he really gives us something to think about. In fact, he says our writers would have it understood that the small help shall arise under the reign of the Antichrist. For the saints shall gather together to resist him. And afterwards, a great number of the learned shall fall. For the time of their true salvation and help will be the coming of Christ. For the Jews mistakenly imagine that he, the Antichrist, is their Messiah, is yet to come. For they are going to receive the Antichrist when he comes, as he quotes 1 Corinthians 11 in that. That's St. Jerome. I want you to let that sink in. Let me take it to this passage right here to kind of set that hook a little deeper. John chapter 5. In John chapter 5, our Savior, speaking to the Jews, says this: "You search the scriptures because you think that in them you have eternal life, and it is they that bear witness to me. Yet you refuse to come to me that you may have life. I do not receive glory from men, but I know that you have not the love of God within you." Verse 43, "I have come in my Father's name, and you do not receive me. If another comes in his own name, you will receive." You see what our Savior is doing here? He's speaking to this, to his own people, to the people whom the Messiah was promised. And he's saying, "I'm God, and I have come to fulfill the prophecies of Moses and the prophets. I am the Messiah. I am the Word incarnate. I am God, co-equal with the Father, and you have rejected me." Which is why their temple will be destroyed in 70 AD, because they did not recognize the time of their visitation. The destruction of the temple will be a dress rehearsal for the end times. The bloodbath that occurred was about 1 million people, according to Josephus and his Jewish wars. And the people were starving. The Roman Empire, the Roman legion surrounded the city of Jerusalem on the Passover. So they waited till the city swelled with Jews from all four corners of the earth. And they surrounded and starved them out. They got so hungry that they began to eat their own children. So cannibalism was already happening before the slaughter happened. And about 1 million people were slaughtered. So the blood was running very thick and deep. And then they destroyed the city and destroyed the temple. That is a prefigurement of the end times. It is a dress rehearsal for what will come in the end. Our Savior goes on, how can you believe who receive glory from one another and do not seek the glory that comes from the only God? You are rejecting God, but the Antichrist will come and you will accept him. That is what our Savior is saying here. The Antichrist is going to pretend to be the Messiah and you will accept him as the Messiah. So in my cheat sheet where I quote St. Jerome, part of it is to just give you the background. The Antichrist is not the devil incarnate. He is a man. He is a human who is fully possessed of his own free will and in complete cooperation with the devil. His reign is going to be limited. You see, our Savior makes it clear that the devil, the demons, and even the Antichrist is but a dog on a leash. A scary dog. A dog that can bite and tear and kill. But nonetheless, the leash is held by the hand of God. And he will only be able to do what he is allowed to do and no more. So the demons, the devil himself, and even the Antichrist and all those that will cooperate with the devil and the demons are only allowed to do what is God's will or his permissive will. Just like when our Savior said to Pontius Pilate, you could do nothing unless my Father allowed it. Now, in St. Jerome's commentary on the book of Daniel and his comments on the Antichrist, there is an overtone of the Roman Empire. He is clearly, in 407 AD, seeing the world through the lens of the Roman Empire. And that makes it very interesting to me in particular. But when I give you the summary, the bullet points of the book, Reign of Antichrist, published by Tan back in 1974, originally published in 51, by the way, it goes through a more broader search of the early church fathers, prophecy, and more. Again, there is consensus here. This is a person, not a demon. Not the devil incarnate, but a man who is going to rise to power. He's going to overcome otherworldly powers. He's going to tickle the ears of so many, and they are going to give themselves over to this man. He's going to convince the Jews that he is their Messiah, and they will accept him. More on that in a minute. There is, as Father Sharon has been doing a whole series in the Antichrist, as he makes clear, there is consensus on some points of the Antichrist by the church fathers, but then there's divergence too. Let's start with the consensus. Have a listen to Father Jason Sharon. I'll link to this video in the show notes.
1: Okay. So we've just gone through 5 points held with real weight across the whole period. There's a man. He's a counterfeit of Christ who imitates him in reverse, you know, seated where he has absolutely no right to sit, currently being restrained and reigning briefly before he falls in a mighty fashion.
0: Okay, now I'm going to link to Father Jason Sharon's The Identity of Antichrist. He's been doing a whole series on the Antichrist on his YouTube channel. Why? Because he's also writing a great end times fictional story about the Antichrist and the end times. He and I had a great conversation. I told him all about, in fact, I mailed him a copy of my fiction book on the end times and the rise of the Antichrist. And he's writing his own. So I'm very excited about his. This is going to be a little different. And when it comes out, I definitely promise you I'll be promoting it and having him on the team. But there is consensus from the early church fathers on those facts, but there is a divergence. And one of the divergences where the Antichrist comes from. Okay. And this is where it gets interesting. Does he come from the tribe of Dan? Many believe so, but not all. And certainly not all in the early church fathers. And I thought this was one of the more interesting things. In fact, I've got a whole section here. Suarez, Hippolytus, Irenaeus, the tribe of Dan. Ambrose. And others. And in fact, it's interesting because in the book of the Apocalypse, chapter 7, there's no mention of the tribe of Dan because there was a curse. Let Dan be a serpent in Genesis 49:17. And so, but again, Father Sharon brings this up in his video, that there is not consensus among the church fathers when it comes to whether or not the Antichrist will be of Jewish origin. But here is what St. Jerome says in his commentary, writing back in 407 AD. But those of our view with greater plausibility interpret all this as applying to the Antichrist, for he is to be born of the Jewish people and come from Babylon. Let that sink in. He doesn't mention the word Dan as far as the tribe of Dan, but he does make it clear that he will come from the Jewish people, which explains why the Jews will accept him as the Antichrist and reject our Savior, as our Savior says in John's Gospel, chapter 5, starting in verse 39, that they're going to accept the Antichrist. Why would they accept him? Well, on the other side of the break, I want to play for you a clip, a portion of my documentary film on the end times. Because what the Antichrist does is he mimics, he mocks, he's an ape of God. And I want to play this clip to illustrate that point. It's from my own documentary film that I published over 2 years ago, The Forbidden Prophecies About the Fall of Rome. I'm going to play that, link to that in the show notes, and keep going, plowing through what St. Jerome had to say about the Antichrist so that you can be at peace. Let's take the Hollywood out of it. Let's just get sober. The Antichrist is not as scary as you think. We're back in two.
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0: 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God love you. Praise be to Jesus Christ. Welcome back to A Catholic Take, a bold synthesis of information and inspiration. I'm your host, Joe McLean. Praise be to God. It is good to be on with you. We're talking about the Antichrist, and especially in light of St. Jerome, who wrote in 407 AD his commentary on the book of Daniel. And I've drafted a cheat sheet that goes through not only St. Jerome's commentary, but then it goes through the wider Catholic tradition using the book, The Reign of Antichrist, published last in 1974 by Tan Publishing. And it basically summarizes what the church has taught through its patristics, through its scholars, through private revelation, and so much more. You can download this PDF. 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All you got to do is go to joemclane.com. That's joemcclane.com. Give me your email, your first name, click send me the PDF, and it'll be right back to you. You can download it today, start reading it today. I think it'll be very helpful. And the reason why I'm doing all of this is because I want to demystify the Antichrist for you. He shouldn't be as scary to you as we've been, you know, taught, led to believe, as we think in our mind. A dog on a leash is a dog on a leash, even if that dog is scary. Antichrist will be that for sure. So I wanted to give you what, in fact, St. Jerome wrote, what the church fathers wrote, and sort of summarize those things. I want to read for you real quick from the commentary on the book of Daniel by St. Jerome, 407 AD. He says on chapter 7, the Antichrist will wage war against the saints and will overcome them. And he shall exalt himself to such a height of arrogance as to attempt changing the very laws of God and the sacred rites as well. He will also lift himself up against all that is called God, subjecting all religion to his own authority. During this period, he goes on to say, the saints are to be given over to the power of the Antichrist in order that those Jews might be condemned who did not believe the truth but supported a lie. This refers to the Antichrist, that is, to the little horn which uttered the lofty words for his kingdom to be permanently destroyed. Saint Jerome in his commentary on Daniel. Now, how is he going to do this? How is he going to convince the Jews that he's the Messiah? One, he's going to know all of their midrash. He's going to know all of their rabbinical writings by memory. He's going to be able to spout it out, just like our Savior did when he was lost in the temple. You know that mystery of the rosary that you pray? The finding of the child Jesus in the temple? Our Savior, as a 12, 13-year-old boy, went to all of the rabbinic schools around the temple, and he proved himself to be the Messiah by reciting all of the knowledge and understanding of the law by rote memory. The Antichrist is going to pretend to do the same. He's going to also pretend to heal, to raise from the dead, all of these cures. He's going to pretend to do all of it. And he will also pretend to rise from the dead, and he will also pretend to levitate and fly through the sky. In fact, in my documentary film on the end times, I went to Rome and I share with you a local legend found in Rome about Simon Magus that we read about in the Book of the Apostles, who tried to purchase the sacraments from the apostles. Have a listen to this. Simon Magus. Recall from Acts chapter 8 how Simon Magus plagues the people of Samaria through his black arts of sorcery and witchcraft. Philip arrives and begins to preach the gospel, to baptize and to make Christians of these people. Simon Magus watches firsthand Saint Peter himself impose his hands to call down the Holy Ghost and to confirm these Christians. He is so impressed that he makes a bribe to obtain this power for himself. Saint Peter rebukes him and chases him out of the Middle East. Saint Justin the Martyr, Saint Irenaeus, Saint Ambrose, Cyril of Jerusalem, Augustine, and even pagans such as Dion Chrysostomus would all attest to the fact that Simon Magus would go to Rome and befriend Nero the emperor himself, sharing his dark, diabolical sorcery. The father of all Gnostics would declare war upon the apostles, spreading his evil across the city, growing a worship of him among the Romans as a god. They would erect a statue on an island in the Tiber River, making him the god of thunder, the god of lightning, the most powerful and evil trinity of sorts, a fake and false messiah, setting the stage for the final conflict between Simon the magician and Simon Bar-Jonah, Peter, the rock upon which Christ would build his church and give the keys to the kingdom of heaven. To prove his greatness, Simon boasted that he could fly through the air, that he could ascend like a true Messiah. The date was set, and Nero and a great crowd gathered to see the spectacle. Just as the demons would lift Simon Magus into the sky, Peter and Paul would lift their eyes up to heaven and pray. Simon would come crashing down, shattering his legs and spilling blood all over Nero. He would die in a rage, unrepentant, just a few days later. The death of the court wizard would only serve to intensify the madness and insanity of Nero. Suetonius would tell us that in 64 AD, Rome would burn as Nero played his lyre and sang songs about the fall of Troy. I'll link to this entire video in the show notes for you today. If you've not seen my documentary film on the end times, boy, would I be really honored if you would consider checking it out today. That would be awesome. But, you know, going back to the Antichrist, is he's going to pretend to be the real Messiah. And he will unfortunately convince so many. How could he possibly convince so many? Because so many of us are so willing to be convinced. We just talked with Nick Cavazos in the last segment about the Pew Research. For every one adult that comes into the church, eight leave out the back door. What does that tell you? I mean, we as Catholics, we are amongst the least likely to retain our members from childhood through adulthood. Muslims, 77% Muslim children stay Muslim adults. 57% Catholics. Let that sink in. We live in a world where we are more worldly than we are godly. But our Savior has something to say about this too. In fact, in Matthew chapter 24, our Savior said, "Then they will deliver you up," speaking as to his apostles here, "then they will deliver you up to tribulation and put you to death, and you will be hated by all nations for my name's sake. And then many will fall away and betray one another and hate one another. And many false prophets will arise and lead many astray. And because wickedness is multiplied, most men's love will grow cold. But," and this is the key, this is the punchline, this is the bottom line right here, "but he who endures until the end will be saved." But I profess Jesus as my Savior. "But he who endures until the end will be saved." But I tithe and I do good works and I'm always nice and to people and all the time. "But he who endures will be saved." Who endures until the end will be saved. It's not either or, it's both and. It's you must profess the Lord and then you must act like it, live like it. You must have good works and you must pursue virtue and you must live in a state of grace. And you must endure until the end. You must be prepared to endure until the end. And this gospel, our Lord says in verse 14, of the kingdom will be preached throughout the whole world as a testimony to all nations. And then the end will come. And St. Paul gives us his warning. He warns us about those end times in his second letter to Timothy. "But understand this, that in the last days there will come times of stress. For men will be lovers of self, lovers of money, proud, arrogant, abusive, disobedient to their parents, ungrateful, unholy, inhuman, implacable, slanderers, profligates, fierce, haters of good, treacherous, reckless, swollen with conceit, lovers of pleasure rather than lovers of God, holding the form of religion, but denying the power of it. Avoid such people." Avoid such people. The Antichrist can do nothing that God does not permit. Live in a state of grace. Pursue virtue. Be obedient to your state in life. And persevere until the end. And you have literally nothing to be concerned about. God is good and he is with you. And when he's on our side, nothing can oppose us.
6: If you live in Boston, you know the Italian North End is the home of beautiful St. Leonard's Church, 320 Hanover Street. On the first Wednesday of each month, come home to the Mary Queen of Peace prayer group for the 6:30 p.m. Rosary and the 7 p.m. Mass with Father Mike Della Penna at St. Leonard's. 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And remember, in the North End of Boston, the first Wednesday of each month is Mary Queen of Peace Rosary Day.
7: 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On August 28th, we celebrate the feast of St. Augustine, Bishop, Confessor, and Doctor of the Church. Augustine, sometimes called Austin, was born in northern Africa in the year of our Lord 354. His pagan father converted on his deathbed thanks to Augustine's Christian mother, St. Monica, a patroness of parents with wayward children. Augustine was a profligate youth who kept at least one concubine for many years, resulting in a son named Adeodatus. Augustine dabbled in many philosophies before becoming a Manichaean heretic for several years. He finally converted, like his father, thanks to the fervent and constant prayers of his long-suffering mother, with the help of their friend St. Ambrose, Bishop of Milan. Ambrose baptized both Augustine and Adeodatus, and with the bishop's guidance, Augustine went on to become a priest and eventually Bishop of Hippo in North Africa. He fought many of the heresies he himself once followed, and led his church through the decline of the Roman Empire until his death in the year of our Lord 430. For his countless contributions to theology and doctrine, Augustine is considered one of the four great Latin fathers, along with his contemporaries Saints Ambrose and Jerome, and the later Pope Saint Gregory the Great. He is known as the Doctor of Grace. Also honored on this day are Saint Hermes, Saint Alexander of Constantinople, Saint Moses the Black, Saint Junipero Serra, and many other martyrs, confessors, and holy virgins. For more about the saints and seasons of the Catholic Church, visit thestationofthecross.com/saints-and-seasons.
8: 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Rise Right. 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
4: Let us pray for our Archbishop Richard Henning. 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Let us pray. O God, the shepherd and ruler of all the faithful, look favorably upon thy servant Richard, whom thou hast willed to be the shepherd in charge of the Church of Boston. Give to him, we beg thee, by word and example to profit those he has placed over, that he may come, together with the flock entrusted to him, to eternal life. Through Christ our Lord. Amen.
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6: Hello, this is Steve Gleason with your 1 Minute Tool for Catholic Evangelism. Here's the question for your non-Catholic friend. What is the life expectancy of any human organization to exist under one rule of law? Well, here's your 3 best friendship tools for Catholic evangelism. Number 1, the deceit of dominance. Kingdoms, empires, and societies all come and all go. Why? Moral decay, a blind eye, and defiance to the order of a civil society. Secondly, history. Kingdoms such as the Persians, the Greeks, the Ottomans, even the Roman Empire made it for around 1,000 years, but soon they all find themselves failing, imploding, and finally splitting. Ah, but there's one that has survived, the Catholic Church, and under one rule of law. And thirdly, my take, a promise. Jesus said the Holy Spirit would infuse the apostles with a divine glue that would hold his church together. It is a human impossibility that the Catholic Church would persist through time, terror, and trouble. Well, the Rolling Stones have lasted 60 years, the Atlanta Braves about 150, the teetering Southern Baptists about 180, but we're still here 2,000 years later, and the best is yet to come. Find me online at Smarty Pants Catholic Evangelist.
7: We Catholics have been given an incredible gift, the papacy, established by Christ himself while he walked on this earth. 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Our blessed Lord did not leave us wandering in theological darkness after he ascended into heaven. He gave us Peter and his successors to teach with authority and to shepherd with divine mandate. The Pope is the principle of unity in the Church. No Pope, no unity. It's that simple. Christ came to redeem us from sin, but only if we believe and obey him. That obedience is not abstract, it is concrete. It means following Peter.
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9: Atheists assert the only real form of knowledge is scientific knowledge, thus excluding any sort of religious knowledge, whether philosophical or theological. Such a belief is called scientism, and it's unreasonable for two reasons. First, it's self-refuting. Its truth cannot be verified by the scientific method. It's a metaphysical proposition, and as such, is not scientific knowledge. But if science can't verify the truth of scientism, well then, scientism itself cannot be a legitimate form of knowledge, in which case, it's self-refuting. Moreover, scientism undermines science as a rational form of inquiry, because it denies presupposed philosophical assumptions that are necessary to even do science, such as there's an external world outside the minds of scientists. So to reject God's existence on the grounds that it's not scientific knowledge is simply unreasonable. I'm Carlo Broussard with a Ready Reason for Catholic Answers, Catholic.com.
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0: Welcome to the Quiet Waters Holy Hour, where you are invited to unite with our Lord through prayers, hymns, and spiritual readings. Let us begin with our Quiet Waters Divine Mercy Chaplet with Marie Batt and Brandon Latta.
1: In the name of the Father, and of the Son, and of the Holy Spirit. Amen. You expire, Jesus, but the source of life gushed forth for souls, and the ocean of mercy opened for the whole world. O font of life, unfathomable divine mercy, envelop the world and empty yourself out upon us. Our Father, who art in heaven, hallowed be thy name. Thy kingdom come, thy will be done, on earth as it is in heaven. Give us this day our daily bread, and forgive us our trespasses, as we forgive those who trespass against us. But lead us not into temptation, but deliver us from evil. Amen. Hail Mary, full of grace, the Lord is with thee. Blessed art thou among women, and blessed is the fruit of thy womb, Jesus. Holy Mary, Mother of God, pray for us sinners, now and at the hour of our death. Amen. I believe in God, the Father Almighty, creator of heaven and earth. I believe in Jesus Christ, his only Son, our Lord. He was conceived by the power of the Holy Spirit and born of the Virgin Mary. He suffered under Pontius Pilate, was crucified, died, and was buried. He descended to the dead. On the third day he rose again. He ascended into heaven and is seated at the right hand of the Father. He will come again to judge the living and the dead. I believe in the Holy Spirit, the Holy Catholic Church, the communion of saints, the forgiveness of sins, the resurrection of the body, and the life everlasting. Amen.

0: eternal God, in whom mercy is endless, and the treasury of compassion inexhaustible, look kindly upon us and increase your mercy in us, that in difficult moments we might not despair nor become despondent, but with great confidence submit ourselves to your holy will, which is love and mercy itself. In the name of the Father, and of the Son, and of the Holy Spirit. Amen.
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0: Holy Spirit is the manifest love between the Father Creator and His Son, our Lord Jesus Christ. Let us contemplate the gift of this love that Jesus has given us through His passion, death, and resurrection. 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
1: The Stations of the Cross with At the Cross, Her Station Keeping. Oh my God, I'm heartily sorry for ever having offended Thee, and I detest all my sins because of Thy just punishments, but most of all because they offend Thee, my God, who art all good and deserving of all my love. Lord, as Pilate set about putting You to death, Your mother stood near You as she began her journey with You.

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Veronica wipes the face of Jesus. Lord, you gave your image to the woman who touched you. 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

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Lord, again you fall, and yet you arise. Help me, Lord, to rise up under my burdens.

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Lord, you spoke to the women on your journey. 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

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Lord, how can you go on? I know I can go on with your help. 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

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And now, Lord, your suffering is finished. Her mourning and ours has just begun.

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Lord, now your limp body comes down from the cross. 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

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St. Paul writes, "The old things have passed away. Behold, new things have come."

0: join us in the sorrowful mysteries of the Rosary with the meditations from the book To the Heart of Jesus Through the Heart of Mary by Deacon Frank Shaughnessy.
1: In the name of the Father, and of the Son, and of the Holy Spirit. Amen.
2: I believe in God, the Father Almighty, creator of heaven and earth. I believe in Jesus Christ, his only Son, our Lord. He was conceived by the power of the Holy Spirit and born of the Virgin Mary. He suffered under Pontius Pilate, was crucified, died, and was buried. He descended to the dead. On the third day, he rose again. He ascended into the heaven and is seated at the right hand of the Father. He will come again to judge the living and the dead.
1: I believe in the Holy Spirit, the Holy Catholic Church, the communion of saints, the forgiveness of sins, the resurrection of the body, and life everlasting. Amen.
3: Our Father, who art in heaven, hallowed be thy name. Thy kingdom come, thy will be done, on earth as it is in heaven.
1: Give us this day our daily bread, and forgive us our trespasses, as we forgive those who trespass against us. And lead us not into temptation, but deliver us from evil. Amen.
3: For the virtues of faith, hope, and charity, Hail Mary, full of grace, the Lord is with thee. Blessed art thou amongst women, and blessed is the

0: amongst women, and blessed is the fruit of thy womb, Jesus.
1: Holy Mary, Mother of God, pray for us sinners, now and at the hour of our death. Amen.
0: Hail Mary, full of grace, the Lord is with thee. Blessed art thou amongst women, and blessed is the fruit of thy womb, Jesus.
1: Holy Mary, Mother of God, pray for us sinners, now and at the hour of our death. Amen.
0: Glory be to the Father, and to the Son, and to the Holy Spirit.
1: As it was in the beginning, is now, and ever shall be, world without end. Amen.
2: The first sorrowful mystery, the agony in the garden. Jesus suffered the bloody sweat in the garden at the terrible thought of our sins. The apostles fell asleep on him, but Mary could not sleep, knowing in her heart that Jesus was soon to be handed over to his death. She sensed in her heart that something dreadful was happening to him, and she watched and waited in prayer.
0: Mary, help us to realize and to feel with your heart the meaning of sin

0: in our own lives and of others. Give us your heart so that we may have your hatred of sin and your desire to console the heart of Jesus.
1: Our Father who art in heaven, hallowed be thy name. Thy kingdom come, thy will be done on earth as it is in heaven.
2: Give us this day our daily bread, and forgive us our trespasses, as we forgive those who trespass against us. And lead us not into temptation, but deliver us from evil. Amen.
1: Hail Mary, full of grace, the Lord is with thee. Blessed art thou among women, and blessed is the fruit of thy womb, Jesus, in agony.
2: Holy Mary, Mother of God, pray for us sinners, now and at the hour of our death. Amen.
1: Hail Mary, full of grace, the Lord is with thee. Blessed art thou among women, and blessed is the fruit of thy womb, Jesus, in the

0: Jesus while his friends slept.
1: Holy Mary, Mother of God, pray for us sinners, now and at the hour of our death. Amen.
0: Hail Mary, full of grace, the Lord is with thee. Blessed art thou among women, and blessed is the fruit of thy womb, Jesus. Tormented by our sins.
1: Holy Mary, Mother of God, pray for us sinners, now and at the hour of our death. Amen.
0: Hail Mary, full of grace, the Lord is with thee. Blessed art thou among women, and blessed is the fruit of thy womb, Jesus, abandoned by his friends.
1: Holy Mary, Mother of God, pray for us sinners, now and at the hour of our death. Amen.
0: Hail Mary, full of grace, the Lord is with thee. Blessed art thou among women, and blessed is the fruit of thy womb, Jesus, comforted by angels.
1: Holy Mary, Mother of God, pray for us sinners, now and at the hour of our death. Amen.
0: Hail Mary, full of grace, the Lord is with thee. Blessed art thou among women, and blessed is the fruit of thy womb, Jesus, sweating blood.

0: Jesus, forgive us our sins. Save us from the fires of hell. Lead all souls to heaven, especially those most in need of thy mercy.
1: The second sorrowful mystery is the scourging at the pillar. Mary was in the crowd outside the place where Jesus was scourged. She could not see what was happening, but she can hear the sounds of the lashes. Each sound of the lashes left a mark on her heart. She felt in her heart what Jesus felt in his body. She knew that the suffering of Jesus was to atone primarily for the sins of the flesh, and she knew that her purity and virginity were intimately associated with this suffering of Jesus.
2: Mary, give us your heart so that we may love purity and chastity with your love, and so bring consolation to the heart of Jesus for all the sins of the flesh being committed in the world today.
0: Our Father, who art in heaven, hallowed be thy name. Thy kingdom come, thy will be done on earth as it is in heaven.
3: Give us this day our daily bread, and forgive us our trespasses, as we forgive those who trespass against us. And lead us not into temptation, but deliver us from evil. Amen.
0: Hail Mary, full of grace, the Lord is with thee. Blessed art thou among women, and blessed is the fruit of thy womb, Jesus, whose flesh is torn.
3: Holy Mary, Mother of God, pray for us sinners, now and at the hour of our death. Amen.
0: Hail Mary, full of grace, the Lord is with thee. Blessed art thou among women, and blessed is the fruit of thy womb, Jesus, atoning for our sins.
3: Holy Mary, Mother of God, pray for us sinners, now and at the hour of our death. Amen.
0: Hail Mary, full of grace, the Lord is with thee. Blessed art thou among women, and blessed is the fruit of thy womb, Jesus, scourged at the pillar.
3: Holy Mary, Mother of God, pray for us sinners, now and at the hour of our death. Amen.
0: Hail Mary, full of grace, the Lord is with thee. Blessed art thou among women, and blessed is the fruit of thy womb, Jesus, flesh for flesh.
3: Holy Mary, Mother of God, pray for us sinners, now and at the hour of our death. Amen.
0: Hail Mary, full of grace, the Lord is with thee. Blessed art thou among women, and blessed is the fruit of thy womb, Jesus, pure one.
3: Holy Mary, Mother of God, pray for us sinners, now and at the hour of our death. Amen.
0: Hail Mary, full of grace, the Lord is with thee. Blessed art thou among women, and blessed is the fruit of thy womb, Jesus, suffered for our purity.
3: Holy Mary, Mother of God, pray for us sinners, now and at the hour of our death. Amen.
0: Hail Mary, full of grace, the Lord is with thee. Blessed art thou among women, and blessed is the fruit of thy womb, Jesus, under 39 lashes.
3: Holy Mary, Mother of God, pray for us sinners, now and at the hour of our death. Amen.
0: Hail Mary, full of grace, the Lord is with thee. Blessed art thou among women, and blessed is the fruit of thy womb, Jesus, opened for

0: whose blood is poured out for us.
1: Holy Mary, Mother of God, pray for us sinners, now and at the hour of our death. Amen.
0: Hail Mary, full of grace, the Lord is with thee. Blessed art thou among women, and blessed is the fruit of thy womb, Jesus. Flesh,

0: Spirit.
1: As it was in the beginning, is now, and ever shall be, world without end. Amen.
2: O my Jesus, forgive us our sins, save us from the fires of hell, lead all souls to heaven, especially those in most need of thy mercy.
3: The third sorrowful mystery, the crowning of thorns. The crown of thorns was pushed cruelly into the head of Jesus, causing him grievous suffering. This was Satan's hour in the act of supreme mockery. Jesus was mocked as a false king, as Satan had mocked God after the sin of Adam. These were acts of the highest pride. But Jesus overcame his pride of Satan and all the sins of pride ever committed by his unmatchable humility. Because of her profound humility, Mary opened her heart completely to whatever suffering God asked of her. The great humility of her heart helped to strengthen Jesus and helped him to overcome these sins of pride.
4: Mary, give us your heart so that we may be strengthened in humility and so that we may console the heart of Jesus for all the sins of pride being committed in the world today.
5: Our Father, who art in heaven, hallowed be thy name. Thy kingdom come, thy will be done on earth as it is in heaven.
1: Give us this day our daily bread, and forgive us our trespasses, as we forgive those who trespass against us. And lead us not into temptation, but deliver us from evil. Amen.
5: Hail Mary, full of grace, the Lord is with thee. Blessed art thou among women, and blessed is the fruit of thy womb, Jesus, crowned with thorns.
1: Holy Mary, Mother of God, pray for us sinners, now and at the hour of our death. Amen.
5: Hail Mary, full of grace, the Lord is with thee. Blessed art thou among women, and blessed is the fruit of thy womb, Jesus, Lord of lords.
1: Holy Mary, Mother of God, pray for us sinners, now and at the hour of our death. Amen.
5: Hail Mary, full of grace, the Lord is with thee. Blessed art thou among women, and blessed is the fruit of thy womb, Jesus, mocked by sinners.
1: Holy Mary, Mother of God, pray for us sinners, now and at the hour of our death. Amen.
5: Hail Mary, full of grace, the Lord is with thee. Blessed art thou among women, and blessed is the fruit of thy womb, Jesus, humble and pure.

0: Blessed art thou among women, and blessed is the fruit of thy womb, Jesus, King of Kings.
1: Holy Mary, Mother of God, pray for us sinners, now and at the hour of our death. Amen.
0: Hail Mary, full of grace, the Lord is with thee. Blessed art thou among women, blessed is the fruit of thy womb, Jesus, mocked by soldiers.
1: Holy Mary, Mother of God, pray for us sinners, now and at the hour of our death. Amen.
0: Hail Mary, full of grace, the Lord is with thee. Blessed art thou among women, and blessed is the fruit of thy womb, Jesus, subjected to cruelty.
1: Holy Mary, Mother of God, pray for us sinners, now and at the hour of our death. Amen.
0: Hail Mary, full of grace, the Lord is with thee. Blessed art thou among women, and blessed is the fruit of thy womb, Jesus, overcoming pride.
1: Holy Mary, Mother of God, pray for us sinners, now and at the hour of our death. Amen.
0: Hail Mary, full of grace, the Lord is with thee. Blessed art thou among women, and blessed is the fruit of thy womb, Jesus, powerful in weakness.
1: Holy Mary, Mother of God, pray for us sinners, now and at the hour of our death. Amen.
0: Hail Mary, full of grace, the Lord is with thee. Blessed art thou among women, and blessed is the fruit of thy womb, Jesus, strengthened in humility.
1: Holy Mary, Mother of God, pray for us sinners, now and at the hour of our death. Amen.
0: Glory be to the Father, and to the Son, and to the Holy Spirit.
1: As it was in the beginning, is now, and ever shall be, world without end. Amen.
0: O my Jesus, forgive us our sins, and save us from the fires of hell. Lead all souls to heaven, especially those in most need of thy mercy.
2: The fourth sorrowful mystery, Jesus carries his cross. Jesus embraced his cross because it was the expression of his love for his Father and for every human person. He knew that he had to reach Calvary with his cross. He fell three times, but he persevered in his journey and received help in carrying his cross from Simon of Cyrene. Mary, too, knew that Jesus had to reach Calvary. Each time he fell, her heart suffered all the torments he felt in his body. When Jesus met Mary on the way to Calvary, he felt the strength and courage of her heart and knew he can count on the perseverance of her heart to help him reach his goal.
3: Mary, give us your heart so that we may persevere in our following of Jesus, to do his will and whatever he asks of us in our walk with him.
4: Our Father, who art in heaven, hallowed be thy name. Thy kingdom come, thy will be done, on earth as it is in heaven.
1: Give us this day our daily bread, and forgive us our trespasses, as we forgive those who trespass against us. And lead us not into temptation, but deliver us from evil. Amen.
4: Hail Mary, full of grace, the Lord is with thee. Blessed art thou amongst women, and blessed is the fruit of thy womb, Jesus, carrying his cross.
1: Holy Mary, Mother of God, pray for us sinners, now and at the hour of our death. Amen.
4: Hail Mary, full of grace, the Lord is with thee. Blessed art thou amongst women, and blessed is the fruit of thy womb, Jesus, condemned by Caesar Augustus.
1: Holy Mary, Mother of God, pray for us sinners, now and at the hour of our death. Amen.
4: Hail Mary, full of grace, the Lord is with thee. Blessed art thou amongst women, and blessed is the fruit of thy womb, Jesus, made to carry his cross.
1: Holy Mary, Mother of God, pray for us sinners, now and at the hour of our death. Amen.
4: Hail Mary, full of grace, the Lord is with thee. Blessed art thou amongst women, and blessed is the fruit of thy womb, Jesus, falling to earth.
1: Holy Mary, Mother of God, pray for us sinners, now and at the hour of our death. Amen.
4: Hail Mary, full of grace, the Lord is with thee. Blessed art thou amongst women, and blessed is the fruit of thy womb, Jesus, meeting you on the road.
1: Holy Mary, Mother of God, pray for us sinners, now and at the hour of our death. Amen.
4: Hail Mary, full of grace, the Lord is with thee. Blessed art thou amongst women, and blessed is the fruit of thy womb, Jesus, comforting the women.
1: Holy Mary, Mother of God, pray for us sinners, now and at the hour of our death. Amen.
4: Hail Mary, full of grace, the Lord is with thee. Blessed art thou amongst women, and blessed is the fruit of thy womb, Jesus, leaving his image.
1: Holy Mary, Mother of God, pray for us sinners, now and at the hour of our death. Amen.
4: Hail Mary, full of grace, the Lord is with thee. Blessed art thou amongst women, and blessed is the fruit of thy womb, Jesus, spat upon.
1: Holy Mary, Mother of God, pray for us sinners, now and at the hour of our death. Amen.
4: Hail Mary, full of grace, the Lord is with thee. Blessed art thou amongst women, and blessed is the fruit of thy womb, Jesus. Falling again.
1: Holy Mary, Mother of God, pray for us sinners, now and at the hour of our death. Amen.
4: Hail Mary, full of grace, the Lord is with thee. Blessed art thou amongst women, and blessed is the fruit of thy womb, Jesus, stripped naked.
1: Holy Mary, Mother of God, pray for us sinners, now and at the hour of our death. Amen.
4: Glory be to the Father, and to the Son, and to the Holy Spirit.
1: As it was in the beginning, is now, and ever shall be, world without end. Amen.
4: O my Jesus, forgive us our sins, save us from the fires of hell. Lead all souls to heaven, especially those in most need of thy mercy.
2: The fifth sorrowful mystery, the crucifixion and death of Jesus. Jesus' heart was filled with love for all men and for each individual person who had ever lived and who ever would live. This in spite of the fact that he knew that some would reject his love and be lost forever. His love would never diminish, however. He looked down from the cross and saw his mother, John, and the others bravely standing with him. It was especially the love he felt from his mother's heart that gave him consolation and strength to help him complete his mission with the knowledge that she had entered into his plan of salvation with a full and open heart. Her heart was crucified in spirit, and she suffered a martyr's death in spirit. This was a fulfillment of Simeon's prophecy that a sword would pierce her heart. Nothing can compare to the pain that Jesus suffered in body, mind, and spirit, but Mary entered into the suffering as much as a human person could enter into it. As a result, she became the spiritual mother of the human race, and especially of the church, while being a helper to Jesus in his redeeming action.
3: Mary, give us your heart so that we may love Jesus and everyone and everything he loves with the love of your heart. Help us to give ourselves completely to Jesus as he gave himself to each of us, so that we may fully enter into his plan of salvation for ourselves and for all people.
4: Our Father, who art in heaven, hallowed be thy name. Thy kingdom come, thy will be done, on earth as it is in heaven.
1: Give us this day our daily bread, and forgive us our trespasses, as we forgive those who trespass against us. And lead us not into temptation, but deliver us from evil. Amen.
4: Hail Mary, full of grace, the Lord is with thee. Blessed art thou amongst women, and blessed is the fruit of thy womb, Jesus, crucified.
1: Holy Mary, Mother of God, pray for us sinners, now and at the hour of our death. Amen.
4: Hail Mary, full of grace, the Lord is with thee. Blessed art thou amongst women, and blessed is the fruit of thy womb, Jesus, hung between thieves.
1: Holy Mary, Mother of God, pray for us sinners, now and at the hour of our death. Amen.
4: Hail Mary, full of grace, the Lord is with thee. Blessed art thou amongst women, and blessed is the fruit of thy womb, Jesus, pierced through his hands and feet.
1: Holy Mary, Mother of God, pray for us sinners, now and at the hour of our death. Amen.
4: Hail Mary, full of grace, the Lord is with thee. Blessed art thou amongst women, and blessed is the fruit of thy womb, Jesus, joined by you and John.
1: Holy Mary, Mother of God, pray for us sinners, now and at the hour of our death. Amen.
4: Hail Mary, full of grace, the Lord is with thee. Blessed art thou amongst women, and blessed is the fruit of thy womb, Jesus, from his pulpit cross.
1: Holy Mary, Mother of God, pray for us sinners, now and at the hour of our death. Amen.
4: Hail Mary, full of grace, the Lord is with thee. Blessed art thou amongst women, and blessed is the fruit of thy womb, Jesus, forgiving his executors.
1: Holy Mary, Mother of God, pray for us sinners, now and at the hour of our death. Amen.
4: Hail Mary, full of grace, the Lord is with thee. Blessed art thou amongst women, and blessed is the fruit of thy womb, Jesus, pierced in his side.
1: Holy Mary, Mother of God, pray for us sinners, now and at the hour of our death. Amen.
4: Hail Mary, full of grace, the Lord is with thee. Blessed art thou amongst women, and blessed is the fruit of thy womb, Jesus, from whom blood and mercy flow.
1: Holy Mary, Mother of God, pray for us sinners, now and at the hour of our death. Amen.
4: Hail Mary, full of grace, the Lord is with thee. Blessed art thou amongst women, and blessed is the fruit of thy womb, Jesus, sacrificed completely.
1: Holy Mary, Mother of God, pray for us sinners, now and at the hour of our death. Amen.
4: Hail Mary, full of grace, the Lord is with thee. Blessed art thou amongst women, and blessed is the fruit of thy womb, Jesus, finishing his mission.
5: Holy Mary, Mother of God, pray for us sinners, now and at the hour of our death. Amen.
4: Glory be to the Father, and to the Son, and to the Holy Spirit.
1: As it was in the beginning, is now, and ever shall be, world without end. Amen.
4: O my Jesus, forgive us our sins, save us from the fires of hell. Lead all souls to heaven, especially those in most need of thy mercy.
5: Hail, Holy Queen, Mother of Mercy, our life, our sweetness, and our hope. To thee do we cry, poor banished children of Eve. To thee do we send up our sighs, mourning and weeping in this valley of tears. Turn then, most gracious Advocate, thine eyes of mercy towards us. And after this our exile, show unto us the blessed fruit of thy womb, Jesus. O clement, O loving, O sweet Virgin Mary,
3: pray for us, O Holy Mother of God,
1: that we may be made worthy of the promises of Christ. In the name of the Father, and of the Son, and of the Holy Spirit. Amen.
3: Let us bless Christ, the compassionate and merciful Lord, who wipes away the tears of those who weep. Let us cry out to him in love and ask, have mercy on your people, Lord.
6: Lord Jesus, you console the humble. Be attentive to the tears of the poor.
3: Have mercy on your people, Lord.
6: Merciful God, hear the cries of the dying. 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
3: Have mercy on your people, Lord.
6: Make exiles aware of your providential care. 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
3: Have mercy on your people, Lord.
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3: Have mercy on your people, Lord.
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3: Have mercy on your people, Lord. God our Father, the contradiction of the cross proclaims your infinite wisdom. 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Give us faith to claim as our only glory the cross of our Lord Jesus Christ, who lives with you and the Holy Spirit, one God forever and ever. Amen.
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7: Father in heaven, I give you today all that I think, do, and say. My work, my sleep, my prayers, and my play.

The Station of the Cross Catholic Media Network presents Saints and Seasons. On August 28th, we celebrate the feast of St. Augustine, Bishop, Confessor, and Doctor of the Church. Augustine, sometimes called Austin, was born in Northern Africa in the year of our Lord 354. His pagan father converted on his deathbed thanks to Augustine's Christian mother, St. Monica, a patroness of parents with wayward children. Augustine was a profligate youth who kept at least one concubine for many years, resulting in a son named Adeodatus. Augustine dabbled in many philosophies before becoming a Manichaean heretic for several years. He finally converted, like his father, thanks to the fervent and constant prayers of his long-suffering mother, with the help of their friend St. Ambrose, Bishop of Milan. Ambrose baptized both Augustine and Adeodatus, and with the bishop's guidance, Augustine went on to become a priest and eventually Bishop of Hippo in North Africa. He fought many of the heresies he himself once followed, and led his church through the decline of the Roman Empire until his death in the year of our Lord 430. For his countless contributions to theology and doctrine, Augustine is considered one of the four great Latin fathers, along with his contemporaries, Saints Ambrose and Jerome, and the later Pope Saint Gregory the Great. He is known as the Doctor of Grace. Also honored on this day are Saint Hermes, Saint Alexander of Constantinople, Saint Moses the Black, Saint Junipero Serra, and many other martyrs, confessors, and holy virgins. For more about the saints and seasons of the Catholic Church, visit thestationofthecross.com/saints-and-seasons. 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My colleague Sarah Kane and I will keep you informed on Catholic and world news, provide rational and reliable commentary, and help you stay centered in the liturgical life of the Church. 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
2: She's like, I'm a Christian, but I'm not a nut like Matt. 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And I was just like, oh, that is the worst thing. And I was actually worried about her. Like, don't even say that. Because I just feared that'll play on the movie screen of your life.
3: When the judgment comes. 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I'm a vegetarian, but you wouldn't know it by what I eat, you know?
4: Praise be Jesus Christ. 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As always, let's start with prayer. In the name of the Father, Son, and the Holy Spirit. Almighty God, through the intercession of St. Ignatius Loyola, we ask that you pour forth your Holy Spirit upon us, a spirit of discernment that might hear your voice and obey your command. In the name of the Father, Son, and the Holy Spirit. Amen. Well, friends, if you're a regular listener, a regular reader of my work, you've heard me speak of McTagg's axiom, which states that most institutions would rather die than admit that anyone ever made a mistake. And then there's McTagg's corollary, which states that most people haven't matured past the age of 15 and are still desperate to be invited to sit at the cool kids' table at the high school cafeteria. In other words, there's an adolescent desire to be liked. And that's a bad look for morally mature adults. I think it's also a bad look for senior Catholic cadres or the people who should really know better club. And I think sometimes they act like they don't know better. And so I want to talk about this with someone who's written about it recently. He is a professor of philosophy at Santa Fe College in Gainesville, Florida, and he's a great friend of the show. Dr. Derek Taylor, welcome back to the Catholic Current.
5: Thank you for having me on, Father.
4: Dr. Taylor, I saw your recent article in Crisis Magazine, which I'll link to in the show notes, called Kneeling Before the World, 60 Years On, and I had a flashback. When I was first ordained in 1997, I was directed to go to an international conference of Catholic ecumenists outside of Rome. And the hosts of this program said that what the Catholic Church needs to do right now and to remain for the foreseeable future is to sit in silence at the feet of the world's religions. That struck me as odd. That was 30 years ago. Are we to believe that it hasn't gotten better in the past 30 years?
5: I think all the evidence has probably gotten worse. The beginning of my essay, I came across in Jacques Maritain's book this passage where he talks about this idea that the church I don't know, it's like a flip switched in the 1960s where before there's this idea the church has all the answers and now we have none and we need to adapt to everything that comes along in secular society, I guess. It really is baffling. And what struck me about Maritain, what he was saying, is just how like contemporary it felt. This book was published in 1966, but it's about, you know, your experience in 1997 is about the same. Mine, just, you know, hearing things coming, you know, from official channels in the church is almost exactly the same. It simply has not changed. We have to go and, you know, there's, I guess one way of explaining it is it's this, I guess, putative act of humility that you're now listening. We didn't listen before. Uh-huh. We're going to listen now. That's going to make us better. It's going to be something. It really is. And of course, if it were just merely listening, maybe it's not merely listening. Of course, it never stops with listening. It's we go and adopt all these things. We do all these things. We imitate, you know, well, the modern society, especially, which was something, you know, to go back to your point with ecumenism and stuff like this, so recent, so new. And yet, you know, there is this, you know, I think Maritain had it right. There's almost like this sense you're worshiping the world. Very strange.
4: And let's be clear that Jacques Maritain was a great friend of Pope Paul VI and was himself very enthusiastic about at least the stated intentions
3: of the council, and then in the immediate aftermath, he found to be quite alarming. I don't know how much longer he lived after the council was concluded. It seems to me that one of the great discoveries starting in the 1960s was that there was a new species of human being called modern man, capital M in both cases. And modern man was absolutely positively different in every significant way from whatever came before him. And so therefore, the church would have to retool itself absolutely to appeal to this new species of modern man. Is that yes, it's a caricature, but is it also a fair summary of what's been going on for the past 60 years?
5: I don't think it's a caricature. I think that's exactly I do think there is this sensibility that some people think, like the church, like its answers, the answers it had in the past just don't apply now for whatever reason, for whatever justification. And there are lots of different versions. It's true. It's there's more complexity to it than that. But the church just has to sort of, and yes, you're right. And I put that in the essay, modern man. We have to catch up to modern man. And I just don't know. I get there are certain things about contemporary society that are very new. They're very hard to deal with. And yeah, some of the things the church used to do in practice, some of the ways it used to try to live out the faith might be more problematic or something like that. I can at least accede to a little of that.
3: Right.
5: But that wholesale, you have to make this. It is almost like a blank slate. It's almost like we need to wipe everything clean and start over for modern man and start with modern man. This, again, it's like it's like this some sort of like abstraction that people talk about to justify this or that sort of change they want to see in the church. It doesn't seem real to me. I know there are people I know people in my, in my job that are secular who talk like that, but most of them don't. They don't. Mm-hmm. They'll talk about living in a modern world. They don't go around, well, there's this modern human being that has nothing to do with his ancestors. You just don't hear it that much. But you hear it all the time from a lot of authorities in the church. And again, we didn't hear it as much when John Paul II was the pontiff or Benedict XVI. But you hear it all the time now. And you heard it then. I mean, it was there. It's in, seminaries. It's in Catholic universities. It's in Catholic schools. I mean, this idea is dominant in the church, this way of thinking. And it's, it is a baffling phenomenon in so many ways.
3: I want to make a couple of distinctions. My Friday podcast, I've been doing a series now called Novel Prophecies. And I've been reading pretty much in chronological order Catholic authors and eventually non-Catholic authors who were writing dystopian or apocalyptic literature. And I said, look, it's not because I want to partake of the day or the hour. Only our Heavenly Father knows that. But to make clear that human nature doesn't change and God doesn't change. Our circumstances may change. The stories we tell ourselves about ourselves and God may change. But human nature and divine nature are persistent. And no matter what circumstances we find ourselves in going into the future, we're still human and God is still God. And it's astonishing how prescient these authors were. And that's what I shake my head, this idea of modern man. I mean, modern man, if you're human, you need truth, beauty, goodness, and salvation. And that's what I think there seems to be a lack of urgency for talking about truth, beauty, and goodness and the need for salvation. Or Dr. Taylor, am I just looking in the wrong places?
5: No, I think that's absolutely correct. And if there's an urgency, it's an urgency not to talk about these things. And I suspect it's because it might offend people. I suspect that certain truths definitely would offend certain people. I suspect that's a big part of it.
3: Certain truths are not being emphasized because it might embarrass some people. We draw an analogy. When my niece was old enough to sit in a high chair and eat finger food, however, I don't know anything about children, so I don't know how old that is, but under a year or so, and she's got her dry Cheerios in front of her on the tray, and she's grabbing it and stuffing it in her mouth, and she runs out and she wants more, and my sister didn't have any more of the plate.
4: plain Cheerios. So she put out the apple cinnamon Cheerios, which is a major upgrade to Cheerios because Cheerios taste like cardboard. And she grabbed a fistful of them and stuffed them in her mouth, and her eyes widened. And she said, wait, this is a thing? You knew about this all along and you didn't tell me? What else didn't you tell me? And so now we jump ahead to the time of the COVID interruption where people were, quote unquote, going to mass online or on television. And people started to see very beautiful liturgies with nobility and solemn music and chant and so on. And it wasn't always necessarily in English. And it was the older form that saints had taken for granted for centuries. And a lot of people said, wait, this is for real? Why didn't I hear about this? And it seems to me some people are very committed to use the Orwellian term, memory hole, the past, because we've got this new and improved original flavor, and we don't want you to think about anything that existed before year zero. The French Revolution did that, Pol Pot did that in Cambodia as well. And some people say that year zero for the church was not Pentecost, but 1965. Friends, when we come back, we're going to continue our conversation with Dr. Derek Taylor, historian, friend of the show, and we are talking about the church's odd relationship with the world. Remember, rallying cry here at the Catholic Current is Christus Mundo, Mundus Christo, bringing Christ to the world and the world to Christ. 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
4: Praise be Jesus Christ. This is Father Robert McTague of the Society of Jesus, your daily host for the Catholic Current, where we bring Christ to the world and the world to Christ. 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I'm talking today again with historian Dr. Derek Taylor. We're talking about the church's odd relationship with the world in the past 60 years. Dr. Taylor, words matter, as we know. And on the one hand, you know, we have the writings of St. John in the New Testament who talks about not being friends with the world. We talk about worldliness, etc. And yet we also read, God so loved the world. Can we make a distinction between the world that God loves and the worldliness we should avoid?
5: That's a good distinction to make. And I think one of the things about, you know, when I complain about, you know, kneeling before the world and stuff like this, is it is this undifferentiated world, right? It's the world, it's a world in which we don't make that distinction. We don't make distinctions between true and false, you know, between beautiful and ugly, between good and bad. And in the Bible, they make those distinctions. God does love the world. Mm-hmm. He doesn't, you know, I cited, when I first read this, I was like, I couldn't believe even St. Augustine said this in like the 5th century, but in one of his homilies, he actually says that, he says, God doesn't love you as you are. He hates you as you are. He loves you as He wants you to be, right?
4: Yes.
5: And
4: yes.
5: We love the world. We don't love the world as it is. We love the world as God wants it to be.
4: Right.
5: And that's a good way to think about it. And again, it doesn't mean everything's hateful in the world as it exists right now. Right. Not even close. We know that there are good things in the world, but there's a sense in which, you know, and this is something I guess that's revealed by Christ, is about that ultimate plan for it, right? For the world. And it's not gonna remain in the same state one way or the other, right? The world doesn't remain state. It's going to either get better or worse. And so just like, you know, our ultimate destiny is either heaven or hell. Same thing with the world. It can't, you know, I don't think it will be redeemed, but for our purposes, it can't be this undifferentiated thing we have to sort of adapt to or just accept. Right. That seems like an abdication of our duty as Christians to me.
4: Yes, yes. See, here's the way that I make it. I mean, you know, God made the world and saw that it was good. And, you know, the eternal word of the Father, the Logos, the second person of the Trinity, Christ our Lord, the Word made flesh, it is through him that all things were made. He is the Logos. The Logos, we get things like, you know, logic and logical and order. So anything that shows purpose and rationality, anything that indicates truth, beauty, and goodness, that is all from God, and they are expressions of God's goodness, and of course, he loves it because he rightly loves himself. But then, you know, you throw some free will and some disobedience in there, and when we talk about worldliness, we're talking about creation in rebellion against God. Man made in the image and likeness of God, spitting in the holy face of God and saying, no, my will be done. Isn't that a better account of what worldliness is? And maybe that should sober us up as we get kind of moist-eyed about how wonderful we ourselves are.
5: Yeah, I mean, that's clearly more realistic, that we choose things that are not good for us because we want them, and then we you know, depart from, we disobey the intention God had for us, right? And so that's basic for us. It should be basic for us. I recognize that in my everyday life, and it seems like second nature to me. But you know, again, the way some people talk, act, yeah, they think that aspect of the world doesn't exist, that somehow we can't, I don't know, we can't do that, or we're not capable of doing that, or something. It's a very strange to take that out of the Christian message, that yeah, we're made in the image and likeness of God. It means we have free will, but also means we can, you know, misuse that. Yeah, in really severe, serious ways.
4: Right. I think what we've been losing, at least in my lifetime, is any sense of a high horizon. You know, we've lost a vertical sense of space. Here's what I mean. For example, when we talk about, you know, the environment. Look, I like breathing clean air. I like drinking clean water. I like eating healthy food. I think it's a bad stewardship to treat the earth shabbily. But when we go from that to talking about caring for our common home, I have to take a deep breath, because, you know, when I read Aquinas' essay on kingship, the purpose of community is for us to reach our common home, which is heaven. And the common good is building a community that makes it easier to live and die as saints. And to try to do that in a world that's in rebellion against God means we're not going to be liked. And Caesar will inevitably view us with suspicion. And the cool kids, at best, will have contempt for us. So my question becomes, is it just me? I mean, do you see it too, that we've lost the sense of transcendent? We're not taking the eternal perspective these days?
5: Yeah, I mean, the reduction, like, when we talk about the world, like, it's a reduction of the world that doesn't point to anything beyond itself. Doesn't point. It should point to God. It should point upward, if you can put it in your terms. This is, again, go back to St. Augustine in the Confessions. He talks about, you know, in nature, seeing, you know, reminders of God, right? It should point you to that transcendent horizon of a personal God who cares about, yes, cares about creation, cares about human beings, but he cares. The sign of that care is to draw you out of it, to draw you upward. Not to make, you use the phrase common home, because that's become a buzz phrase.
4: Right.
5: Buzz phrase.
4: Right.
5: Whatever, you get the idea.
4: Right.
5: And that's not, it's, and again, it's not like there's no truth in that, but it's a half truth at best.
4: Right.
5: If you take out, like I said, the larger plan God had for us, and it doesn't work. People want to erase that.
4: You know, I'm very tight with the curmudgeon community, and I think I may be curmudgeon adjacent myself. First curmudgeon I want to mention is Dr. Samuel Johnson, visiting the palace at Versailles. And he said, the trouble with places like this is that it makes it too hard to die because it appeals to the senses so comprehensively. But a contemporary curmudgeon, Dean Abbott, said this. He said, the widespread desire to make the world a better place is really only a marker of how meaningless people feel their lives to be. I mean, if you know that you are a citizen of heaven, then the idea of the world becoming your pet project doesn't make a lot of sense. Now, if you know that you are a citizen of heaven, then you want to be a steward of creation because God's going to ask you about that. You want to love your neighbor and alleviate suffering because God's going to ask you about that. But to act as if this is all that there is, and this is where the People Who Should Know Better Club really get under my skin. I know of an ordinary of a diocese who has since retired and perhaps will write his memoirs, but he insisted for several years that whenever he went to a parish for confirmation, the closing hymn had to be, and here I quote, "Go make a difference." Can you comment on that, please?
5: This goes back to what you've said about this reduction to the world itself, because, you know, you mentioned, you know, about having that transcendent, not being, you know, not thinking the world, this world as we live it right now on earth is our purpose, you know, talking about making it, improving it. The thing is, if you don't have that idea that God is leading us toward heaven, toward eternity, then you don't actually make the world better. You become so fixated on it. It becomes like an idol or something.
4: Right.
5: If you are focused on something, it's weird. Like, and this is the way with a lot of things in life, just generally speaking. A lot of times you do your best work when you're not thinking about it. Right. Like you're just taking care of other things. And again, it's not like you don't pay attention to the environment or things like this. But if you make this sort of, everything is a mission. Not everything can be a mission. Mm-hmm. We ultimately have one mission, that's to get to heaven. But if you do that, other certain things follow in train. And I think we've definitely forgotten the order and the priority.
4: Right, right. And gosh, I'm just going to speculate here. What if, for example, the church and its prayer and its worship really emphasize the transcendent and the eternal? What do you think might happen then?
5: Well, I mean, we were talking about it.
4: You know, I'm setting you up.
5: Air.
4: Yeah,
5: that's okay. We were talking about this off air, and a certain comment—I don't name names.
4: Me neither.
5: A certain commentator recently released an article in which he basically said he hated the old Latin Mass. Mm. I think people would hate it because a lot of them don't want to be reminded of that. They don't. We want to be reminded that they have a destiny, you know, more than improving things, or more than, you know, rising up the corporate ladder, or, you know, going on that great vacation, getting that big house.
4: Right.
5: I think if, you know, people just resent it as an imposition on their freedom. Other people, they have lots of reasons.
4: Right.
5: There's always reasons. I know that, by the way, I'm not accusing anybody. I know this because I do this. Mm-hmm. I've done this. I get fixated on this project, or I want to accomplish this, or I haven't accomplished this, or, you know, somebody's given me the recognition I thought they should, that sort of thing.
4: Right.
5: And you lose that horizon.
4: Right.
5: And that's why you have to keep struggling. And I think people just have, it's almost like they've given up.
4: Right.
5: And yeah.
4: Right.
5: I mean, that is the damning thing, I think, about the church today.
4: Right. I myself, you know, I get involved in a project, especially involves writing, and I can get tunnel vision, and the building could be on a fire and I wouldn't notice it. And by analogy, I think the building is on fire. And we're not noticing it because we're working so hard to celebrate us in all of our usness. And the idea that someday we're going to have to have our lives evaluated by a standard not of our own making. I mean, that's a tremendous and terrifying prospect. I also think that it happens to be true. And I know me. I've been with me my whole life, Dr. Taylor. I've been a sinner as long as I can remember. I dare not be left to my own devices, trusting my own judgment, wisdom, goodness, etc. All that nonsense. I know how I get. I've seen me do it. I have to be conformed to Christ. That is my only hope of salvation. That is the path to healing and to peace, freedom. All the good things we're made for are had by carrying one's cross and following Christ and walking in his bloody footsteps and entering through the narrow gate. And a lot of contemporary church language doesn't seem to acknowledge that. And I got to ask them, so how's that working out for you? Friends, we come back and continue our conversation with historian Dr. Derek Taylor. We're talking about recent church history and its odd relationship with the world. 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We need to attract the attention of the listeners so that these conversations get the attention they deserve. Everything you need to take us to your family and friends we give to you. Together, let's take it around the world. We can do it with you. We cannot do it without you. Let's do this good work together. Let's strive to be more than merely relevant. Back in just 2 minutes. Please just stay with us.

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0: 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My returning guest today is historian Dr. Derek Taylor. We're talking about recent history and the church's odd relationship to the world. So, Dr. Taylor, as long as I have been alive, we've been living in the aftermath of year zero, 1965 BCE, best council ever. And we are progressing from glory to glory. And it is absolutely unthinkable that we retrieve anything from the past because modern man won't accept it, et cetera, et cetera. And institutionally, there has been a mighty and stubborn effort to live accordingly. What have the results been?
1: In two words, not good.
0: Okay, fair.
1: I don't think this is the thing that gets me. And I understand people want to defend the church and her councils and all these good things, but I can't for the life of me understand. I really don't know what people are saying when they say, well, it's been a success. It just hasn't. I mean, and again, I'm perfectly willing to stipulate a lot of things were going wrong before the council.
0: Sure.
1: I can lots of qualifications, but the council at a minimum didn't do much to stop them and probably made them a lot worse.
0: Okay.
1: And the bigger point is it hasn't been the solution to whatever was happening before. It just hasn't been.
0: Right.
1: That's doesn't mean nothing, absolutely nothing good came out of it. That doesn't mean you have to go attacking it every 5 minutes.
0: Right.
1: It does mean, by the way, you should not use the council and its authority to sort of blanketly prevent criticism of all the sort of post-conciliar experiments that came after it, especially because I think at this point, some reasonable people admit that a lot of times these experiments only had a tenuous relationship with the council in the first place.
0: Okay.
1: And every metric I've seen is it just didn't work. And that's okay. That happens sometimes in history. Sometimes councils, they just don't take. And I would just love to know what measure people are using when they say these things, but I never get an answer when I ask them. They just kind of keep reasserting that it's been a success.
0: I once did a broadcast on how we haven't had the real Council of Lateran V yet, and if we just Lateran V harder, then things will be better. And my good friend Father Z even sent me a mug about the spirit of Lateran V and all that. So. I mean, we're in difficulty. I grew up in New Jersey, and I just got news that the Diocese of Paterson, New Jersey, has sold a seminary with school, chapel, grounds, athletic fields, et cetera, for $13.5 million to an Islamic school system. I don't see that as an example of winning. I know that the Diocese of Buffalo, New York, and we're headquartered in Buffalo, has not only closed churches, but sold some of them off to be mosques. I don't see that as winning either. And yes, we don't want to give the idea that, in the beginning, everything was fine with the church from Easter Sunday until, December 8th, 1965, when an evil genius flicked a switch and then it all went sideways. And if we just flick the switch back, then we'll live happily ever after. The church has always been populated by sinners, myself included. No one is well served by a naive view of history. But I think it's fair to say that the experiment hasn't been working. The paucity of religious and priestly vocations, for example. The fact that a third of the dioceses in the United States are bankrupt, and it's not because of gambling debts. We all know why they had to declare bankruptcy. So we go back to McTague's axiom, most institutions would rather die than ever admit that we made a mistake. The question becomes, where do we go from here? I mean, you and I can see the problems. We can articulate the problems. I know certainly in conversation with my listeners, they see the problems too. But you and I are not important, powerful people. We don't stride the world stage. How do we begin to persevere and maintain our sanity? Now, I want to borrow the phrase from Joseph Pieper. He talks about selfless self-preservation because he said that's what chastity is. How do we keep ourselves sane and whole

0: while still getting up in the morning and going to work? What would that look like in your view?
1: I think for us as Catholics, I was thinking about this when you mentioned the selling off of buildings and stuff like this is, you know, that's a sort of, I almost say betrayal, but it's a disconnection from your past, like the buildings, the old churches, like people, you know. I remember going to a conference, academic conference one time in Dayton, Ohio, and going to mass at the cathedral, I don't remember, but it was this big 19th century church. And I remember think about all the people that like contributed to make this happen, right? When you cut yourself off from your past like that, I think that's part of the problem. I think when you focus on, you know, the world as the contemporary world right now, mm-hmm. in exclusion to everything else, that's a big part of the problem. I think what you need to do is reconnect with your past. Again, it's like you said, it's not like everything was perfect, but there are things there that can sustain you when things kind of get bad in the church. And you can do that as a layman. You don't have to, there's nothing, you don't need, you shouldn't need it. You don't need anybody's permission to do that, to learn about the church's past, to reconnect with older forms of devotion, to, you know, find devotion to older, you know, saints that precede the modern world, those sorts of things. Those are things you can build something in your life around your busy life, right? You have to go to work and do all those other things. You can find places in your prayer life and your devotional life to do that. It has to start personally, and you start there. You see the other people, and you start to do that in common. And I'm trying to do that more in my life. No, we're trying to do that. And you build, you kind of have to build from the ground up, right?
0: Yes.
1: It is almost like they're, you know, not just the buildings, but a lot of things have been flattened since the 1960s. And so you start from there and move on, I think.
0: Way, way back when I was a college freshman, all the way back in 1979, a college freshman, and I went to Sacred Heart Cathedral in Newark, New Jersey for the first time. And it was like walking into the 13th century. It wasn't just an attempt at a copy of French Gothic architecture. It was an original. It was made by techniques that have been lost since the artisans have died. And even at 18, I thought to myself, I want to know the God who can inspire that sort of effort, that commitment to beauty, to excellence, the sublime. And I knew that this cathedral was built by the pennies of the poor. This wasn't a project financed by George Soros, for example. Now, when I go to Our Lady Help of Suburbia in kind of a theater of the round Pizza Hut church architecture, I don't have similar thoughts. I may ask myself, what would inspire anyone to commit his life to wearing sweat-stained polyester vestments from the 1970s? But that's a question that's more in a wondrous horror rather than a fascination and awe. I think that one of the healthiest things to do is to discover that the church really did exist prior to 1965, and there are treasures waiting to be rediscovered. And I want to be part of that search and rescue crew. Am I being merely nostalgic, or is there something else going on there?
1: Yeah, well, it's not, you're not ransacking the past for like trinkets or something. There are things of permanent value that we have lost, jettisoned for some reason. And that's the thing, it's hard to find a reason in any of that. But no, I mean, there's a reason why, and you put it the best way, like you mm-hmm. see that. You go to Europe and you see the beautiful cathedrals or to, you know, places around the States. You want to believe, you want that kind of faith that can build these things, mm-hmm. that motivates people to do that. You want the effect of that. And, you know, to get there, I don't think you can get there doing modern things only. Mm-hmm. And that is kind of what the quote unquote pastoral orientation of the church seems to like. We're going to only do this in a modern way, and that'll make everything better. And that's just not true.
0: Right.
1: I think that cutting yourself off from the ages of devotion and faith and practice and all the things you can learn from that just seems very wrongheaded to me.
0: I think of a very good and noble religious sister I knew many years ago, and her province was having a big congregation meeting, which they do from time to time, and there was a resolution brought to the floor that absolutely, positively, never, ever, ever would they admit a young woman to their community who had a, and here I quote, pre-Vatican II spirituality, end quote. And my immediate thought was, well, you know, the gospel and the rosary predate 1965, so what are they talking about? So my friend stood up and she said, well, before we talk about leaving out those people who might bring that objectionable spirituality on your terms, can we acknowledge the fact that we haven't had anybody apply to our community at all in 25 years? Can we have a conversation about that? The short answer, of course, was no. We can't have a conversation about that. So, you know, here's the irony, Dr. Taylor, correct me if I'm mistaken, please. You know, we can sing rousing choruses of all are welcome, except if you believe the church existed prior to 1965, then you're really out on the peripheries, and not the cool peripheries, but the bad peripheries. Am I getting that right?
1: I think that is, I think you have the tune right. Yes, that is what I hear a lot. But yes, go to the periphery, but not that way.
0: Yeah, not that way. Yeah. No, the other peripheries.
1: But not those people. Not that, yeah. That is the verbiage these days.
0: Right.
1: It, you hear it, people act on it. And it's, yes, it's something to buy. It is amazing. The Church of Rome has always made such a, you know, its connection with the apostles, antiquity, all these things. Then just overnight, snap your fingers and like it didn't exist. It is, I don't have words. But you see, I'm struggling for words to describe how bizarre this seems to me.
0: Right. And I think of, you know, Cardinal Newman, who said, you know, to be steeped in history is to cease being Protestant. I really like that. You know, I just finished a writing project where I spent a couple of years, you know, reading a lot of patristic sources, you know, the gospel on one hand and the fathers on the other. And it was great for my prayer. I hope it was good for my preaching. I think it was, and I really hope that my publisher thinks that it was good for my writing as well. But I don't want to be cut off from what the world disapproves of. I'll put it that way. I think that it's a badge of honor when the world looks at me disdainfully when I talk about, say, religious vows or the value of the transcendent or the indisputable nature of marriage, for example. I want a world where the world's contempt as a badge of honor. Friends, we come back, continue our conversation with historian Dr. Derek Taylor, and we're going to continue our conversation about the church's odd relationship with the world for the past 60 years or so. We've got to figure out what's going on there. 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
2: Praise be Jesus Christ. 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My returning guest is historian Dr. Derek Taylor. We're talking about the Church's relationship with the modern world, kneeling before the world since 1965. What are we to make of that? So, Dr. Taylor, I think we've given a good diagnosis that there are even senior Catholic cadres of the People Who Should Really Know Better Club who've been recommending a relationship to the world that I think is more of an accommodation to worldliness rather than the world that God created and loved. And you and I, and even if we get our 10 most favorite people in the world, we're not going to significantly move the needle. So what we've got to do is get people in the lifeboats to the degree that we're able. What are some best practices that you would recommend for the listeners to not be drawn into worldliness, to not drink the Kool-Aid, so to speak?
4: Yeah, I think in my essay, I mentioned Jacques Maritain. He mentions how people instinctively flee, at least self-consciously, modern people instinctively flee from aestheticism. I think one of the first things you can do is begin to kind of build up your aesthetic muscles, as it were. Fast more. More aesthetic practices. I think those types of, again, you have to do this little by little because we live in such a comfortable, you know, advanced society. I'm not saying go crazy. You're not one of the desert fathers, but you can do that. It's the first place, something very basic where you begin to retrain yourself, you know, not to think, you know, in terms of the world in a non-Christian sense. Also, you know, reading, again, some of the stuff that inspires me to that sort of thing are, in fact, I have a copy of the Sayings of the Desert Fathers. And again,
2: very good.
4: You really shouldn't attempt their level of asceticism. That'd be dangerous anyway, for a lot of reasons. But they were some of the first men to really embody that with their entire lives. And I think I always take something away from them when I do that sort of reading. But if not that, some of their spiritual reading that will sort of help you do those things. Because you're going to have to renounce certain things if you're going to escape from that sense of the world. You're going to have to, you know, forego some of those, you know, pleasures, conveniences. And, you know, it's hard when you start with as much as we have. We have a lot of worldly goods. We have a lot of material goods. And it's something, you know, it's fine, it's good. But to learn to sort of, you know, steel yourself so that you can seek that higher plane, seek what God wanted to reveal to us in Jesus Christ, and not be trapped in our worldly routines, not be trapped in worldly slogans or programs or things of that nature.
2: Yeah, I think we are so immersed in worldliness that sometimes we need the shock of stepping away. I mean, I've taken students on retreats, and they're astounded to be in a place where they don't hear traffic noise. They're just not used to that. They're startled to be able to see stars, for example. And I think of my brother-in-law who can be a bit of a sage from time to time, and he said, you know, you don't make time for things. You kill other things to which you had given your time, and then you rededicate that time. So what we're talking about is not, you know, trying to squeeze in more time and energy for our Catholic hobby. That's absolutely not what I mean. God our Lord is not our mascot. You know, getting to know the scriptures is different from, you know, I belong to a book club, and we discuss cozy mysteries every Saturday at the coffee shop. That's not what it is either. It is a way of life that is comprehensive. I'm going to ask Mr. Engineer if he can find a link from an essay by Hilary Belloc about, it was a Christmas essay, and it was about a family home that had seen decades of Christmases and what had been lived through. But it was clear that Christmas wasn't just an orgy of consumerism, and also it was clear that the faith was a way of life for this family in this home. That's what I want to see people get back to. So I'm going to make my pitch for families living with other families, first Fridays and first Saturdays as well. And then just the liturgical feasts. And, you know, my brother-in-law and I, when we get together on holidays, we have the book Drinking with the Saints. And during Christmas, you know, we have a different cocktail for each day of the Christmas season. The point is this, that the faith is meant to envelop and infuse every aspect of our lives. How do you think people's lives would be different if we started to live like that consistently?
4: I think it would change the way we look at the world. I think, you know, one of the things that I've kind of come to know about myself is that I'm very, very, well, I have a PhD and all that stuff. You're very intellectual, but it can kind of, you can get obsessed with that. You can get wrapped up in that, right? And your faith becomes too intellectual. It's like you said, it's supposed to affect your body and your mind and your spirit. And, you know, you're supposed to engage in the faith with all of your aspects of your life. And when you begin to do that, when you, you know, again, at first it can be kind of, maybe it's, you know, unfamiliar to you, maybe it's a little bit awkward, but it begins to sort of shape your behavior more than the things that you get in the world, more than like what TV shows you watch, right? I think your brother-in-law mentioned it. It's really good. You begin to kill off those things, right, that you don't want to form you. And there's a difference when again, making the church's liturgy a part of your life, making, again, things like fasting a part of your life, making feasting part of your life again, but especially with family, especially with other people. You need other people. You can't do this by, unless you're a really saintly hermit, you can't do this by yourself at all. So very important that you do have other people around you who are doing that and seeking them out. But it does change you. Like it does, in ways that maybe you won't notice at first, but over time it does change you. You'll be different. And I think maybe, you know, you don't need to be afraid of that, right? It's okay if you don't know what the latest movie is, what the latest whatever it is. It's okay. You can go, you don't need that in your life. You do need Jesus Christ. You do need his church. You need the faith he gave us. And there are ways to get there. Takes some effort, but you can get there.
2: Right. And I think ritual and community are so important. I'm just going to grab one line from the Benlock essay, which Mr. Engineer was so good to find for me without any notice, talking about how Christmas and indeed the whole year was lived at this beautiful Catholic family home. He writes, indeed, modern men who lack such things lack sustenance. And our fathers who founded all those ritual observances were very wise. Oh, so thank you, Belloc. I will have a toast in your honor this weekend as well. Friends, do not lose heart. What we need to lead a faithful Catholic life in this world is indeed available to those who look for it. Don't do it on your own. Do it with your family. Do it with a network of family and friends. That is the way forward. Dr. Derek Taylor, God bless you. Very good work. Thank you for a fascinating conversation. Grateful for your faith and friendship, and I do look forward to next time.
4: God bless you, Father.
2: I'm Jesuit Father Robert McTague, your host every day of The Catholic Current. For sure you want to join us tomorrow because it's a Friday here at The Catholic Current, and we go through, let's talk about this. We walk through a complex issue together. We're going to be talking about Novel Prophecies Part 7. We're continuing our reading of prescient dystopian and apocalyptic literature that I think can illumine and bring hope and light to our present times. We're going to be looking at a short story by E.M. Forster called The Machine Stops, published in 1909. It's like he had a crystal ball into our own here and now. Through the intercession of Our Lady of Mount Carmel, may mighty God bless you, Father, Son, and Holy Spirit. Go in peace, and please do pray for me, for I am a sinner.

0: The Station of the Cross Catholic Media Network presents Saints and Seasons. On August 28th, we celebrate the feast of St. Augustine, Bishop, Confessor, and Doctor of the Church. Augustine, sometimes called Austin, was born in Northern Africa in the year of our Lord 354. His pagan father converted on his deathbed thanks to Augustine's Christian mother, St. Monica, a patroness of parents with wayward children. Augustine was a profligate youth who kept at least one concubine for many years, resulting in a son named Adeodatus. Augustine dabbled in many philosophies before becoming a Manichaean heretic for several years. He finally converted, like his father, thanks to the fervent and constant prayers of his long-suffering mother, with the help of their friend St. Ambrose, Bishop of Milan. Ambrose baptized both Augustine and Adeodatus, and with the bishop's guidance, Augustine went on to become a priest and eventually Bishop of Hippo in North Africa. He fought many of the heresies he himself once followed, and led his church through the decline of the Roman Empire until his death in the year of our Lord 430. For his countless contributions to theology and doctrine, Augustine is considered one of the four great Latin fathers, along with his contemporaries, Saints Ambrose and Jerome, and the later Pope Saint Gregory the Great. He is known as the Doctor of Grace. Also honored on this day are Saint Hermes, Saint Alexander of Constantinople, Saint Moses the Black, Saint Junipero Serra, and many other martyrs, confessors, and holy virgins. For more about the saints and seasons of the Catholic Church, visit thestationofthecross.com/saints-and-seasons.
1: St. John Vianney says that the number of the saved is as few as the number of grapes left after the vine pickers have passed. Even if we do not have all these saints and visionaries to tell us, the words of our Lord should be sufficient. Many are called, but few are chosen. Strive to enter by the narrow gate, he said, for many shall seek to enter and shall not be able. The vast majority of men seek, would like to go to heaven, but they do not strive, do not exert themselves enough to find the true religion, or when they have found it, they do not sacrifice their own desires to follow God's commands.
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2: Glory to the Father, and to the Son, and to the Holy Spirit.
3: As it was in the beginning, is now, and will be forever. Amen.

0: Awake, lyre and harp. 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
1: Awake, lyre and harp. With praise, let us awake the dawn. Have mercy on me, God. 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
0: I call to God the Most High, to God who has always been my help. May he send from heaven and save me, and shame those who assail me.
1: May God send his truth and his love.
0: My soul lies down among lions, who would devour the sons of men. Their teeth are spears and arrows, their tongue a sharpened sword.
1: O God, arise above the heavens. May your glory shine on earth.
0: They laid a snare for my steps. My soul was bowed down. They dug a pit in my path, but fell in it themselves.
1: My heart is ready, O God. My heart is ready.
0: I will sing your praise. Awake, my soul. Awake, lyre and harp. I will awake the dawn.
1: I will thank you, Lord, among the peoples. Among the nations I will praise you. For your love reaches to the heavens, and your truth to the skies.
0: O God, arise above the heavens. May your glory shine on earth.
1: Glory to the Father, and to the Son, and to the Holy Spirit,
0: as it was in the beginning,
1: is now, and will be forever. Amen.
0: Lord, send your mercy and your truth to rescue us from the snares of the devil, and we will praise you among the peoples and proclaim you to the nations, happy to be known as companions of your Son.
1: Awake, lyre and harp. With praise, let us awake the dawn.
2: My people, says the Lord, will be filled with my blessings.
3: My people, says the Lord, will be filled with my blessings.
2: Hear the word of the Lord, O nations. Proclaim it on distant coasts and say, he who scattered Israel now gathers them together. He guards them as a shepherd his flock.
4: The Lord shall ransom Jacob. He shall redeem him from the hand of his conqueror. Shouting, they shall mount the heights of Zion. They shall come streaming to the Lord's blessings, the grain, the wine and the oil, the sheep and the oxen. They themselves shall be like watered gardens. Never again shall they languish.
2: Then the virgins shall make merry and dance, and young men and old as well. I will turn their mourning into joy. I will console and gladden them after their sorrows. I will lavish choice portions upon the priests, and my people shall be filled with my blessings, says the Lord.
4: Glory to the Father, and to the Son, and to the Holy Spirit. As it was in the beginning, is now, and will be forever. Amen.
3: My people, says the Lord, will be filled with my blessings.
5: The Lord is great and worthy to be praised in the city of our God.
3: The Lord is great and worthy to be praised in the city of our God.
4: The Lord is great and worthy to be praised in the city of our God. His holy mountain rises in beauty, the joy of all the earth.
2: Mount Zion, true pole of the earth, the great king's city. God, in the midst of his citadels, has shown himself its stronghold.
4: For the kings assembled together. Together they advanced. They saw. At once they were astounded. Dismayed, they fled in fear.
2: A trembling seized them there, like the pangs of birth. By the east wind, you have destroyed the ships of Tarshish.
4: As we have heard, so we have seen, in the city of our God, in the city of the Lord of hosts, which God upholds forever.
2: O God, we ponder your love within your temple. Your praise, O God, like your name, reaches to the ends of the earth.
4: With justice your right hand is filled. Mount Zion rejoices. The people of Judah rejoice at the sight of your judgments.
2: Walk through Zion. Walk all round it. Count the number of its towers. Review all its ramparts. Examine its castles, that you may tell the next generation that such is our God forever and always. It is he who leads us.
4: Glory to the Father, and to the Son, and to the Holy Spirit,
3: as it was in the beginning, is now, and will be forever. Amen.
2: Father, the body of your risen Son is the temple not made by human hands and the defending wall of the new Jerusalem. May this holy city built of living stones shine with spiritual radiance and witness to your greatness in the sight of all nations.
3: The Lord is great and worthy to be praised in the city of our God.
4: A reading from the letter to the Romans. Brothers, I beg you, through the mercy of God, to offer your bodies as a living sacrifice, holy and acceptable to God, your spiritual worship. Do not conform yourselves to this age, but be transformed by the renewal of your mind, so that you may judge what is God's will, what is good, pleasing, and perfect. The word of the Lord.
6: Thanks be to God.

0: The Lord will help her. His loving presence will be with her.
1: The Lord will help her. His loving presence will be with her.
0: He dwells in her. She will not falter.
1: His loving presence will be with her.
0: Glory to the Father, and to the Son, and to the Holy Spirit.
1: The Lord will help her. His loving presence will be with her.
2: You answered her prayer, O Lord. You did not disregard her tears, which fell upon the earth wherever she prayed.
3: Blessed be the Lord, the God of Israel. He has come to his people and set them free. He has raised up for us a mighty Savior, born of the house of his servant David. Through his holy prophets, he promised of old that he would save us from our enemies, from the hands of all who hate us. He promised to show mercy to our fathers and to remember his holy covenant. This was the oath he swore to our father Abraham, to set us free from the hands of our enemies, free to worship him without fear, holy and righteous in his sight, all the days of our life. You, my child, shall be called the prophet of the Most High, for you will go before the Lord to prepare his way, to give his people knowledge of salvation by the forgiveness of their sins. In the tender compassion of our God, the dawn from on high shall break upon us, to shine on those who dwell in darkness and the shadow of death, and to guide our feet into the way of peace. Glory to the Father, and to the Son, and to the Holy Spirit, as it was in the beginning, is now, and will be forever. Amen.
2: You answered her prayer, O Lord. You did not disregard her tears, which fell upon the earth wherever she prayed.
4: My brothers, with all the holy women, let us profess our faith in our Savior and call upon him.
5: Come, Lord Jesus.
4: Lord Jesus, you forgave the sinful woman because she loved much.
5: Forgive us who have sinned much.
6: Come, Lord Jesus.
4: Lord Jesus, the holy women ministered to your needs during your journeys.
5: Help us to follow your footsteps.
6: Come, Lord Jesus.
4: Lord Jesus, Master, Mary listened to your words while Martha served your needs.
5: Help us to serve you with love and devotion.
4: Come, Lord Jesus. Lord Jesus, you call everyone who does your will your brother, sister, and mother.
5: Help us to do what is pleasing to you in word and action.
4: Come, Lord Jesus. Now let us offer together the prayer our Lord Jesus Christ taught us.
7: Our Father, who art in heaven, hallowed be thy name. Thy kingdom come, thy will be done, on earth as it is in heaven. Give us this day our daily bread, and forgive us our trespasses, as we forgive those who trespass against us. And lead us not into temptation, but deliver us from evil.
4: O God, who counseled the sorrowful and who mercifully accepted the motherly tears of Saint Monica for the conversion of her son, Augustine, grant to us, through the intercession of them both, that we may bitterly regret our sins and find the grace of your pardon. Through our Lord Jesus Christ, your Son, who lives and reigns with you in the unity of the Holy Spirit, God forever and ever. Amen.

Here in England, the editor of the newspaper of the Communist, the Daily Worker, is listening one night to the radio, what they call the wireless. He and his wife, he too is a member of the Communist Party. And I think it was Litvinov who was on the radio at the time. And Litvinov was talking about peace. And finally she got up and she shut off the radio. She said, "I don't think Litvinov wants peace. I think he wants war." And he said, "Don't you be talking that way. You are not talking like a communist." She said, "I don't care what I'm talking like. I don't think he wants peace." She said, if you continue to talk that way, I will report you to the party, and you will be disciplined. She said, "Report me. I don't care." He said, "Do you know what you're beginning to talk like? You're beginning to talk as if you might become a Catholic." She said, "I am." He said, "Shake, so am I." Now, here's a husband and wife, Douglas Hyde. He told me this story himself. Editing the Communist newspaper, living together, eating together, working together. What made that ball change direction? What gave them the resurrection? Suddenly they saw Christ. Oh, how often when I am talking, when I see souls that could be risen from the dead and could change, how I wish the Lord would give me the power to do it. Take Louis Boudens, the editor of the Communist newspaper of the United States, whom I received into the church. When I met him, he started to abuse me. That's always the reaction. But later on, he and his wife and children were received into the church, and one of his daughters is now a nun. The resurrection of the mind. Take the winner of the Nobel Prize in Russia, Solzhenitsyn. Solzhenitsyn was a communist, an atheist. Last November, he was baptized. The winner of the Nobel Prize. And in one of his stories, called The First Circle of Hell, Beeb is in love with a girl who is a member of the secret police. But Beeb is married. And he knows that if he refuses to live with this police woman, she will report him to the government and he will go to Siberia. He breaks with her, is sentenced to 7 years in Siberia because he said to her, "I believe in moral absolutes. I shall return to my wife." The resurrection of the body. The resurrection of music. Beethoven's Seventh Symphony and Missa Solemnis, he never heard. At the age of 31, he decided to take his life. How could he be a musician and a composer? And death. And then he said, read in the scriptures, "The kingdom of God is within." So he said, "From now on, I'm going to accept my trial in union with the passion of Christ." Then began his great music, 3rd, 5th, 7th symphony, and the Eroica. Resurrection of a mind, of art. He could have gone downhill so easily. So resurrections are taking place if we only believed in the resurrection. But today, we use the word hope, as Ernest Bloch uses it, meaning futurity. Everything will be fine.
He used to have the signs plastered all over churches. Indeed, there is hope. But believe me, there is Christian hope only in the light of the cross and the resurrection. It is not in futurity. Things do not necessarily get better. White fences do not become whiter. Gardens do not become less weedy. We are going down spiritually, get worse, and we rot. Future does not make us better. Oven by itself. When we have this outlook on life, believe in the power of the resurrection, and we can all change, then life is adventurous. One of the reasons today that people are so pessimistic, full of anxieties, fears, psychoses, is simply because life has no meaning for them. They can never see that the great law of life is you come out of a grave. And you can, with the power of God. What a difference there is between detective stories and the Christian gospel. All detective stories put off the end to the very last page. There's a great mystery play in London that has been running for about 15 or 20 years. And when you go into a theater in London, you tip the girl who gives you your seat. And one man refused to tip the girl, and she said to him, "The butler did it," and spoiled the mystery. So, in pagan mysteries, detective stories, it's always you have to wait until the end. But, in the great classical literature, Homer, Shakespeare, they tell you the story at the very first line. You know what's going to happen. But it is then done so skillfully that you have a great interest in how one achieves that end. I remember in the days when we crossed the Atlantic by boat, when we were seasick so often, Mr. Lingardner said, the first half hour you're seasick, you're afraid you're going to die, and the next half hour you're afraid you won't. And I can remember one trip where there was a dog up on the top deck, and he barked everyone, no one could placate him, and he refused to eat. I can remember another voyage where there was another dog, and a little girl used to come up to see him about 10 times a day. And what made the difference? Well, the first dog didn't know where he was. Here he was in the midst of an ocean, no familiar smells, nothing that he recognized. What's going to happen to him? Life was dull. But the other? Well, the little girl, somehow or other, would never have put him there unless she knew that he was going to be all right. So he would suffer it for a while. And there must be somewhere a pilot that is going to bring them out of the difficulty. And so life became a great adventure. We know where we are going. And therefore our life can be full of joy. No matter what happens. As C.S. Eliot put it, under the analogy of a surgeon operating, the wounded surgeon tries the steel that questions each distempered part. Beneath his bleeding hands, we feel the soft compassion of the healer's art, solving the enigma of the fever's heart. So as St. Paul says, whether we abound or whether we need, there is joy. If we die, we will be with Christ. If we live, Christ will be with us. What else can we want?

0: Sorrowful Mysteries of the Holy Rosary with Mother Angelica and the nuns of Our Lady of the Angels Monastery.
1: In the name of the Father, and of the Son, and of the Holy Spirit.
2: Amen.
1: I believe in God, the Father Almighty, creator of heaven and earth, and in Jesus Christ, his only Son, our Lord, who was conceived by the Holy Spirit, born of the Virgin Mary, suffered under Pontius Pilate, was crucified, died, and was buried. He descended into hell. The third day he rose again from the dead. He ascended into heaven and sits at the right hand of God, the Father Almighty, from whence he shall come to judge the living and the dead. Father, who art in heaven, hallowed be thy name. Thy kingdom come, thy will be done on earth as it is in heaven.
2: Give us this day our daily bread, and forgive us our trespasses, as we forgive those who trespass against us. And lead us not into temptation, but deliver us from evil. Amen.
1: Hail Mary, full of grace, the Lord is with thee. Blessed art thou among women, and blessed is the fruit of thy womb, Jesus.
2: Holy Mary, Mother of God, pray for us sinners now and at the hour of our death. Amen.
1: Hail Mary, full of grace, the Lord is with thee. Blessed art thou among women, and blessed is the fruit of thy womb, Jesus. Full of grace, the Lord is with thee. Blessed art thou amongst women, and blessed is the fruit of thy womb, Jesus.
2: Holy Mary, Mother of God, pray for us sinners now and at the hour of our death. Amen.
1: Glory be to the Father, and to the Son, and to the Holy Spirit.
2: As it was in the beginning, is now, and ever shall be, world without end. Amen.
1: The first sorrowful mystery, the agony in the garden.
3: Dear Jesus, your example of resignation, acceptance, and love makes us realize that the Father has our lives in his hands, and nothing happens to us that is not for our good.
1: Our Father, who art in heaven, hallowed be thy name. Thy kingdom come, thy will be done on earth as it is in heaven.
2: Give us this day our daily bread, and forgive us our trespasses, as we forgive those who trespass against us. And lead us not into temptation, but deliver us from evil. Amen.
1: Hail Mary, full of grace, the Lord is with thee. Blessed art thou among women, and blessed is the fruit of thy womb, Jesus.
2: Holy Mary, Mother of God, pray for us sinners now and at the hour of our death. Amen.
1: Hail Mary, full of grace, the Lord is with thee. Blessed art thou amongst women, and blessed is the fruit of thy womb, Jesus.
2: Holy Mary, Mother of God, pray for us sinners now and at the hour of our death. Amen.
1: Hail Mary, full of grace, the Lord is with thee. Blessed art thou among women, and blessed is the fruit of thy womb, Jesus.
2: Holy Mary, Mother of God, pray for us sinners now and at the hour of our death. Amen.
1: Hail Mary, full of grace, the Lord is with thee. Blessed

0: art thou amongst women, and blessed is the fruit of thy womb, Jesus.
1: Holy Mary, Mother of God, pray for us sinners, now and at the hour of our death. Amen.
0: Hail Mary, full of grace, the Lord is with thee. Blessed art thou among women, and blessed is the fruit of thy womb, Jesus.
1: Holy Mary, Mother of God, pray for us sinners now and at the hour of our death. Amen.
0: Hail Mary, full of grace, the Lord is with thee. Blessed art thou amongst women, and blessed is the fruit of thy womb, Jesus.
1: Holy Mary,
0: full of grace, the Lord is with thee. Blessed art thou amongst women, and blessed is the fruit of thy womb, Jesus.
1: Holy Mary, Mother of God, pray for us sinners now and at the hour of our death. Amen.
0: Hail Mary, full of grace, the Lord is with thee. Blessed art thou amongst women, and blessed is the fruit of thy womb, Jesus.
1: Holy Mary,
0: Mary, full of grace, the Lord is with thee. Blessed art thou among women, and blessed is the fruit of thy womb, Jesus.
1: Holy Mary, Mother of God, pray for us sinners now and at the hour of our death. Amen.
0: Hail Mary, full of grace, the Lord is with thee. Blessed art thou among women, and blessed is the fruit of thy womb, Jesus.
1: Holy Mary,
0: be to the Father, and to the Son, and to the Holy Spirit.
1: As it was in the beginning, is now, and ever shall be, world without end. Amen.
0: O my Jesus,
1: forgive us our sins, save us from the fires of hell, and lead all souls to heaven, especially those in most need of your mercy.
0: The second sorrowful mystery, the scourging at the pillar.
2: Dear Jesus, this incident was not only painful, but humiliating. Each stroke of the whip made you wince with pain, and the gaze of the onlookers made you feel like a worm and no man.
0: Our Father, who art in heaven, hallowed be thy name, thy kingdom come, thy will be done on earth as it is in heaven.
1: Give us this day our daily bread, and
0: Hail Mary, full of grace, the Lord is with thee. Blessed art thou among women, and blessed is the fruit of thy womb, Jesus.
1: Holy Mary, Mother of God, pray for us sinners now and at the hour of our death. Amen.
0: Hail Mary, full of grace, the Lord is with thee. Blessed art thou among women, and blessed is the fruit of thy womb, Jesus.
1: Holy Mary, Mother of God, pray for us sinners now and at the hour of our death. Amen.
0: Hail Mary, full of grace, the Lord is with thee. Blessed art thou among women, and blessed is the fruit of thy womb, Jesus.
1: Holy Mary,
0: Hail Mary, full of grace, the Lord is with thee. Blessed art thou among women, and blessed is the fruit of thy womb, Jesus.
1: Holy Mary, Mother of God, pray for us sinners, now and at the hour of our death. Amen.
0: Hail Mary, full of grace, the Lord is with thee. Blessed art thou amongst women, and blessed is the fruit of thy womb, Jesus.
1: Holy Mary,
0: the Lord is with thee. Blessed art thou amongst women, and blessed blessed is the fruit of thy womb, Jesus. Full of grace, the Lord is with thee. Blessed art thou amongst women, and blessed is the fruit of thy womb, Jesus.
1: Holy Mary, Mother of God, pray for us sinners now and at the hour of our death. Amen.
0: Hail Mary, full of grace, the Lord is with thee. Blessed art thou among women, and blessed is the fruit of thy womb, Jesus. Full of grace, the Lord is with thee. Blessed art thou amongst women, and blessed is the fruit of thy womb, Jesus.
1: Holy Mary, Mother of God, pray for us sinners now and at the hour of our death. Amen.
0: Hail Mary, full of grace, the Lord is with thee. Blessed art thou amongst women, and blessed is the fruit of thy womb, Jesus. Be to the Father, and to the Son, and to the Holy Spirit.
1: As it was in the beginning, is now, and ever shall be, world without end. Amen.
0: O my Jesus,
1: forgive us our sins, save us from the fires of hell, and lead all souls to heaven, especially those who most need thy mercy.
0: The third sorrowful mystery, the crowning with thorns.
2: Dear Jesus, our lack of confidence in your mercy and the lukewarmness of our love braided the crown of thorns, this instrument of torture, into a wreath of unspeakable pain.
0: Our Father, who art in heaven, hallowed be thy name. Thy kingdom come, thy will be done on earth as it is in heaven.
1: Give us today our daily bread.
0: Full of grace, the Lord is with thee. Blessed art thou among women, and blessed is the fruit of thy womb, Jesus.
1: Holy Mary, Mother of God, pray for us sinners now and at the hour of our death. Amen.
0: Hail Mary, full of grace, the Lord is with thee. Blessed art thou amongst women, and blessed is the fruit of thy womb, Jesus.
1: Holy Mary,

0: Blessed art thou amongst women, and blessed is the fruit of thy womb, Jesus. Hail Mary, full of grace, the Lord is with thee. Blessed art thou among women, and blessed is the fruit of thy womb, Jesus.
1: Holy Mary, Mother of God, pray for us sinners now and at the hour of our death. Amen.
0: Hail Mary, full of grace, the Lord is with thee. Blessed art thou among women, and blessed is the fruit of thy womb, Jesus.
1: Holy Mary, Mother of God, pray for us sinners now and at the hour of our death. Amen.
0: Hail Mary, full of grace, the Lord is with thee. Blessed art thou amongst the women, and blessed is the fruit of thy womb, Jesus.
1: Holy Mary, Mother of God, pray for us sinners now and at the hour of our death. Amen.
0: Hail Mary, full of grace, the Lord is with thee. Blessed art thou amongst women, and blessed is the fruit of thy womb, Jesus. Full of grace, the Lord is with thee. Blessed art thou amongst women, and blessed is the fruit of thy womb, Jesus.
1: Holy Mary, Mother of God, pray for us sinners now and at the hour of our death. Amen.
0: Hail Mary, full of grace, the Lord is with thee. Blessed art thou amongst women, and blessed is the fruit of thy womb, Jesus.
1: Holy Mary,
0: full of grace, the Lord is with thee. Blessed art thou amongst women, and blessed is the fruit of thy womb, Jesus.
1: Holy Mary, Mother of God, pray for us sinners now and at the hour of our death. Amen.
0: Glory be to the Father, and to the Son, and to the Holy Spirit.
1: As it was in the beginning, is now, and ever shall be, world without end. Amen.
0: Oh, my Jesus. The fourth sorrowful mystery, the carrying of the cross.
2: You loved us enough, dear Jesus, to take upon your bleeding shoulders the wood of your cross. May our cross be one cross, dear Jesus, that together we may glorify the Father and save souls.
0: Our Father, who art in heaven, hallowed be thy name. Thy kingdom come, thy will be done on earth as it is in heaven.
1: Give us this day our daily bread, and forgive us our trespasses, as we forgive those who trespass against us. And lead us not into temptation, but deliver us from evil. Amen.
0: Hail Mary, full of grace, the Lord is with thee. Blessed art thou among women, and blessed is the fruit of thy womb, Jesus.
1: Holy Mary, Mother of God, pray for us sinners now and at the hour of our death. Amen.
0: Hail Mary, full of grace, the Lord is with thee. Blessed art thou amongst women, and blessed is the fruit of thy womb, Jesus.
1: Holy Mary, Mother of God, pray for us sinners now and at the hour of our death. Amen.
0: Hail Mary, full of grace, the Lord is with thee. Blessed art thou amongst women, and blessed is the fruit of thy womb, Jesus.
1: Holy Mary, Mother of God, pray for us sinners now and at the hour of our death. Amen.
0: Hail Mary, full of grace, the Lord is with thee. Blessed art thou among women, and blessed is the fruit of thy womb, Jesus.
1: Holy Mary, Mother of God, pray for us sinners now and at the hour of our death. Amen.
0: Hail Mary, full of grace, the Lord is with thee. Blessed art thou among women, and blessed is the fruit of thy womb, Jesus.
1: Holy Mary, Mother of God, pray for us sinners now and at the hour of our death. Amen.
0: Hail Mary, full of grace, the Lord is with thee. Blessed art thou amongst the women, and blessed is the fruit of thy womb, Jesus. Full of grace, the Lord is with thee. Blessed art thou among women, and blessed is the fruit of thy womb, Jesus.
1: Holy Mary, Mother of God, pray for us sinners now and at the hour of our death. Amen.
0: Hail Mary, full of grace, the Lord is with thee. Blessed art thou amongst women, and blessed is the fruit of thy womb, Jesus.
1: Holy Mary,
0: full of grace, the Lord is with thee. Blessed art thou amongst women, and blessed is the fruit of thy womb, Jesus.
1: Holy Mary, Mother of God, pray for us sinners now and at the hour of our death. Amen.
0: Hail Mary, full of grace, the Lord is with thee. Blessed art thou amongst women, and blessed is the fruit of thy womb, Jesus.
1: Holy Mary,
0: be to the Father, and to the Son, and to the Holy Spirit.
1: As it was in the beginning, is now, and ever shall be, world without end. Amen.
0: O my Jesus,
1: forgive us our sins, save us from the fires of hell, and lead all souls to heaven, especially those who most need thy mercy.
0: The fifth sorrowful mystery, the crucifixion.
2: You gave your life for us when we were yet sinners. Help us, Jesus, to see your loving gaze as you looked up to the Father with abandonment, at the thief with mercy, and at your mother with love.
0: Our Father, who art in heaven, hallowed be thy name, thy kingdom come, thy will be done on earth as it is in heaven.
1: Give us this day our daily bread.
0: Full of grace, the Lord is with thee. Blessed art thou amongst the women, and blessed is the fruit of thy womb, Jesus.
1: Holy Mary, Mother of God, pray for us sinners now and at the hour of our death. Amen.
0: Hail Mary, full of grace, the Lord is with thee. Blessed art thou amongst women, and blessed is the fruit of thy womb, Jesus.
1: Holy Mary,
0: full of grace, the Lord is with thee. Blessed art thou amongst women, and blessed is the fruit of thy womb, Jesus.
1: Holy Mary, Mother of God, pray for us sinners now and at the hour of our death. Amen.
0: Hail Mary, full of grace, the Lord is with thee. Blessed art thou amongst women, and blessed is the fruit of thy womb, Jesus.
1: Holy Mary,
0: full of grace, the Lord is with thee. Blessed art thou amongst women, and blessed is the fruit of thy womb, Jesus.
1: Holy Mary, Mother of God, pray for us sinners now and at the hour of our death. Amen.
0: Hail Mary, full of grace, the Lord is with thee. Blessed art thou amongst women, and blessed is the fruit of thy womb, Jesus.
1: Holy Mary,
0: full of grace, the Lord is with thee. Blessed art thou amongst women, and blessed is the fruit of thy womb, Jesus.
1: Holy Mary, Mother of God, pray for us sinners now and at the hour of our death. Amen.
0: Hail Mary, full of grace, the Lord is with thee. Blessed art thou amongst women, and blessed is the fruit of thy womb, Jesus.
1: Holy Mary,
0: full of grace, the Lord is with thee. Blessed art thou amongst women, and blessed is the fruit of thy womb, Jesus. Hail Mary, full of grace, the Lord is with thee. Blessed art thou among women, and blessed is the fruit of thy womb, Jesus.
1: Holy Mary, Mother of God, pray for us sinners now and at the hour of our death. Amen.
0: Glory be to the Father, and to the Son, and to the Holy Spirit.
1: As it was in the beginning, is now, and ever shall be, world without end. Amen.
0: O my Jesus,
1: forgive us our sins, save us from the fires of hell, and lead all souls to
0: Hail, Holy Queen.
1: Mother.

0: pray for us, Holy Mother of God.
1: That we may be worthy of the promises of Christ.
0: Let us pray. O God,
1: whose only begotten Son, by his life, death, and resurrection, has purchased for us the glories of eternal life, grant us this teaching, that we may take it upon these mysteries of the Most Holy Virgin, of the Blessed Virgin Mary, we may imitate the faith attained and obtain the living promise through the same Christ our Lord.
0: May the divine assistance remain always with us.
1: And may the souls of the faithful departed, with the mercy of God, rest in peace. Amen.
0: In the name of the Father, and the Son, and the Holy Spirit.
1: Amen.
2: 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In the name of the Father, and of the Son, and of the Holy Spirit. Amen. O Jesus, through the Immaculate Heart of Mary, I offer you my prayers, works, joys, and sufferings of this day. For all the intentions of your Sacred Heart, in union with the Holy Sacrifice of the Mass throughout the world, in reparation for my sins, for the intentions of all my relatives and friends, and in particular for the intentions of the Holy Father this month. In the name of the Father, and of the Son, and of the Holy Spirit, Amen. 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
0: The angel of the Lord declared unto Mary,
1: and she conceived by the Holy Spirit.
0: Hail Mary, full of grace, the Lord is with thee. Blessed art thou among women, and blessed is the fruit of thy womb, Jesus. Behold the handmaid of the Lord. Hail Mary, full of grace, the Lord is with thee. Blessed art thou among women, and blessed is the fruit of thy womb, Jesus.
1: Holy Mary, Mother of God, pray for us sinners, now and at the hour of death.
0: And the Word was made flesh.
1: And dwelt among us.
0: Hail Mary, full of grace, the Lord is with thee. Blessed art thou among women, and blessed is the fruit of thy womb, Jesus. Pray for us, Holy Mother of God.

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1: Our first sermon for today is entitled St. Augustine, From Sinner to Saint.
2: Do not mention that unfortunate man. He spoiled everything by introducing the supernatural. These were the words of Father Pierre Teilhard de Chardin against the Doctor of Grace, St. Augustine. St. Augustine's father was a pagan who was unfaithful, abusive, and a poor example to his children. His mother was a saint. Although not raised a Christian, Augustine was very observant, and thus, as a young schoolboy, he noticed that there seemed to be a serious flaw in human nature. He observed that some of his schoolmates would steal apples from the orchard of a nearby neighbor, not because they were hungry or needed food, but only because it was not permitted. He says, quote, "It was foul, and I loved it. I loved my own error, not that for which I erred, but for the error itself." As he grew a bit older into early adulthood, he and his friends went from stealing apples to stealing women. He says that not only did he and his friends brag to each other about their impure exploits with women, they would even make up stories in order to impress each other. Quote, "I became evil for no reason. I had no motive for my wickedness except wickedness itself. I loved the self-destruction. I loved my fall, not for the object for which I had fallen, but my fall itself. My depraved soul leaped down from your firmament to ruin. I was not seeking to gain anything by shameful means, but shame for its own sake." At age 17, he began living with a woman, doing so for 14 years, with whom he had a son named Adeodatus. Augustine said, quote, "I could not make a distinction between a pure affection and of voluptuousness. I was devoured by the flesh. Living as a slave of evil and a slave of the flesh, he had to find a philosophy to justify the way he lived. As one famous prelate put it, if one does not live as one thinks, one will think as he lives. Just look at our current culture. Thus, he became a Manichaean, for they believed that there were two equal forces in the universe, one for good and one for evil, the spirit and the flesh, both of which exert forces upon us, and there's nothing we can do about it. It's all determined. Moral responsibility is abdicated. St. Augustine, however, would soon find the true cause of this evil inclination within man. For while he was living his wicked life, his poor mother was praying endlessly for him. She eventually approached an ex-Manichaean bishop and asked him to teach the truth of Catholicism to her son. This bishop, seeing Augustine as argumentative and licentious, said that Augustine was not disposed to hear the truth and that Monica must only continue to pray for him. But Monica begged the bishop in tears to reconsider. He then said, "It is impossible that the son of so many tears should perish." Monica prayed that Augustine would never go to Italy for fear that would render any chance of conversion hopeless. But that is exactly where he went. Discontented with the laxity of the students at Carthage, he decided to continue his studies in Rome. She tried to follow him, but he tricked her and got on the ferry to Rome without her, leaving her behind. The prefect of Rome at the time was named Symmachus. Symmachus wished to reestablish paganism in Rome. Who better in the world than the brilliant rhetorician Augustine could be sent to plead the cause for paganism, Symmachus thought. And thus he sent Augustine to the imperial Roman court in Milan. When Augustine arrived in Milan, he heard of the renowned Milanese rhetorician, Bishop Ambrose. The ever-curious Augustine started sitting underneath the pulpit and listening to Ambrose's sermons. Augustine then started to meet with Ambrose, and Ambrose convinced Augustine of the errors of Manichaeanism. At the same time, Augustine, having read a lost work of Cicero, became convinced of the beauty of contemplation and the contemplative life, but found that the temptations and urges of the flesh were getting in his way. Augustine discussed the matter over with his friend Poncietus, who told Augustine of St. Anthony of the Desert, who, like all men, experienced the same conflict of flesh and spirit, and overcame it by disciplining the flesh and subordinating it to the spirit. Struck profoundly by this, Augustine walked to a garden to think it over, and pained by his inability to conquer his flesh, cried out to God, "How long more, O Lord? Why does not this hour put an end to my sins?" "Tole et lege," take and read, a boy cried out. Augustine then picked up a nearby book, and his eyes fell upon the following words of St. Paul. "In making no provisions for the flesh do we find peace." Augustine was converted, and in 6 months, in the presence of his dear mother Monica, Augustine and his son Adeodatus were baptized by Ambrose. During these 6 months, as he prepared for his baptism, he was convinced by his friend Alypius to forgo the marriage his mother had arranged for him in favor of the objectively superior state of celibacy. This was because he said a wife would get in his way of living in community with men for love of God and for seeking out of truth. Thus, for these 6 months, he lived with Alypius and other good men at Casacacum, a villa outside of Milan. Here they discussed philosophy and, in Augustine's words, lived the leisure of Christian life. Augustine recounts that one night a difficult philosophical question kept him from sleeping, and he barged into the bedroom of his friend Licentius, who was soundly asleep, woke him up, and posed the philosophical conundrum to him. Licentius, somewhat annoyed by being woken up in the middle of the night, told Augustine to go back to sleep, and that they could discuss it in the morning. Augustine then proceeded to reprimand Licentius for wanting to sleep when a question of truth was at hand, and accused him of not being a true lover of wisdom. After being baptized, he was soon ordained a priest, and 4 years later, a bishop. St. Jerome, also a doctor of the church, would write to Augustine and say, "You are known throughout the world. Catholics honor and esteem you as the one who has established anew the ancient faith." Ironically, however, Augustine and Jerome would not get along particularly well later on account of differing opinions regarding scripture translations, and both would cite the work of their contemporary John Chrysostom against each other. Augustine favored the use of the Septuagint, the Greek version of the Old Testament, but Jerome preferred the Hebrew. On Augustine's dinner table was the following inscription: "He who injures the name of an absent friend may not at this table as a guest attend." When some of his most intimate fellow bishops forgot that inscription and spoke without heeding it, Augustine on one occasion became exasperated and so sternly rebuked them as to declare that either those verses would have to be removed from the table or he would leave in the midst of the meal and retire to his chamber. Augustine died as a victim soul, not for one person, but for his whole diocese. The city of Hippo, which Augustine was bishop of, was being sieged by enemies, and Augustine begged God to take his life and save the city. Thus, he fell extremely ill, and the city was saved. While sick in bed, another sick man came to Augustine and asked him to heal him. But Augustine said that if he had such powers, he surely would have applied it to himself first. The sick man said that in a vision he heard, "Go to Bishop Augustine, that he may lay his hands upon you, and you shall be whole." Without delay, Augustine put his hands on the sick man, and he was immediately healed. As Augustine was dying, he commanded that the shortest penitential psalms of David should be copied for him. And during the days of his sickness, as he lay in bed, he would look at these sheets as they hung upon the wall and read them, and he wept freely and constantly. That his attention might not be interrupted by anyone, about 10 days before he departed from the body, he asked of those who were present that no one should come into him except only at the hours in which the physicians came to examine him or when nourishment was brought to him. This, accordingly, was observed and done, and he had all that time free from prayer. Up to the very moments of his last illness, it was said that he preached the word of God in the church incessantly, vigorously and powerfully, with a clear mind and sound judgment. With all the members of his body intact, with his sight and hearing unimpaired, while onlookers stood by and watched and prayed. He slept with his fathers, as it is written, well nourished in good old age. Let us now consider a few helpful principles from St. Augustine's life. Number one, we have original sin, and thus our passions, feelings, and emotions can lead us astray. Thus, they led Augustine to Manichaeism, to lust, to women, and towards marriage when he had a vocation to the priesthood. Our feelings and impulses cannot be trusted apart from sound doctrine. We are fallen. We live in a fallen world. We need the guidance of the church and our clergy. This is how God speaks to us now. We don't live in the Garden of Eden anymore. We've been evicted. We need the church's guidance. Number two, conversion of souls cannot be obtained but through prayer and sacrifice. Thus, St. Augustine did not effect his own salvation, but rather it was through Monica's tears. She merited it for him. Number three, when we do our part, that is, fast and pray, God's providence will secure the ends for which we pray, even if that means by using different means than we hoped for or expected. Thus, although Monica begged our Lord to keep Augustine from going to Italy, it was by going to Italy that Augustine was led to Ambrose and ultimately to Christ. Number four, faith comes through the hearing of truth. Thus, St. Augustine was converted to the grace merited by his mother and the hearing of the unadulterated truth from Ambrose, Ponciatus, and what he read from St. Paul. Monica did not condone Augustine's bad behavior, but would kick him out of the house at times, as much as it pained her to do so. Likewise, Ambrose told Augustine that Manichaeism was a false religion that could not save. Ambrose did not tell him that Catholicism was just the privileged path, and that as long as he followed his conscience, he would be saved. And that even an atheist of goodwill can be saved, as some modern bishops have said in recent times. Of course, an atheist of goodwill can be saved by becoming Catholic. Goodwill does not save. Grace saves. This was the error of Pelagianism that Augustine fought so vehemently against. Number five, our salvation is greatly dependent upon the company we keep. St. Augustine was corrupted in his youth by hanging around bad friends. And likewise, Augustine was saved in a good association of friends, including the likes of Alypius, who convinced him to let go of his desire for marriage in favor of clerical celibacy. Had Augustine not had such a friend to give him this good advice, he would not have become the great priest, bishop, and doctor of the church that he did. Number six, if we are willing to give up our greatest desires for God's sake, he will help us to do so and repay us 100-fold even in this life. Thus, Augustine writes in one of his dialogues about a fictional conversation between him and a character named Reason. Reason is trying to convince Augustine to desire things apart from God, or at least see what things Augustine desires apart from God. Reason finally asks about the desire that was rooted more deeply within Augustine's soul than anything else, having a woman, a wife. Reason thus asks Augustine the following. A wife, then? Would not one please you at times? One beautiful, one shameful, obliging, learned? Even one that could be educated by you, bringing a dowry to you? After going on and on a bit more, Augustine simply quipped, there is nothing that ought more to be fleed from. Lastly, number seven. As St. Augustine says, it is absolutely impossible to be continent until God gives one the grace of continence. Absolutely impossible, he says. God gives us grace as he wills, but particularly when he finds the soul properly disposed. But, as everyone knows, most people, especially men, are either fighting against impurity or have fought against it, whether it be by actually committing sin or just by being assailed by violent temptations. And if you haven't yet been attacked by these temptations in any particularly violent way, Father Gary Gulagrand says that as part of advancing through the dark night of the senses, you almost certainly will. So what is this disposition that one must have in order to be able to receive the grace of continence, just as Augustine did? To receive this grace, supernatural humility is necessary, as Augustine was given in the garden in Milan. What is this supernatural humility? Supernatural humility is not in everyone who is naturally gentle or quiet or prudent or meek or even ostensibly humble by outward appearance or disposition, but rather in one who truly possesses in secret something worthy of pride and does not pride himself, but in his thoughts reckons it as dust, dirt, and ashes. Nor is supernatural humility in the man who humbles himself through the remembrance of his past sins and transgressions, recalling them until his heart is contrite and his mind descends from its thoughts of pride. Though this be laudable, this man has not supernatural humility, since prideful thoughts are still there to be fought against. Rather, perfect humility is in the man who has no need of devising reasons in his mind to be humble, but who has come to possess it always, naturally and without labor. It is a gift more excellent than all of creation and nature. Yet the man who possesses this great treasure constantly sees himself as a vile sinner without need of reminder. Thus, let no man be so audacious to think that by having some thoughts or even tears of compunction on occasion that he has received supernatural humility like Augustine did. It is a supernatural gift of grace. So, a man might ask, how can this humility be attained then? What shall I do? As soon as I think I might have gained it, I soon see thoughts of pride arise, and it is evident I have it not. If it's a supernatural gift, what must I do to dispose God to give it to me? To him who asks, it will be thus answered. It is enough for the disciple that he be as his teacher, and the servant to be as his Lord. Be like him who commanded this and who bestows this gift. Imitate him, and you will find it. Supernatural humility comes from imitating Christ in all things. Christ begged in a bloody sweat in the Garden of Gethsemane that this cup might pass from him and the Father's will be done, just as Augustine did in the Garden of Milan when he cried out with tears streaming down his face, how long more, O Lord? Why dost thou not this hour put an end to my sins? As if to say, you alone can free me from my sins, O Lord, but your will be done. Let him be imitated who silently endured the unjust scourging of wicked men during his passion, and who came not to do his own will, but the will of his Father. Let him be imitated who said, the foxes have holes, and the birds of the air have nests, but the Son of Man hath nowhere to lay his head. The same Son who is glorified by all, whom he has perfected and sanctified and consummated in all generations, together with the Father that sent him and the Holy Ghost who proceeds from them both, as it was in the beginning, is now, and shall be forever, world without end. Amen. Saint Augustine, pray for us.
1: We hope you enjoyed that sermon entitled Saint Augustine, From Sinner to Saint. Our next sermon is entitled Saint Junipero Serra.
3: August 28th, Saint Junipero Serra, Confessor, First Order. Born at Petra on the Spanish island of Mallorca, on November 24th, 1713, Junipero Serra entered the Franciscan order at the age of 16 and was ordained a priest in 1738. He received the doctorate in theology even before his ordination. For 11 years, he taught philosophy in the Lillian University at Palma. He won great fame as a pulpit orator. As a teacher, he was equally successful. The pathway to fame and honor was clearly open to him, but he willingly turned his back on all this and longed to be a missionary to the Indians of the New World. His superiors yielded to his request and allowed him to join a band of missionaries who were getting ready to go to Mexico. It was on New Year's Day, 1750, that he entered the portals of the College of San Fernando in Mexico City. From 1750 to 1758, in the wild and isolated Sierra Gorda near Querétaro, Mexico, he taught the fierce Indian worshipers of the sun the way of civilization, together with the truth and the life of the faith. For the next 10 years, he crisscrossed Mexico for Christ, preaching missions in rowdy seaports, crude mining camps, and cultured cities, recalling innumerable sinners to repentance. At the age of 56, after a year in the peninsula of Lower California, where he founded one new mission, Father Serra began his greatest work, founding the first 9 missions along the coast of the state of California. There he confirmed nearly 6,000 Indian converts. "As long as life lasts," he said on one occasion, "I will do all I can to propagate our holy faith." Combining a deep spirituality and joy in the service of God with a down-to-earth practicality, he laid the foundations of California's present-day agriculture and stock raising. The state's great coastal cities grew out of the missions he established. His zeal and vision caused him to urge the explorations by sea to Alaska and overland to New Mexico. In 35 years as a missionary, he walked 10,000 miles despite an ulcerated leg. His was a lifelong martyrdom of labor, loneliness, and sacrifice. To become a canonized saint, the candidate must have practiced the 3 divine virtues and the 4 cardinal virtues in a heroic degree. Father Serra's faith is seen in his apostolic life, his hope in his spirit of piety, and his charity in both. His prudence is discernible, especially in the wise measures he adopted on behalf of the Indians. These Indians often made his labors difficult because of their superstitious ideas. For instance, just as he raised his hands to pour the water over the first child offered for baptism, the fearful parents snatched away their babe and fled. The faithful discharge of his duties, despite disappointments, opposition, and bodily sufferings, gave evidence of his fortitude. He strenuously defended the Indians and the rights of the church throughout his hard mission life. His temperance manifested itself in his life of mortification. Already on his journey to America, he manifested unusual heroism. The voyage lasted more than 90 days, during which the travelers suffered from want of water. He took the scarcity of water as a training for the future, and naively remarked when he was asked whether he was not suffering from thirst, quote, "Not especially, since I have found the secret of not feeling thirsty, which is to eat little and talk less, so as not to waste the saliva," end quote. Another proof of his heroic virtue is found in his refusal to avail himself of the transportation provided from Veracruz to Mexico City. He and a companion started on that tramp of 100 leagues, relying solely upon providence and the goodness of the people whom they would meet. Father Serra died at Mission San Carlos, also called Carmel, on August 28, 1784, and was buried in the Mission Church. In 1934, preparations began to present him as a candidate for sainthood, and the legal proceedings held in California were forwarded in Rome, to Rome in 1950. He was beatified in 1988 by St. John Paul II and canonized in 2015 by Pope Francis. On the effects of penance. The genuine spirit of penance leads us to sanctity. This we perceive in all holy penitents. It was this spirit of penance also that played such an important role in the sanctification of Father Juniper Serra. All the penances he performed led him to greater perfection. Because he was motivated by sincere intentions, he excelled not only in the spirit of penance, but also in love, joy, peace, patience, mildness, meekness, fidelity, temperance, chastity. Galatians 5:22. Do these virtues appear in your conduct as evidence of the genuine spirit of penance you possess? The true spirit of penance rejoices in tribulations. Saint Juniper had much to contend with in his dealings with the Indians, as well as with the Spanish governors in California. But he had bargained for hardships, had even prepared himself in advance so that he might accept those hardships in the true spirit. So he was not heard to complain when they actually came his way. By cheerfully accepting the involuntary ones, he gave proof that the voluntary ones were not prompted by self-deception. Do you belong to the class of Christians who stubbornly follow their own inclinations, but who are found wanting in the time of sorrow and tribulations? The sincere spirit of penance effects much good for others. Christ is the propitiation for our sins. 1 John 4:10. He who unites himself with Christ in a true spirit of penance can achieve much good in the work of the conversion of sinners. Father Serra's great purpose in life was the conversion of the Indians, among whom he chose to live and labor, whose sad lot had inspired him already during his novitiate to offer himself for this arduous task. The history of California testifies to the success he achieved. You can share in this missionary activity if you offer your slight acts of mortification and of penance for the conversion of sinners. Prayer of the Church. O God, who despisest no one, no matter how grievously he may have sinned, but art moved to mercy by penance, graciously look upon the prayers of our lowliness and enlighten our hearts so that we may observe thy commandments. Through Christ our Lord.
4: Amen.
3: Saint Juniper Serra,
4: pray for us.
1: We hope you enjoyed that sermon entitled Saint Junipero Serra. Our next sermon is entitled The Fellowship of Jesus in the Footsteps of Saint Augustine.
5: May the Lord Jesus give you his peace. We celebrate the memorial of Saint Augustine, the great bishop of Hippo, and his life. And just kind of using an overarching theme from the first reading to look at his life, it comes to us from St. Paul's first letter to the Corinthians. And it's this, and by him, by God, the Father, you were called to fellowship with his Son, Jesus Christ, our Lord. Actually, perhaps a better translation is, by God, you were called unto the fellowship of Jesus Christ, our Lord, because Jesus Christ has become for us a life-giving spirit. Jesus Christ has become for us this point of communion. That's why he himself calls himself an advocate, as the Holy Spirit is advocate. And so looking at this mystery, which we want to frame in this of what we've been called to in the life of St. Augustine, the first reading gives us a good start in terms of how to affect this fellowship, how to become or how to enter into the koinonia, the communion, which is Jesus. And that has everything to do with the cross and has everything to do with that mystery of the cross in our lives. And so a couple of good prepositions that can frame this for us are being from and being for. And the first reading gets at the being from. And St. Paul gives thanks to my God, always on your account for the graces that they receive. St. Augustine gives us a profound theology of grace. St. Augustine, we should realize the saints preach for centuries. And he was born in 354. And he is the most cited of all the fathers, of all the saints in the catechism today. And his name is all over the documents of Vatican II. And so we get kind of a perspective of the influence of this and consequently the great struggle that he endured early on in his life. But his theology of grace, very profound, basically the sheer gratuitousness of grace, which extends all the way to the predestination of Jesus and also the predestination of Mother Mary. There's a wonderful book we have in our library called Mary and the Fathers of the Church, and a nice section in there by Father Gambaro of how he says that St. Augustine, again, preaching throughout the centuries, really kind of prefigured some of the teachings of Vatican II. For example, he uses the word that Mother Mary is a super eminent member of the Church. And Lumen Gentium, the document of Vatican II, picks that up. And without citing him, but she's a preeminent member of the Church. But nevertheless, looking at this and how to enter into the koinonia, the communio, which

encountering now within himself, entering within himself after having plunged into all of God's lovely creatures, and consequently not being happy, not experiencing that which he knew that he was created for. And that's a very important point, because in the opening collect, we pray for this thirst for true wisdom. And we are made in the image and likeness of God. There's another, of course, very famous saying of St. Augustine, our hearts are restless until they rest in you. And part of that becoming the communion of Jesus is a death to a lot of those finite things that can never satiate the infinite thirst that we have for God and the infinite hunger that we also have for God. Those thirst and hunger are two elements of Scripture that show us how we image God in the intellect. We thirst, which can only be satiated by a supernatural light, which is what St. Augustine will talk about in the reading of encountering this light within him, which he says is not like oil above water, and yet it's above me because I came from it. It created me. And that's a from that we want to get very used to. And that requires an interiorization. In other words, the from and the for are always very much related. And if we think that we're for the goods of this world, we'll be outside of the house, so to speak, and the thief will come upon us in the night, and we won't have been watching because we won't have even been aware of the goods that are inside the house. Speaking now of the goods of the heart, the goods of the interior, grace. And so those things, we must enter in to encounter that, and consequently we must die to those things that are not that, and which is all creatures. Anything finite we will be frustrated by. And that's good. And that's very good, because it will cause us to seek for true wisdom and thirst for that true wisdom. A second element of how we image God is the hunger. And St. Augustine in his reading moves from these two things, and he'll talk about how in this encountering of God's light that I sought now a way to gain the strength which I needed to enjoy you, and I did not find it until I found the mediator between God and man. He was offering the food which I lacked the strength to take, the food he had mingled with our flesh, for the word became flesh, that your wisdom by which you created all things might provide milk for us children. And the Lord speaking to him, saying, I will feed you with this food, and you won't make me into yourself, but I will make you into me, the Lord God says to St. Augustine. And that's the Holy Eucharist. And there's a hunger that we have to cultivate, right? I mean, we as the church have come forth from the pure side of Jesus. We've come forth from that. And we are going to the Father through that. So there's a from and for, of course, right at the epicenter of all history with Jesus crucified. That's why you have this collection of, you know, really an ecclesial redditor's return at the cross. The first woman is mentioned as the mother of Jesus and his mother's sister. And that mother's sister is used one other place in Scripture in that the combination of mother-sister, and I believe one of the letters of St. John, as for the church, associated with church. So we see ecclesial gathering around. And so that's the from, and we want to be thankful for that and take and read the book of our lives. The second thing that we want to do is the for, and that's the gospel reading today about being watchful, because we have been stewards of the gifts that we've been given, and we can take a look at our temporal stuff, but the goods that we've been given on the supernatural level is another book that we want to take and read, because that which we've been given, the talents, so to speak, is that which we will be accountable for. So the four is the Master is coming, and this limited time offer of our lives will, it is certain, draw to a close, and probably much sooner than we will expect, right? So we must be watchful, and that's the four. In other words, we have to be inside the house in order, at least the vision in terms of the interior, right?

0: be vigilant, because if we are not watchful, St. Hilary says, you know, one sense, this thief that comes is the devil. It's Beelzebul who will steal the goods of the soul, basically lose grace. But of course, our Lord himself makes the comparison as coming upon the soul as a thief in the night, which is taken up in the book of the Apocalypse 3, the letter to the church of Sardis, of how we must be vigilant and remember. And part of that remembering is this position of being thankful and also that which we are destined for. And so this is a meditation that is salutary every day, that this could be my last day. Waking up in the morning, clothing oneself in the habit, this could be it. We're hearing the tape on preparation for martyrdom, a very good disposition to have, because every day there will be a white martyrdom. Every day there will be the wisdom of the cross, and let it be wisdom. Let it be something that will nourish us. Let it be something that will be life-giving, predicated upon our yes to it. So this, in one sense, is a koinonia. This one sense is a communio, as St. Augustine has illustrated, with one of the most profound deaths to creatures in all of Christendom. A profound, profound death to creatures, because a profound entering into the finitude of creatures, a profound frustration with that, and consequently being poured out upon all the church for all ages, the wisdom of God.
1: We hope you enjoyed that sermon entitled The Fellowship of Jesus in the Footsteps of St. Augustine. Our next sermon is entitled Mary, Monica, and Augustine.
2: Many of us can relate to this saint, a great sinner turned to be a great saint, a doctor of the church. Yet it's a reminder to us all to imitate our Blessed Mother, be pure and humble. We all are called to be great saints. We all have mothers, if not living, then perhaps our grandmother is alive. But be assured, as St. Monica, the mother of a big-time habitual sinner, she is also a spiritual mother in heaven, praying especially for mothers here on earth whose sons have gone astray, and that's not excluding the daughters. All of us have Monica as our mother in heaven, though the church triumphant also has the queen of all the saints, Our Lady, as our mother of grace. To each and every one of us, Mary is our mother. St. Monica is the mother of St. Augustine, who, a New Age philosopher before he converted, he relentlessly continued to sin up until the time of his conversion at 33 years of age, and her unrelenting prayer and tears, her reparation, caused him to win the grace of conversion, and a miraculous conversion at that. He turned from his concubines, his immoral life, his wrong belief. He took as his God then a God, a monolithic divine person of good and evil, light and darkness, deceived by the illuminated one named Lucifer, which means illuminated, thinking he had the light, the interior light, a special light. He was privileged, a clique group of people which has now permeated the thinking of the Freemason. Like Our Lady, throughout her mystical passion, St. Monica, which culminated at a year before he passed away, that's when he had converted, she asks for continual masses to be said, that she be remembered at the altar, highlighting again the need to continue to pray for those who have passed away, especially at Mass, the highest of all the prayers, the most charitable thing you can possibly do for anyone, be it alive or dead, to have masses offered for them. And by that I mean having the priest have that as his intention on the day of the Mass. It doesn't necessarily mean, nor is it necessary for you to attend that Mass. So get that part out of your mind. And it does require a stipend. Unless you do not have a stipend, you will not be refused to have a Mass said for your intention, which in this case I'm referring to perhaps the conversion of your son, your daughter, a member of the family. So bear that in mind. Many of you take this burden upon yourself, not knowing that it is part of the body of Christ which is inflicting poison into it, and that all of us, the church militant, the church suffering, and the church triumphant, are praying for these souls. It's not your job alone. You need to pass it over to the church which Christ established, which is not you alone, but everyone in the church, those living today in the faith, those who are suffering, so that they can be remitted from their sins, so that they can be purified and sent to heaven, and those who are already in heaven. So the Mass does that. It involves everyone. Mary is the mother, given that role at the foot of the cross, though from that first moment that she gave birth to Christ, she started her passion, a passion which is unrelenting until her son had been resurrected again. Only one resurrection, of course. So this intercessory prayer of the church triumphant, the suffering souls, and also that of the church militant, those faithful to the church teachings here on earth, are all required to bring about a conversion. So it was at 33 years of age in the year 387 that Saint Augustine was baptized. But it was the words from Romans 13, verses 13 to 14, that was a cutting edge which awakened him. And that's the word of God, the miraculous conversion. These words, "No one, let us life, let us live honorably, as in daylight, not in carousing or drunkenness, or in sexual excess and lust, not in quarreling or jealousy, rather put on the Lord Jesus Christ and make no provision for the desire of the flesh." He then started to make his errors known. St. Augustine started to see the light had permeated, and it came to bring out the darkness, so that he then became a prophetic voice in exposing the errors of Manichaeism and its idolatry. At the core is Freemasonry. Inside Freemasonry is this ideology. And it's the great arch enemy of the Catholic Church, a belief system completely incompatible with the teachings of the Church. They recognize God, but they curse God. And they justify God because they believe, though they don't, but they say they believe that God is also evil, and you can choose between good and evil. So a conversion away from Freemasonry, and many of us have been touched by it. The secular world allows it because already today we have the war against rights. And the war against rights is that we have the right to sin, and it's become infused in us that we do not recognize sin, that sin no longer exists, therefore it is not necessary to confess sin. And many people live in this life habitually, and they're the ones that Saint Monica was dealing with her own husband, who was himself a pagan and lived like a pagan. Her humility, her patience, her tolerance, accepting the abuse, and everything else that went with it, her belittlement, she humbled herself and brought about his conversion and also the conversion of his son. We must commit ourselves to living the Catholic faith and recognize the poverty of the spirit of the Freemason. We need to pray particularly for them and also enable them to be given the light of truth. In that, we can do the work of St. Monica.
1: We hope you enjoyed that sermon entitled Mary, Monica, and Augustine. Our final sermon for today is entitled Augustine's Solution, Chastity of the Heart.
3: Praised be Jesus and Mary. I think the figure of Saint Augustine is pretty much well known to all of us. He was born in 354 and spent the first years, well, many of the first years of his life, living dissolutely. His mom was Christian, a devout Christian, Saint Monica. His dad was pagan. And he, though his mom was praying for him, though he had her good example, nonetheless gave himself to a life of sin and lived that life for the first 33 years of his life until he converted, thanks to his mother's prayers, in 387. After his conversion, he dedicated himself as completely to the Lord as he had dedicated himself to sin before, and quickly became a priest, a bishop, and a pillar of the church of those first centuries, a bishop in North Africa, and a figure of authority, a reference point for other bishops and for the whole church. He persevered in his office until his death in 430, and ever since has been one of the most important fathers of the church for his contribution to theology and to biblical scholarship and in all areas of the church. Now, we pray today, the church prays, that we might be given that same spirit that St. Augustine had. Renew in your church, we pray, O Lord, the spirit with which you endowed your bishop, St. Augustine. I'll just focus in on maybe one aspect of that spirit that he had. Well known probably is also St. Augustine's struggle with chastity, one of the sins that he most clung to even throughout his slow conversion was that of unchastity. And he in his confessions tells us of the prayer he made to our Lord for chastity, which he really wanted, but just not yet. Give it to me, Lord, but just not yet. He was wishing for it, but not willing to accept it. And his conversion was able to finally actually happen. He was able to actually embrace and enter a life of grace when he came to desire this virtue of chastity. And now, of course, our Lord was able to give it to him immediately when his heart was open to it. And I think we need that same spirit today. The current events are, you know, impossible to ignore. And I think if the church, again, wants to truly convert, if we want to honestly see a purging of the church from the sin that is within it currently, we need to, also the church needs to embrace and desire this chastity, which in many of its members has been lost. And we see that being graphically exposed now. So that's what we need to regain. And especially in the heart, that desire for chastity. And in the gospel, our Lord points out how the Pharisees made that mistake of cleansing the outside of cup and dish, but inside were full of plunder and self-indulgence. We need to always remember that, never lose sight of that, that sin begins in the heart. And currently, the scandal in the church, we won't be able to fix it merely from the outside. So though, you know, policies and things of the sort may need to be put in place, but they will not be sufficient. That purging will have to happen from the inside, from the hearts of the clergy and all Catholics. Because that's where, in the end, sin and all abuse starts, in the desires of the heart. in the objectification of others, in the lust after other people, in illicit sexual desires. And that leads then first to self-abuse. There's a reason why solitary sins against the sixth commandment are called self-abuse. That's what they are. And then sadly, it leads to then abuse of other people as well, not just in the mind, but in reality. There's a diabolical and heinous logic to it. And we must aim at the root of the problem, at regaining chastity of the heart, chastity of desire. And while everything that's going on is going on, and maybe Catholics feel a frustration not being able to do much, I think this is what we can't lose sight of, that we can contribute to the health of the mystical body by ensuring chastity in our own mind and heart and body. Because while many members of the mystical body are sick, we can ensure the health at least of ourselves and ask our Lord, honestly, Lord, give me chastity, preserve me in chastity for the sake of the mystical body of Christ, for its health, for its purging, for its conversion. Let's make that our prayer through the intercession of St. Augustine, through the intercession of Our Lady, Virgin Most Pure, that the Church might be brought back to a love and a practice of this virtue in all its members, especially the hierarchy, and especially those who most have most responsibility in being representatives of Christ himself. Praised be Jesus and Mary.
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2: 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On August 28th, we celebrate the feast of St. Augustine, Bishop, Confessor, and Doctor of the Church. Augustine, sometimes called Austin, was born in northern Africa in the year of our Lord 354. His pagan father converted on his deathbed thanks to Augustine's Christian mother, St. Monica, a patroness of parents with wayward children. Augustine was a profligate youth who kept at least one concubine for many years, resulting in a son named Adeodatus. Augustine dabbled in many philosophies before becoming a Manichaean heretic for several years. He finally converted, like his father, thanks to the fervent and constant prayers of his long-suffering mother, with the help of their friend St. Ambrose, Bishop of Milan. Ambrose baptized both Augustine and Adeodatus, and with the bishop's guidance, Augustine went on to become a priest and eventually Bishop of Hippo in North Africa. He fought many of the heresies he himself once followed, and led his church through the decline of the Roman Empire until his death in the year of our Lord 430. For his countless contributions to theology and doctrine, Augustine is considered one of the four great Latin fathers, along with his contemporaries, Saints Ambrose and Jerome, and the later Pope Saint Gregory the Great. He is known as the Doctor of Grace. Also honored on this day are Saint Hermes, Saint Alexander of Constantinople, Saint Moses the Black, Saint Junipero Serra, and many other martyrs, confessors, and holy virgins. For more about the saints and seasons of the Catholic Church, visit thestationofthecross.com/saints-and-seasons.
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0: Boston area weather. Temperature 71 degrees with a few clouds. The wind is from the south at 4 miles per hour. The forecast for this morning, cloudy with light wind with a slight chance of thunderstorms. 75 degrees. This afternoon, cloud-filled skies with a light breeze with a chance of thunderstorms. 79 degrees. That's the weather brought to you by iCatholicMobile.com.
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0: It's time to rise right, giving you the latest news and information to start your day. 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Rise right.
1: May the holy names of Jesus and Mary be blessed now and forever. Good morning. You're listening to Rise Right on the Station of the Cross, Catholic Media Network. Jake Kraft here with my co-host Sarah Kane on this pre-recorded episode, Friday, August 28th. Hopefully the last day of Sarah's recovery. We're hoping she'll be recovered and back on the following Monday. So please keep her in your prayers.
2: I try not to do math on the air because it's always worked out badly for me. But I think that I'm on roughly day 12 of recovery at this point. Mm-hmm. So I will be hopefully pulling out of the worst of it and coming to the point where I can do sentences and speak again, which is especially important considering that in 2 days from now when this airs, I will be expected and hopefully able to come on to Rise Right and to actually do a live show for the first time in 2 weeks.
1: That would be great.
2: So please do pray for that for the sake of Jake and for the sake of myself.
1: Yes, indeed. Let's ask for, as we've been requesting, the intercession of St. Blaise in particular for poor Sarah's throat in this case, and hopefully a very successful and speedy recovery from her surgery back on the 17th. We're obviously recording this ahead of time, and we're hoping that all goes well, and hopefully this is, when you listen to this live on the air or pull it up on podcast, it will be of use to you and you'll be encouraged to pray for Sarah, and those prayers will, God willing, take effect no matter when you are making them. So in any case, when this airs, it will be August 28th on a Friday, and it is the feast of the great Saint Augustine, Saint Augustine of Hippo. And we'll kind of dedicate this this whole show to various aspects of Augustine's life, also his mother, Saint Monica. We'll talk about his actual story as well as his legacy in the church, which is quite a great one. He's a saint more than deserving of such a focus, I would say. So this special episode, this special pre-record is dedicated to Saint Augustine today. So let's begin with prayer. In the name of the Father, and of the Son, and of the Holy Spirit, amen.
2: Amen.
1: O Jesus, through the Immaculate Heart of Mary, I offer you my prayers, works, joys, and sufferings of this day.
2: For all the intentions of your Sacred Heart, in union with the Holy Sacrifice of the Mass throughout the world.
1: For the salvation of souls.
2: The reparation of sins.
1: The reunion of all Christians.
2: And in particular, for the intentions of the Holy Father this month.
1: Amen. Amen. Let us pray. Give heed to our humble prayers, Almighty God. And through the intercession of Blessed Augustine, your confessor and bishop, kindly grant your oft-given mercy to those upon whom you bestow great hope in your forgiveness.
2: Through Jesus Christ, thy Son, our Lord, who liveth and reigneth with thee in the unity of the Holy Spirit, God, world without end.
1: Amen. Amen. In the name of the Father, and of the Son, and of the Holy Spirit, amen. Amen. No morning news brief, as is the case with all of these pre-records, because we can't predict the future.
2: I can't quite predict that yet.
1: I'm sure we could predict what topics would come up. There was I'm speaking at the time of recording, I recently saw a very funny Dilbert comic strip from the late 80s where a character creates a perennial newspaper, the only newspaper you'll ever need. And it says, and the headlines are things like Pope condemns violence, unrest in the Middle East, home prices rising. It was very funny. It's the only one you'll ever need. $1,000. That's all I'm asking. It's the only newspaper you'll ever need. So we could predict those topics, I'm sure, but not the details. So we will avoid that. We will get right into our saint of the day. And, well, I said it's St. Augustine, but I actually would like to start with St. Monica, because in the modern calendar, her feast was yesterday. If you're hearing this on the 28th, her feast was on the 27th. She also has a traditional calendar feast day of May 4th. And I suppose we're not actually starting with St. Monica either, because I do want to shout out a couple saints here. There's one saint with a cool name, Sarah, and this is just because I love the idea of naming your kid after a saint, and you're also kind of secretly naming him after one of the Greek gods from mythology or something.
2: Oh, goodness.
1: We've got St. Hermes. Mm-hmm. He's an actual saint. He's commemorated today in addition to St. Augustine.
2: He redeemed his name.
1: Yes, exactly. And we've also got St. Moses the Black, famous escaped slave who becomes a cleric and a saint. And Saint Junipero Serra. In the U.S., we celebrate him over on July 1st, but he actually died on this day in California, where he was a missionary. So we can offer up a prayer to the intercession of Saint Junipero Serra as well. We definitely need his work in the re-evangelization of the New World, I would say. We're in desperate need of that here in America. So Saint Junipero Serra, pray for us. But let's get into Saint Monica. And Sarah, I'm sure you're familiar with the story of Saint Monica. I think most Catholics at least generally have this sense of her as a parent who prays and offers up and intercedes for her child and her child's conversion. And Everyone can sympathize with this nowadays. Even if you do have good, strong, faithful kids, well, you're still concerned about them. You're still concerned about their faith, even if they are living it and practicing it. And there are many people who are dealing with children, grandchildren, who are not living out the faith, sometimes despite the very best efforts of their parents and grandparents. And St. Monica here is a great example. She's born around the year 333, early 4th century here, in what is now Algeria. And she's born to Christian parents herself. So she's raised in the faith. She still deals with temptations. As a young woman, she overcomes a temptation to alcoholism. She's quite tempted by this vice, but she overcomes it. And she's still dedicated to the faith. But as is often the case, especially in that day and age, she didn't have control over her destiny. She was married off to a well-respected pagan official whose name was Patricius. And unfortunately, he was quite ill-tempered. He was not faithful to his wife, quite adulterous. But he did always maintain this regard for Monica. And she persevered in this quiet patience and dignity, which I think is a great example for women nowadays who might be suffering in a similar situation, difficulty in this marriage. And it's interesting that Patricius does not dismiss her out of hand. He still, like, again, obviously he doesn't have a good respect for her because of his vices that he pursues, but he still kind of holds her in regard personally, despite, you know, not being faithful to his vows and such, as I suppose you might expect from a pagan. There are plenty of Catholic examples of lack of faith. But he regards this as, well, you know, I can do what I want. Of course, I'm this, well-respected pagan official. But he does highly regard her. Unfortunately, he doesn't allow Monica to have the children baptized, in particular, her son, Augustine. So this is a great cross for her that she's able to offer up very patiently these sufferings that she's undergoing personally with her wayward husband. But it's even more painful to her that she's not being permitted to baptize her children and raise them in the faith the way she was. And that is a true suffering that if you have these, I think this is one of the big reasons why the church makes such a big deal. Even today, when there's a lot of laxity, a lot of looseness about the church's rules, The idea of mixed marriages being difficult and dangerous, and why you still need to actually seek out special permission from the church to say, okay, you need to make a case that your unique example is worth giving a dispensation for, so that you as a Catholic can marry a non-Catholic, because the church deeply prioritizes the raising of the children in the faith and having them baptized
2: Even now, when you do get a dispensation to get married to someone who doesn't share the faith, they agree as well that they will not only allow you to raise your children in the faith, but also encourage that.
1: Yes.
2: That's one of the requirements. And again, this is something that has become kind of lax and ignored and people kind of shrug at, but it really is still to this day a very important part of our faith and an important part of marriage. Mm-hmm. And I know it's a difficult thing when people fall for each other and they don't share that faith. But then it can get much worse later on when you have these other souls that are under your care. I mean, it even stretches to, you often hear about grandparents who are grieved when they find out that their grandchildren haven't been baptized because their children have either fallen away from the faith, they don't see it as that important, or what have you. Mm-hmm. And so you have the question, well, can I baptize, you know, my grandchild in the bathtub? Yeah. You know, the answer being don't do that. But in any event, the grief there is real, because we understand the change in one's soul that takes place through baptism, right? That this isn't like it is in some Protestant denominations, who see it as, well, this is just us doing what Christ said, and we don't really understand why he said it, but we'll just do it because he said to do it.
1: Yes.
2: You know, but we actually believe that this is an indelible mark on one's soul. Mm-hmm. You know, and for that reason, and because it's so pivotal to our salvation, we want to do it really as soon as possible as well.
1: We regard it as so important. Make the case for, I mean, obviously the church recognizes the baptism of blood, the baptism of desire, but these are not common, widespread cases, and it's not just sort of a, oh, well, I have a high regard for Catholic teaching, and so that's kind of, oh, we can charitably interpret that as a desire for baptism. No, you have to actually pursue baptism. You have to pursue it as necessary for your salvation, and it's in the pursuit of that that you can find these other baptisms, like the baptism of blood and the baptism of desire, that you need to be pursuing it, and you need to provide it for your children. It is a gift to inaugurate them in the Catholic Church through this sacrament of baptism. And that's why the church takes it so seriously. And I've seen priests and even bishops who, on the outside, you might regard them, you know, rather poorly for their apparent weakness on certain Catholic teaching. They're a little loose with certain requirements, or they seem to not take certain things as seriously. And I've seen them actually lock in, so to speak, to use the modern slang, lock in when it comes to something like raising the children in the faith, having them baptized, things like that. There are certain things that the church takes so seriously, even nowadays, that it still has an effect. The seal of confession is another one. That these priests who you might think, oh, that's a pretty, you know, he's pretty liberal about this, or he's pretty lax on that. And then when it comes to these really, really serious core issues, they will lock in and defend the church teaching on it. And this is another case that's so important. So Monica is not able to have her children baptized, but when her husband is near death, she actually succeeds in converting him to the faith. She actually manages to convert him near his death. So she's consoled by this. But by this time already, her children are growing up, and her son Augustine in particular has embraced false teachings. He has not been raised in the faith in this way. He has embraced the Manichaean heresy and other falsehoods. He kept a concubine to whom he was quite attached. There might have been multiple ones over the years. In fact, there was a certain one to whom he was very attached, with whom he had a son. But this sort of wayward behavior of her son causes Monica great anguish. And for years, she devotes herself to praying for him and for offering up her own sufferings. She constantly weeps for his conversion. It's not just an objective knowledge of the necessity for salvation. There's also the emotional aspect to it, which we can all sympathize with. In fact, our previous appeal here on the Station of the Cross was themed around conversion, around saving my loved ones. And we had St. Monica and St. Augustine as kind of our patrons for that appeal, because so many people nowadays can sympathize with this. And she offers up the weeping, offers up the prayers, and thankfully, it works. She actually lives to see Augustine convert with the help of another truly great saint, the Bishop Saint Ambrose. Monica follows Augustine when he travels. He first goes to Rome, then goes to Milan. And there in Milan, they meet the bishop. And Saint Ambrose helps Augustine realize the truth of the faith. He abandons these heresies that he's embraced and embraces the true faith and is baptized.
2: Amen. And I think it's interesting. So at the age of 22, she gave birth to her firstborn, to Augustine, whom we know the most about.
1: Yes.
2: You know, then you have her other son, Navigius, mm-hmm. and then you have a daughter whose name has been lost entirely.
1: Yeah.
2: And I think that's kind of interesting because she then goes on, as you just said, to kind of follow Augustine. So he was the so-called son of many tears, right?
1: Yeah.
2: And so she's trying to get him to convert because when she's widowed at 39, if you do the math, that means that St. Augustine was then 17.
1: Sure.
2: You know, so at 17, probably all of us were very difficult to steer. Let's be honest here.
1: Sure, yeah.
2: And so she's got this son who is also extremely ambitious and extremely intelligent.
1: Yes.
2: Right? He's great at rhetoric. That's one of the things that he pursued and was fabulous at. And so he would be especially, this is one of the, I think, plights of people who are intelligent, is that they can often think they know more than they do because they're capable of arguing well. And it's not necessarily the same thing. It means that you're less open, you're less docile in the theological sense. You're less open to being taught.
1: Yes.
2: Right? And so she's following him and just trying to remain close to him physically. And it's really interesting, right? She moves to Carthage, then to Italy, where her son is a professor of rhetoric, and went to live in Milan, which was the seat of the Roman imperial government at the time.
1: Yeah.
2: So she's staying close to him so she can stay in touch with him, so she can like guide her prayers and keep them sort of, I don't want to say accurate, but so that she can talk to God about what's happening, you know. And in order to do that, she had to know what was happening. This wasn't an area where you could just do it, you know, have a phone call and find out. So she stayed close. And we don't know is what happened to the other two children in terms of their faith.
1: Yeah.
2: But my guess is she's staying close to the one who's having the trouble with his faith because he was so much, you know, so he was older when, well, he was the oldest son.
1: Yeah.
2: He was the older when she was widowed and when she finally was able to, or would have been able to engage in a baptism had he been so willing.
1: Yeah. My impression, the impression we can get from her devotion to Augustine is that maybe she did not have so many problems with her other two children. God willing, they lived you know, good, holy lives themselves. They're not known to us as saints, but God willing, it was because they kind of just lived out normal lives. And it was Augustine who needed this pursuit through both physically and spiritually by his mother. And this devotion, as I said, pays off. St. Ambrose baptizes not only Augustine, but also Augustine's son, who he has with this at least one concubine that he kept and was devoted to, but never ended up marrying, which is interesting. That's kind of an odd aspect to the story, that he has this son with her named Adeodatus. Adeodatus is also baptized by St. Ambrose. But through the guidance of Ambrose, Augustine actually pursues the religious life. He never settles down with this woman who's the mother of the son. He pursues religious orders.
2: Yes, for clarity.
1: Yeah, they had a long relationship. Mm-hmm. And yet there's this understanding that he actually has a higher calling here, that he sort of doesn't abandon his son in this case. His son is older at this point, but he has something else to go do. And what that is to become a priest and then eventually a bishop. And he's the bishop of a place called Hippo. And yes, it's spelled just like the abbreviation for hippopotamus. It's a place called Hippo in North Africa. And as bishop there, he leads his local church through a very difficult time because this is in the early 5th century. The Roman Empire is collapsing. It's declining. It's not an overnight thing. It doesn't just disappear in a day or a week. But there is this ongoing decline of the structures of Rome. And so it's a difficult time politically, socially, lots of conflict, lots of chaos. And so he is able to firmly lead his church through this this kind of political, socio-political crisis. And in the meantime, he's also fighting heresies, including many of the ones that he once embraced as a young man. So he is fighting the Manichaeans on a spiritual level. He's not out there, you know, punching them or anything like that, although that would have been a fun aspect of the story. But no, he was out there preaching against them.
2: Spot style.
1: Yeah, yeah, exactly. And or was it St. Nicholas? I think it was St. Nicholas. St. Nicholas punched Arius. Yes.
2: Yep.
1: And then had to apologize for it, by the way. He repented. He was like, I lost my temper. I'm at fault. I'm sorry. So it's a really, that part gets forgotten. But St. Augustine is out there spiritually combating these heresies, including Manichaeism. And he's putting his skills to work that were once in service of some of these heresies. And already he's been doing a lot of writing, one of which I read this back in college. I really should reread it because I think I'd have an even better sort of appreciation for it now. Not that I didn't appreciate it at the time, but I was pretty young to all of these issues. I still am, you know, young, only 31, but I would have a better appreciation for it. His work, Confessions, Augustine's Confessions, yes. An absolute pillar of Western literature, Western spiritual writing. It's a discussion of his life and his conversion over time and how he understands and deals with these issues and eventually comes to a better understanding of the faith.
2: And we can't really get a full grasp sitting here in the modern age of just how rare a book like Confessions was.
1: Yes, the fact that we know this much about him.
2: Right,
1: This is unheard of for even other figures from the time that were contemporary to him.
2: He's making a genre here. Like the idea of having autobiographies or memoirs was not normal then. Mm-hmm. And it certainly wasn't normal to describe one's inner thoughts and emotions. So even when you had somebody who was, I don't know, royal or something like that, and you kind of have a chronology of their life, it's very much focused upon their accomplishments and, you know, and perhaps their studies and so on. It's not focused on the changes of their heart. And that's what you see inside of Confessions. And so it really does branch far away in a very humble manner from what was normal at the time. And I say in a humble manner because this would be a very humiliating text to write, and especially in an environment that was not very open to this kind of confessions, forgive the pun, that he's engaging in, right? It's not an environment that is used to people writing memoirs and explaining what was going on in their inner monologue and their inner desires and so on. Yeah. Like nowadays, that's actually not that uncommon, especially in a lot of women's literature. But back then,
1: I'm glad you made that point.
2: But back then, it was certainly not, and it was seen as very sort of anti-masculine perhaps even shameful.
1: Yes.
2: But what he was doing is he realized that in order to show the depths of the grace of God, he had to show how bad he was, how fallen he was, in order to show that even in that darkness that he had chosen and embraced, as in some sense we all do, that God's light shined forth and gave him a way out. But he didn't feel like that could be done unless he, you know, penned this with full honesty.
1: Yes. It's not a self-indulgent thing. It's not something to make excuses for why he was so bad. And that's what a lot of modern autobiographies can turn into. They're just an opportunity to simply talk about ourselves, talk about our story. And it's easy to, even from a Catholic point of view, it's easy to excuse that, to say, oh, well, I just want to be a good witness for people to show that even such a great sinner as me could repent and return to the faith. And, oh, I'm such a grave sinner and this, that, and the other thing. And there's a prideful beating up of oneself in this public way, to where even the confession of how sinful you were in the past becomes this prideful expression of, I was such a great sinner, I was a worse sinner than you ever were, and then God had mercy on me, and it makes you the center of attention. Augustine has a higher understanding of this. As you say, he's kind of inventing a genre in this sense, and he's doing so because he considers it important to show the depth of God's mercy through this example, and not doing so in a prideful way. He's simply putting these rhetorical gifts to work to give us this great example of a life of profligacy that then turns to a life that strives to be devoted to God, and not in a prideful way, in a very humble way, which is I'm going off on a little bit of a tangent here, but it's something that you often fail to see, even from apparently repentant sinners who write these kinds of autobiographies nowadays, who really just use it as a jumping off point for sometimes starting a career as a Catholic influencer or something like that, where they capitalize on, oh, I gave up all these sins and now you should listen to me for some reason because now I'm a Catholic, a good Catholic, and you need this. Instead of, you know, oftentimes these saints who had grave, sinful pasts literally disappeared. They went off into the wilderness. Even if they had a big public conversion, they would go off. Augustine clearly had this higher calling to go through
2: he
1: with these,
2: it said,
1: these vocations.
2: It said
1: vocation.
2: That he actually wanted to be a priest in private.
1: Yes.
2: In like a, you know, in a smaller area, and instead he was basically badgered.
1: Yes.
2: into it.
1: And, well, this is what helps with having someone like St. Ambrose, another amazing,
2: yes,
1: great saint,
2: exactly,
1: literally saying, nope, you're going to kind of just, you're going to follow my instructions here to kind of go and I can see your gifts to be used.
2: For like a great Rita like him to have, you know, turned away from his own natural gifts,
1: yes,
2: instead of using them in a time when you're actually combating heresies.
1: Yes.
2: There's
1: one of the examples is in Hippo, Augustine has this public debate with one of the great, highly regarded Manichaean heretics.
2: Yeah.
1: And his name is Fortunatus. Fortunatus. Mm-hmm. And Fortunatus is so humiliated by Augustine that he literally flees the city. He leaves Hippo entirely. Imagine being that embarrassed that you literally have to go somewhere else. You have to leave the city after this debate. So that's the power of Augustine's gifts that Ambrose recognizes, that he guides him into using for good. And it's telling that that Augustine's instinct was, I need to retire. I need to shrink. But
2: yeah,
1: Ambrose helps him understand how to put those gifts to work, and he does so. He all the way through the ruling of his diocese until 430, when he passes away, and he is considered one of the four great Latin fathers, along with the aforementioned Saint Ambrose, also with Saint Jerome, who was a contemporary and who didn't always agree with Augustine on things. There's some pretty spicy letters back and forth between the two, mm-hmm, of them. And then the later Pope St. Gregory the Great was the fourth of those great Latin fathers of the church. And Augustine is also a doctor of the church. He's known as the Doctor of Grace because of his writings on God's grace and his great development of those teachings. We'll have lots more about Augustine, some interesting modern developments on Augustine that we'll cover, and maybe some details on things like the Augustinians, whom you may have heard of because, well, one of them is currently the Pope, Pope Leo XIV. He was head of the Augustinians for two terms, I believe. So we'll get into that on the other side of this break. You're listening to Rise Right, pre-recorded episode with Jake and Sarah. We'll be right back after this break. Stay with us.
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5: It's a scientific fact that every human life begins at fertilization. Justice demands that every human being be recognized as a person. And because the 14th Amendment guarantees every person the equal protection of the laws, the National Men's March proclaims the truth that abortion is unconstitutional. 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The day begins with the Knights of Columbus Mass for Life at the Cathedral of Holy Cross. Following Mass, the men will receive Archbishop Richard Henning's blessing before gathering outside Planned Parenthood for prayer and then marching peacefully through the streets of Boston. The day concludes with the Rally for Personhood at Boston Common, where women, children, families, and all people of goodwill are invited to join us. 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
1: Welcome back to Rise Right on the Station of the Cross Catholic Media Network. Jake Kraft here with my co-host Sarah Kane on a pre-recorded episode devoted to St. Augustine and, of course, also his mother, St. Monica, but in particular St. Augustine on this, his feast day, the 28th of August. And Sarah, as kind of a replacement to our normal news headline segment, mm-hmm, that we have when we're doing the show live, Maybe we can get into a little bit about this story that's kind of news. It broke at the end of last month, end of July. And this is from EWTN. Newly identified St. Augustine sermons explore troubling Bible passage. And the Bible passage in question is the episode of King Saul consulting with the Witch of Endor. Not a Star Wars character. This is from the Old Testament.
2: Thanks,
1: the witch.
2: Jake.
1: Just had to throw that in there. The Witch of Endor and the apparent summoning of the prophet Samuel. It's a, you know, it's been a passage that's needed some debate and clarification from great teachers of Scripture. And it turns out that there were two St. Augustine sermons just hanging out in this library in the Diocese of Pelplin in northern Poland, the Pomeranian region. And they were unsure who these belonged to. And then after years of verification and research, they found out that of these four sermons that they found, two were already known to some specialists. One was recognized as authentically Augustinian. Another was classified as pseudo-Augustinian. So they think it might be Augustine, but not sure. And then the other two, they weren't really sure about. So they did 2 years of verification work and confirmed that these are sermons of St. Augustine on this Bible passage where he deals with trying to help interpret this this crazy issue of King Saul and the witch.
2: It's so cool. You know, in the early 90s, I don't remember it, but we also discovered about 30 different sermons from St. Augustine then as well. Mm-hmm. So we keep having these recoveries, these discoveries. And often what happens with some of these older texts is we just find them in monasteries. They've been sort of protected.
1: Yes.
2: In that case. But they're not necessarily clearly identified, and they certainly aren't digitized yet.
1: Yes.
2: And they're not in English either. And so we have these delays that are in place before we can actually get access to them.
1: Yeah.
2: But it is really I don't know, I find it to be super exciting that we keep getting these entry points into the world of not only just medieval people, but also those who cared about the faith early when we were still defining a lot of terms, when we were still sort of mm-hmm. clearing things up, when we were still, as we said earlier, actively fighting heresies that had not yet been addressed.
1: Yes.
2: You know, like nowadays, we still fight heresies, but they tend to be the same ones that we were dealing with back then. They just sort of get regurgitated or necromanced, perhaps.
1: Yes.
2: To dial that in here.
1: Yeah.
2: But yeah, so it's... It's in reference to this part of Scripture that I do think that a lot of us would still find to be kind of confusing.
1: Yes, exactly.
2: Because you've got this

0: at this problem, looking at the two primary explanations at the time, and even offering a third.
1: Yes, and also in these texts, there's a hypothesis that this article says was previously unknown to the Augustinian tradition, yep. where Augustine at least hints at this idea that he presents this potential conversion, repentance of King Saul, that yeah. after hearing the prophet, he could have actually repented. He may have been redeemed. He's generally regarded negatively in Christian tradition, especially early Christian tradition. And St. Augustine seems to suggest in these sermons, apparently, these are not translated into English yet. We're just going off of the analysis given by this scholar who helped verify these. But he says that in one of these sermons, St. Augustine suggests that even Saul may have ultimately been able to repent. And as we discussed, St. Augustine would have known about repentance. He would have known quite deeply this experience.
0: That was his thing.
1: Yeah, it was kind of his thing, exactly. So this hypothesis on the part of Augustine was not really part of his our previous knowledge of all of Augustine's writings. So it's going to come off pretty nerdy for you and I to be geeking out about these two ancient manuscripts being discovered. But it's, to me, the overall excitement. It's not just from the cool details here about St. Augustine. I'm no Augustinian expert, so this is not like groundbreaking news for me as far as transforming my understanding of Augustine or my favorite saint whom I've read everything about and read everything of. I finally have new stuff by him, you know, hundreds of years later, yeah. thousands of years later. It's not that kind of excitement. There's a general excitement of we are still, as you said, discovering these treasures, sometimes hidden away in monasteries where, despite the destruction of the monasteries in England, despite the French Revolution, despite all of these things, we can still find these treasures. We can still have these new facets of the faith revealed to us that we already have the Catholic faith. We have the Catholic Church. We have all of this defined for us. But these new little facets to this great gem that are being found, it's exciting to continue having this, that the church is continuing to live and thrive, even in a time of crisis, many, many times of crisis over the years. We can still have these beautiful gifts given to us by God to say, look, there's even more stuff from the great St. Augustine that you hadn't experienced yet. And we're still getting that after all of these centuries. To me, that's a really beautiful and encouraging thing to have in mind and a thing to embrace about our faith.
0: Oh, 100%. I do appreciate that sense of not just consistency, but like connectedness mm-hmm. to these people who were, I mean, just so good. And who like poured themselves out, you know, for the sake of God, for the sake of the church mm-hmm. And the faith. And now we still, through these new things, can feel like we get to know them a little bit better. You know, even as they watch over us and intercede for us. And perhaps we even find new ways to ask them to intercede for us.
1: Yes.
0: And because we learn them better, you know. Mm-hmm. And so all of that kind of comes together. I do want to see, I like to read this little book called Practical Meditations because it kind of walks you through the liturgical year. And it was written by a Jesuit, an anonymous Jesuit in 1868. And when you look to the Feast of St. Augustine, it made a point here that I would like to share.
1: Yeah, please do.
0: It says, Augustine was richly endowed with natural gifts. He had rare eloquence and profound and subtle genius, but they were all worse than useless to him. The sense of his superior talents and the praises he received filled him with pride, estranged him from God, from humble submission to the church, and cast him into the heresy of the Manichees. Having lost the fear of God, he became the slave of his passions and led a sinful life till he was 30 years old. And I think it's easy to overlook the fact that whatever our gifts are, and I think we all have them, that it is possible that they themselves, you know, used improperly, can be used to sort of lead us astray.
1: Yes.
0: And that's kind of horrifying.
1: Yes. There's the church encourages us to embrace our talents, right?
0: Yes.
1: But because the world tends to encourage us to embrace our talents. and it can become

0: a source of pride. It can become a source of distraction. It can become a source of actually acting against the truth when it's put to a bad use. So it's something to be cautious of. It's something to, and that's why it obviously helps to have one of the other four great Latin doctors of the church as your mentor in this case, when Augustine converts and is baptized. But to have, he has that humility of, you know, I have wasted these gifts and talents. I should humbly almost retire from the world. Even if I am going to be a priest, it should be somewhere quiet and hidden away, and I should devote myself to that. And it's Ambrose who says, helps him understand that you need to use these for good, that you need to, it's almost making reparation for your previous sin by trying to use your talents now to defend the faith and to oppose these heresies, especially the Manichaeans. But it takes, again, it takes your good saints, holy people around you. They don't have to be canonized. They don't have to be doctors of the church. They just have to be good, reliable advisors and friends.
1: St. Ambrose wasn't a saint yet.
0: Yeah, he wasn't declared a saint yet. Exactly.
1: You know, St. Augustine didn't know that yet. Yeah. But yet he leaned upon someone who he should have been able to lean on.
0: Yeah,
1: right?
0: The company you keep is important, and it can help guide you to stay humble, but to use those gifts for the right things as opposed to the wrong things. That's what St. Augustine does, and that's what his writings are continuing to, new ones that we keep discovering are continuing to help contribute to the life of the church, the understanding of the church, even in a small way.
1: But speaking of their communications, Ambrose and Augustine, I think one of the sort of fun tidbits that I learned when I came into the faith, mm-hmm. Is the origin of that phrase, when in Rome do as the Romans do.
0: Oh.
1: Because I had heard that my whole life, and I had no idea that it came from, like, St. Augustine writing to St. Ambrose about fasting rules on Saturday, which vary between Milan and Rome. And St. Augustine saying, well, when I'm in Rome, do I obey the fasting rules of Milan, where I'm from, or those of Rome?
0: Yeah.
1: And you've got St. Ambrose going, when in Rome, do as the Romans do. And we still remember that today.
0: Yes, and there's another one. There's another famous phrase, which is, it's more of a paraphrase of what Augustine says, but it's clearly sourced from him. He's talking about the Pelagian heresy. And when the Pope formally condemned the Pelagian heresy, already the understanding of the primacy of the Pope was well in effect here. As soon as the Holy Father condemned this heresy and said this is a heretical belief, Augustine's response was summarized as Roma locuta est, causa finita est. Rome has spoken, the case is closed. This understanding that the Pope is the head of the church and it is his judgment that is the final judgment in the church on earth. Rome has spoken, the case is closed. So another famed quote, you will see this, Roma locuta causa finita. You will see that referenced all the time in, at least in churchy circles, when it comes to Rome final, you know, actually making a statement on a matter, and in particular, the Holy Father. And that's from St. Augustine. These are the saints who invented these things that are almost second nature to us sometimes. When in Rome, do as the Romans do. That's a basic rule for even visiting a local parish or something.
1: Well, that's it. You know, yeah. And again, I had heard it way before I knew anything about being Catholic.
0: Exactly.
1: But it's still in effect in terms of, this is one of the ways in which it might affect us as Americans. So here, of course, in regards to the fasting rules on Friday, outside of Lent, it's no longer required to be meat, right?
0: Yeah.
1: Even though you are encouraged to do some kind of penitential act. But in other countries,
0: yes,
1: that's not the case very often. You are still required throughout every Friday of the year to abstain from meat. And so when you find yourself traveling to Europe, this rule that was given by St. Ambrose is actually kind of in effect. It's what the church continues to teach is, you know, the diocese that you're actually in physically is the one that sort of, in a certain sense, has control over you and the dictates that you should follow.
0: Yeah, to a certain extent, you're a guest in their house. You should obey their rules. So when in Rome, do as the Romans do. When in Germany, do as the Germans do as far as their fasting laws are concerned with or nice their caveat. Abstinence laws. Yes. We're not, it doesn't mean you have to go and become a German Catholic, but it's the church's understanding of the church teaching that's in effect here with the way that the bishops rule. This is part of the church's structure. So that phrase, we throw it around as a common saying, but it comes from an actual Catholic bit of advice given by the great St. Ambrose to the great St. Augustine. Really quite beautiful.
1: I've got another quote that I really love by St. Augustine. It reminds me of who will eventually become a saint, Fulton Sheen.
0: Yes.
1: And he said, quote, "People reject the church because she speaks against the sins they love."
0: Mm.
1: And I love that.
0: Yes.
1: Because it is so often what I think we experience is what we see out in the world. Very rare is it that somebody, and perhaps it's never occurred, I think that Fulton Sheen would say it's never occurred, that a person is actually opposed to the Catholic faith. They're opposed to their sins being labeled, and they're opposed to what they think the Catholic Church falsely is.
0: Yes.
1: You know, there's those two kind of parallel dynamics there. And it reminds me, I know we talked on St. John Vianney's feast day, where we were describing how somebody had said, well, I've fallen away from the faith, let's debate, you know, I'm an atheist now, let's debate. And St. John Vianney said, well, I'll hear your confession now.
0: Yeah.
1: You know, it kind of lines up with that, this understanding that a lot of us turn away from the faith when we're in a state of sin, or when we're attached to sins, or when we even want to move towards them, because it's the, again, Augustine, make me chase, Lord, but not yet.
0: Yes, yes. Very famous paraphrase of what he says, that his mentality, he's describing his mentality, that he kind of wanted, you know, to embrace the faith. He was kind of being convinced, at least intellectually, of this, and kind of asking God, you know, I do want to become a saint, but not yet. I'm having too much fun still, basically. And that's a very, very human thought. It's a very human feeling. And that's why Augustine is so important, and why his works, why Confessions is so important. And it may fit, you know, if you're not used to reading this slightly headier language, it might be thick to get through a book like Confessions, but it is well worth reading. It is one of those books that you can pick up and appreciate, and it can speak to you, even if you're not getting everything that he's talking about, even if you're not getting the details of Manichaeism and such. You will still understand the gist of his story, and that's one of the beautiful things about
1: him. One thing I think maybe we missed when we were talking about Confessions that people perhaps don't know, and I just kind of assumed, but is that his books of Confessions are him talking to God about his interior life and his, you know, where he's been and where he is, and that inner battle, his interior life over time and how it develops. And so just kind of understand that that's what he's doing or attempting to do, and we can gain from it because we all have interior lives. And so even though some of the details there may seem a little bit foreign, again, the particular heresies that he ends up fighting and so on, or falling into, I should say, in the case of the Confessions, but that battle against oneself, that battle against one's own will, and that battle between certain times intellect and will, and prudence and will, which is sort of the virtue of the intellect, you could say, that I think is something that we can all relate to, or should be able to, as we look back on our own lives. And who can't look back? I mean, there are some saints, but for most of us listening, who can't look back on their own lives and see a rebellious form of themselves, right? And hopefully can see some growth between then and now. And in so doing, in seeing that transition, can hope to look at ourselves and go, we're still not there yet.
0: Yeah.
1: And we can perhaps even visualize what it might look like if we were to get there, and then start working on those changes.
0: Yeah, absolutely. It's a great inspiration, or it should be a great inspiration to us. And St. Augustine, again, the fact that he's paired with, of course, the amazing example of his mother, St. Monica, which is such a sympathetic figure that for us now, that we can, someone who exemplifies what so many of our listeners, I'm sure, struggle with children falling away, with loved ones in general falling away and wanting them to join you in the faith. So you have these two great saints working together here as one example, probably for ourselves, one example for how we want others to come to the faith. It's it's a beautiful, beautiful pairing. Saints Monica
1: both
0: and Augustine.
1: Saints of love.
0: Yes.
1: You know, because, and I realize there are different ways to come to Christ and different sort of emphases, if you like, within the spiritual life. But when you read the works of Augustine, whether it is his sermons or whether it is some of his writings like Confession, I think that you can see a spiritual life that is one of both grace and love, so love received and love given. Mm-hmm. And that you also see that in his mother, who cried so many tears for him, who prayed so consistently for him. And I think there is a beauty in the fact that he embraced, in a certain sense, a very similar spirituality that was expressed in a physical way by his own mother, you know, which isn't as, I mean, because you have, of course, someone like Aquinas, who is far more truth-oriented, right? So he uses the intellectual life yes. to be able to expand upon that part of God, the fact that God is truth, but God is also love. Yeah. These are two very valid ways yes. To come to our Lord. But yeah. to see in Augustine the way that his spirituality develops and unfolds, mm-hmm. he becomes an embrace of his mother who prayed him into the faith, and I think that's absolutely beautiful.
0: Yes, of course. And there is a reason why Augustine sometimes can be misused by newer, later heretics, later heretical interpretations, that he can be misused of that because he is so focused on love, so focused on grace. You can misinterpret it, you can misuse him against aspects of the faith. That doesn't diminish from his true Catholicity, from his true mm-hmm. orthodoxy. Those are the things that we can properly embrace as Catholics, the love, the fact that he's called the doctor of grace for his understanding of God's grace, and that aspect of love, that aspect of charity, that burning heart for God, that's in the symbol of the order of St. Augustine. They have this yes. burning heart, and it's on the coat of arms of our current Holy Father, Pope Leo XIV, because he is an Augustinian, and he doesn't cease to be one when he becomes the Pope. He's still an Augustinian. There are several Augustinian bishops, much like Augustine was. And got a couple minutes left. I would kind of like to clarify some of that for people who probably don't know who the Augustines were, because this is something that even trying to research this, there's a little bit of confusion because there's different groups of the Augustinians. And we have I think at this point you'll have already heard our interview with Father Corey Catron, where he talks about being a Benedictine oblate and how it's actually fairly diffused, as there's no single Benedictine order with a head of it. It's they're much more loosely linked, and they're linked by the rule of Saint Benedict. And the Augustinians actually were kind of like that at first. They were linked by the rule of Saint Augustine, where he was essentially devoted to living in. He did want to come up with a similar kind of rule for clerics to live together. That he wanted to lead a monastic community life with some of his friends, and then later with his clergy once he was Bishop of Hippo. And they didn't have obligatory vows, but possession of private property was prohibited. They were living in common. They were sharing these things. And his instructions eventually became put forth as the rule of St. Augustine, especially after his death. And so there were these sort of diffuse groups that wanted to adopt his rule. In particular, they were adopted by canons, by actual clergy, actual clerics in the church who wanted to practice common apostolic life. And so these are known as the canons regular of St. Augustine. And later there were monastic societies who wanted to adopt this. And a monk doesn't have to be a priest. It can be a lay brother as well. So they were adopting this and living in a slightly more eremitic, like hermits, or a mm-hmm. monastic sort of form. And there were differences. There were different customs, and there was kind of growing chaos, and they were getting the Catholic Encyclopedia notes that sometimes they were being confused with other orders, like the Friars Minor and the Franciscans, and there were quarrels rising. So the popes, a couple of different popes, basically said, you need to kind of get your act together here. We're going to actually unite you into one order, the Augustinian order. And so there are Augustinian friars, there are Augustinian there are priests who can also even become bishops who are Augustinians, and then there are Augustinian lay brothers, but they are all united under one order of Saint Augustine. And
1: right, I think it's Pope Innocent IV who established them as a single order.
0: Yeah, I believe so. And I think one of the was it Alexander?
1: It was Alexander the Fourth who called them from their seclusion and into more actively apostolate in the
0: cities. Yes. So they had this. The understanding of the order grew over time, but it's still all based on following this rule of Saint Augustine, and they say themselves they are devoted to this apostolic brotherhood. So it doesn't have to be clerical. You don't have to be a priest. You can be a lay brother for it, but they're still united together under this Augustinian vocation. And it was Robert Prevost, as he was then solely known, who served, I believe, 2 terms as head of the order. They elected him twice to lead the Augustinians before he was went off and did other things as a bishop.
1: I imagine they have no regrets now.
0: Exactly, you know? Exactly. I think they're quite...
1: We chose well.
0: And in fact, he is quite devoted to the Augustinian order. He has many Augustinians around him in the Vatican. And I think that's a beautiful example of the importance of religious life and this embrace of this order that he committed his life to, is that even now that he's literally pastor of the entire world, he still keeps his Augustinian brothers close and has a special love and fondness for them. And I think Augustine would be proud, certainly, of that example of living the rule and living his life, and literally having Augustinians in the Vatican with him, kind of as a mini Augustinian group there to continue that aspect of his vocation. Because that's how he, you know, was called and lived out his life before he became pope, and to have that still nourishing him now, I think that's something to be encouraged by, and to ask for St. Augustine's intercession for him, that he continues to embrace that, and that it leads to him being a good holy pope and a good leader for the church.
1: Well, remember that so many Augustinians, including early on, played a prominent part in university life and therefore were kind of educators. Education. And I think that there's something that's pivotal for that in a pope, because really, we kind of want to be and need to be educated in so many ways, and our world needs that. And we need the clarity that comes from a person in a position of power giving messages about how we ought to live better.
0: We want to avoid bad Augustinians like Martin Luther. He was an Augustinian before he abandoned the faith. We want to avoid that, and we want more examples of that paraphrase of St. Augustine. Romo locuta causa finita. We want firm leadership from Rome, from the Holy Father. So let us ask St. Augustine's intercession for that. Let us ask for Augustine and Monica's intercession for our loved ones in particular, who we want to bring back to the faith. Thank you for listening to us here on Rise Right. Hopefully Sarah will be back on Monday. God bless you.
2: Boston area weather. Temperature 71 degrees with a few clouds. The wind is from the south at 8 miles per hour. The forecast for this morning, cloudy with light wind with a slight chance of thunderstorms. 75 degrees. This afternoon, cloud-filled skies with a light breeze with a chance of thunderstorms. 79 degrees. That's the weather, brought to you by iCatholicMobile.com.
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5: In the name of the Father, and of the Son, and of the Holy Spirit, amen. Let us pray. Almighty eternal God, grant us an increase of faith, hope, and charity, and make us love what you command, so that we may be made worthy to attain what you promise. Through Jesus Christ, thy Son, our Lord, who liveth and reigneth with thee in the unity of the Holy Spirit, God, world without end. Amen. In the name of the Father, and of the Son, and of the Holy Spirit. Amen.
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Lexio Santi Evangelii secundo Matteo. Jesus spoke to his disciples, "Do not be called rabbi. You have but one teacher, and you are all brothers. Call no one on earth your father. You have but one father in heaven. Do not be called master. You have but one master, the Christ. The greatest among you must be your servant. Whoever exalts himself will be humbled, but whoever humbles himself will be exalted."

0: Angelus.
1: In the name of the Father, and the Son, and the Holy Ghost. Amen. The angel of the Lord declared unto Mary,
2: and she conceived by the Holy Spirit.
1: Hail Mary, full of grace, the Lord is with thee.

0: See, that's a really good point. In fact, Gallup has come out with several studies on the silent quitters, the people who don't feel valued. They're leaving, and they're not telling the employees why they're leaving. They're leaving because they feel undervalued. They don't feel appreciated. You know, I always, when I'm working with clients, there's certain things that are foundational in my coaching. They take the strengths assessment. They take the DISC. So they understand what they bring to the table, their strengths, right? How they communicate. Because I always say to them, now I want you to write in 60 seconds, not your elevator pitch, but your value statement. Because if you don't understand your own value that you bring to this organization, why would anybody else?
1: Right.
0: So you have to be very confident knowing I bring value here. And you have to share that without, you know, being kind of in your face, but with your bosses, with your coworkers. Yeah, a lot of people are leaving the workplace and leaving really good companies or really good jobs that they love because they don't feel valued or appreciated or heard.
1: Mm-hmm. Right. And then their ideas, which are very, very constructive, are often ignored. That's another thing I'm seeing a lot out there.
0: Well, they're ignored or they're stolen and then acted like it was somebody else's idea. That happens a lot in the workplace. Somebody will come up with a great idea, and because the boss is so insecure and not confident with who he is or who she is, she'll, you know, downplay that person's idea and then in the next meeting act like it was their own. Yeah. That happens time and time and time again. And that's happened to me over the years, you know. Mm-hmm. And that is not leadership, right? I always used to tell bosses, you know, if I do well, I make you look good. You know what I mean? I'm a reflection of you. Just like a child is a reflection of their parent.
1: Of their parent. You know? We're out of time, sweetheart. Let me give the details again. Thursday, 7:30 to 8:20 p.m. Central. And then, of course, 8:30 to 9:20 p.m. special class from our very own Vanessa Denha-Garmo, and you can find it at the Guadalupe Radio Network Academy, grnonline.com. 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
1: Goodness, time flies. 38 minutes past the hour now, flying through the first hour of EWTN's Catholic Connection on a Friday morning. Friday, as I always like to say, August 28th, 2026. Matthew, or Matt Haas, is back with us. He's been with us before. He's the program director for the International Institute for Culture and also has a wonderful program, which we've discussed, and we're discussing it again this morning, Shepherding Future Shepherds, creation of thankapriest.com. They have a new partnership with the wonderful Avila Institute's High Calling Program. But first, Matt, you have breaking news in terms of some numbers that you wanted to share. Good morning.
5: Good morning. We do, Teresa. Thanks for having me.
1: Sure.
5: Yeah, you know, it's exciting. Our ministry is all about promoting vocations to the priesthood. And when we started

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4: Welcome to Catholic Blitz. Father Trujillo, you're in the hot seat today. Ooh. Ready for a question?
5: I am.
4: Okay. Who were the Virgin Mary's parents? And you got 1 minute to go.
5: Jesus's grandparents. Okay, no, seriously. In the non-biblical book called the Proto-Evangelium of St. James, or the Gospel of St. James, it's not part of the Bible. It's not considered inspired, authentic text. However, in that book, we have the names of Saints Joachim and Anne, and we believe those were the legitimate names of Mary's parents. Now, the reason why it's not part of the Bible is because the church considers it non-inspired, but just because it's not inspired does not mean it's considered non-factual, because Julius Caesar's commentary on the Gallic Wars is considered factual, but it's not inspired text. Mary's parents, Joachim and Anne.
4: Great job. I didn't even have to remind you. Okay, tune in for another episode of Catholic Blitz.
2: Minutes past the hour. Hour number two is featured on EWTN's outlet, EWTN Radio Extra. We'd love for you to join us because we've got some major stories. Instead of your newscast, we are going to replace it with a developing news story all about that lawsuit against Meta. And we're going to ask an expert, Donna Rice Hughes, who's been with us many times, president of Enough is Enough, her thoughts. And now there is an $18 billion settlement. Billion. B as in boy. Oh, Melissa Hansen's joining us instead? Oh, okay, never mind. I got this wrong. It's Melissa Hansen who's joining us, and she's with Enough is Enough. But this idea of $18 billion, a huge number, right, for the average person. Can't even imagine that. Can't even wrap our heads around it. That is like, literally, if you look at the numbers, unfortunately, it's pocket change for these huge social media giants who are taking in like $200 billion a year or something. But it's still good news because there's more awareness now. And they did come up with some safety regulations. So we'll see if these are going to stick and how they're going to be applied and if they will be applied, because a lot of people are saying it's still questionable. So we'll get the scoop from Melissa Hansen, and she's with Enough is Enough. Donna Rice Hughes was not available this morning. We're also going to keep the media discussion going in our 2 cents segment. The truth sets us free. And I want to respond to 2 emails I received recently from our wonderful listeners, and they were polite. It's not about arguing back and forth or anything, but what disturbed me is the lack of attribution and the things they're believing or choosing to believe instead of really doing their homework and seeking truth as St. Augustine did and as our catechism and many church teachings on the media remind us. We must discern, we must research, and we must be careful with the media. We'll be right back.
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8: you ever wondered how the martyrs faced their gruesome deaths with joy? 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

0: Boston area weather. The current temp 74 degrees and it's cloudy. The wind is from the south at 5 miles per hour. This afternoon, cloud-filled skies with a light breeze with a chance of thunderstorms. 79 degrees. Then this evening, cloudy with some wind with a chance of thunderstorms. 75 degrees. That's the weather brought to you by iCatholicMobile.com.
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3: 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We'll hear about King Nebuchadnezzar being humbled before the Lord and the story of Belshazzar. Today's proverb is one Father Mike's had bookmarked on ever since he was a kid, and he shares why it's been significant to him his entire life.
4: Hi, my name's Father Mike Schmitz, and you're listening to The Bible in a Year, where we encounter God's voice and live life through the lens of Scripture. Using the Great Adventure Bible timeline, we'll read all the way from Genesis to Revelation, discovering how the story of salvation unfolds and how we fit into that story today. The Great Adventure Bible timeline was developed by Jeff Cavins and is provided by Ascension, who produced and funded this program. It is day 240. That means you have 125. 365? Yep, 125 more days left. But gosh, think this is two-thirds-ish of the way through. And just imagine the gift. I just even realized, just for right now, not only the gift of being able to journey as this part of this community through the Bible in a year, but also the gift of being able to every day to be able to just hear God's word in your ear and in our hearts. Ah, what a gift. As I said, it's day 240. We're reading Jeremiah chapter 23, Daniel chapter 4 and 5, and Proverbs chapter 16, verses 1 through 4. The book of the prophet Jeremiah, chapter 23, a remnant to be restored after exile. Woe to the shepherds who destroy and scatter the sheep of my pasture, says the Lord. Therefore, thus says the Lord, the God of Israel, concerning the shepherds who care for my people, you have scattered my flock and have driven them away, and you have not attended to them. Behold, I will attend to you for your evil doings, says the Lord. Then I will gather the remnant of my flock out of all the countries where I have driven them, and I will bring them back to their fold, and they shall be fruitful and multiply. I will set shepherds over them who will care for them, and they shall fear no more, nor be dismayed, neither shall any be missing, says the Lord. The righteous branch. Behold, the days are coming, says the Lord, when I will raise up for David a righteous branch, and he shall reign as king and deal wisely, and shall execute justice and righteousness in the land. In his days, Judah will be saved, and Israel will dwell securely. And this is the name by which he will be called: the Lord is our righteousness. Therefore, behold, the days are coming, says the Lord, when men shall no longer say, as the Lord lives, who brought up the sons of Israel out of the land of Egypt, but as the Lord lives, who brought up and led the descendants of the house of Israel out of the north country and out of all the countries where he had driven them. Then they shall dwell in their own land. False prophets denounced. Concerning the prophets, my heart is broken within me. All my bones shake. I am like a drunken man, like a man overcome by wine, because of the Lord and because of his holy words. For the land is full of adulterers. Because of the curse, the land mourns, and the pastures of the wilderness are dried up. Their course is evil, and their might is not right. Both prophet and priest are ungodly. Even in my house I have found their wickedness, says the Lord. Therefore, their way shall be to them like slippery paths in the darkness, into which they shall be driven and fall. For I will bring evil upon them in the year of their punishment, says the Lord. In the prophets of Samaria, I saw an unsavory thing. They prophesied by Baal and led my people Israel astray. But in the prophets of Jerusalem, I have seen a horrible thing. They commit adultery and walk in lies. They strengthen the hands of evildoers so that no one turns from his wickedness. All of them have become like Sodom to me, and its inhabitants like Gomorrah. Therefore, thus says the Lord of hosts concerning the prophets, behold, I will feed them with wormwood and give them poisoned water to drink. For from the prophets of Jerusalem, ungodliness has gone forth into all the land. Thus says the Lord of hosts, do not listen to the words of the prophets who prophesy to you, filling you with vain hopes. They speak visions of their own minds, not from the mouth of the Lord. They say continually to those who despise the word of the Lord, it shall be well with you. And to everyone who stubbornly follows his own heart, they say, no evil shall come upon you. For who among them has stood in the counsel of the Lord to perceive and to hear his word, or who has given heed to his word and listened? Behold, the storm of the Lord. Wrath has gone forth, a whirling tempest. It will burst upon the head of the wicked. The anger of the Lord will not turn back until he has executed and accomplished the intent of his mind. In the latter days, you will understand it clearly. I did not send the prophets, yet they ran. I did not speak to them, yet they prophesied. If they had stood in my counsel, then they would have proclaimed my words to the people, and they would have turned them from their evil way and from the evil of their doings. Am I a God at hand, says the Lord, and not a God afar off? Can a man hide himself in secret places so that I cannot see him, says the Lord? Do I not feel heaven and earth, says the Lord? I have heard what the prophets have said who prophesied lies in my name, saying, I have dreamed, I have dreamed. How long shall there be lies in the heart of the prophets who prophesy lies and who prophesy the deceit of their own heart, who think to make my people forget my name by their dreams which they tell one another, even as their fathers forgot my name for Baal? Let the prophet who has a dream tell the dream, but let him who has my word speak my word faithfully. What has straw in common with wheat, says the Lord? Is not my word like fire, says the Lord? And like a hammer which breaks the rock in pieces. Therefore, behold, I am against the prophets, says the Lord, who steal my words from one another. Behold, I am against the prophets, says the Lord, who use their tongues and say, says the Lord. Behold, I am against those who prophesy lying dreams, says the Lord, and who tell them and lead my people astray by their lies and their recklessness, when I did not send them or charge them. So they do not profit this people at all, says the Lord. When one of this people, or a prophet, or a priest asks you, what is the burden of the Lord? You shall say to them, you are the burden, and I will cast you off, says the Lord. And as for the prophet, priest, or one of the people who says, the burden of the Lord, I will punish that man and his household. Thus shall you say, everyone to his neighbor and everyone to his brother, what has the Lord answered, or what has the Lord spoken? But the burden of the Lord you shall mention no more. For the burden is every man's own word, and you pervert the words of the living God, the Lord of hosts, our God. Thus you shall say to the prophet, what has the Lord answered you? Or what has the Lord spoken? But if you say, the burden of the Lord, thus says the Lord, because you have said these words, the burden of the Lord, when I sent to you saying, you shall not say the burden of the Lord, therefore behold, I will surely lift you up and cast you away from my presence, you and the city which I gave to you and your fathers. And I will bring upon you everlasting reproach and perpetual shame, which shall not be forgotten. The Book of Daniel, Chapter 4, Nebuchadnezzar's Second Dream. King Nebuchadnezzar, to all peoples, nations, and languages that dwell in all the earth, peace be multiplied to you. It has seemed good to me to show the signs and wonders that the Most High God has wrought toward me. How great are his signs, how mighty his wonders. His kingdom is an everlasting kingdom, and his dominion is from generation to generation. I, Nebuchadnezzar, was at ease in my house and prospering in my palace. I had a dream which made me afraid. As I lay in bed, the fancies and the visions of my head alarmed me. Therefore, I made a decree that all the wise men of Babylon should be brought before me, that they might make known to me the interpretation of the dream. Then the magicians, the enchanters, the Chaldeans, and the astrologers came in, and I told them the dream, but they could not make known to me its interpretation. At last, Daniel came in before me, he who was named Belteshazzar, after the name of my God, and in whom is the spirit of the holy gods. And I told him the dream, saying, O Belteshazzar, chief of the magicians, because I know that the spirit of the holy gods is in you, and that no mystery is difficult for you. Here is the dream which I saw. Tell me its interpretation. The visions of my head as I lay in bed were these. I saw, and behold, a tree in the midst of the earth, and its height was great. The tree grew and became strong, and its top reached to heaven, and it was visible to the end of the whole earth. Its leaves were fair, and its fruit abundant, and in it was food for all. The beasts of the field found shade under it, and the birds of the air dwelt in its branches, and all flesh was fed from it. I saw in the visions of my head as I lay in bed, and behold, a watcher, a holy one, came down from heaven. He cried aloud and said thus, Hew down the tree and cut off its branches, strip off its leaves and scatter its fruit. Let the beasts flee from under it and the birds from its branches. But leave the stump of its roots in the earth, bound with a band of iron and bronze amid the tender grass of the field. Let him be wet with the dew of heaven. Let his lot be with the beasts in the grass of the earth. Let his mind be changed from a man's, and let a beast's mind be given to him. And let seven times pass over him. The sentence is by the decree of the watchers, the decision by the word of the holy ones, to the end that the living may know that the Most High rules the kingdom of men and gives it to whom he will and sets over it the lowliest of men. This dream I, King Nebuchadnezzar, saw. And you, O Belteshazzar, declare the interpretation, because all the wise men of my kingdom are not able to make known to me the interpretation, but you are able, for the spirit of the holy gods is in you. Daniel interprets the second dream. Then Daniel, whose name was Belteshazzar, was dismayed for a moment, and his thoughts alarmed him. The king said, Belteshazzar, let not the dream or the interpretation alarm you. Belteshazzar answered, My lord, may the dream be for those who hate you, and its interpretation for your enemies. The tree you saw, which grew and became strong so that its top reached to heaven, and it was visible to the end of the whole earth, whose leaves were fair and its fruit abundant, and in which was food for all, under which beasts of the field found shade, and in whose branches the birds of the air dwelt. It is you, O king, who have grown and become strong. Your greatness has grown and reaches to heaven, and your dominion to the ends of the earth. And whereas the king saw a watcher, a holy one, coming down from heaven and saying, Hew down the tree and destroy it, but leave the stump of its roots in the earth, bound with a band of iron and bronze, in the tender grass of the field, and let him be wet with the dew of heaven, and let his lot be with the beasts of the field, till seven times pass over him. This is the interpretation, O king. It is a decree of the Most High, which has come upon my lord the king, that you shall be driven from among men, and your dwelling shall be with the beasts of the field. You shall be made to eat grass like an ox, and you shall be wet with the dew of heaven, and seven times shall pass over you, till you know that the Most High rules the kingdom of men and gives it to whom he will. And as it was commanded to leave the stump of the roots of the tree, your kingdom shall be sure for you from the time that you know that heaven rules. Therefore, O king, let my counsel be acceptable to you. Break off your sins by practicing righteousness, and your iniquities by showing mercy to the oppressed, that there may perhaps be a lengthening of your tranquility. All this came upon King Nebuchadnezzar. At the end of 12 months, he was walking on the roof of the royal palace in Babylon, and the king said, Is not this great Babylon, which I have built by my mighty power as a royal residence and for the glory of my majesty? While the words were still in the king's mouth, there fell a voice from heaven. O King Nebuchadnezzar, to you it is spoken, the kingdom has departed from you, and you shall be driven from among men, and your dwelling shall be with the beasts of the field, and you shall be made to eat grass like an ox, and seven times shall pass over you until you have learned that the Most High rules the kingdom of men and gives it to whom he will. Immediately, the word was fulfilled upon Nebuchadnezzar. He was driven from among men and ate grass like an ox, and his body was wet with the dew of heaven till his hair grew as long as eagle's feathers and his nails were like bird's claws. Nebuchadnezzar praises God. At the end of the days, I, Nebuchadnezzar, lifted my eyes to heaven, and my reason returned to me, and I blessed the Most High, and praised and honored him who lives forever, for his dominion is an everlasting dominion, and his kingdom endures from generation to generation. All the inhabitants of the earth are accounted as nothing, and he does according to his will in the host of heaven and among the inhabitants of the earth, and none can stay his hand or say to him, "What have you done?" At the same time, my reason returned to me, and for the glory of my kingdom, my majesty and splendor returned to me. My counselors and my lords sought me, and I was established in my kingdom, and still more greatness was added to me. Now I, Nebuchadnezzar, praise and extol and honor the King of heaven, for all his works are right and his ways are just, and those who walk in pride, he is able to abase. Chapter 5. Belshazzar's Feast. King Belshazzar made a great feast for 1,000 of his lords and drank wine in front of 1,000. Belshazzar, when he tasted the wine, commanded that the vessels of gold and of silver which Nebuchadnezzar his father had taken out of the temple in Jerusalem be brought, that the king and his lords, his wives and his concubines might drink from them. Then they brought in the gold and silver vessels which had been taken out of the temple, the house of God in Jerusalem, and the king and his lords, his wives and his concubines drank from them. They drank wine and praised the gods of gold and silver, bronze, iron, wood, and stone. The handwriting on the wall. Immediately, the fingers of a man's hand appeared and wrote on the plaster of the wall of the king's palace opposite the lampstand, and the king saw the hand as it wrote. Then the king's color changed, and his thoughts alarmed him. His limbs gave way, and his knees knocked together. The king cried aloud to bring in the enchanters, the Chaldeans, and the astrologers. The king said to the wise men of Babylon, "Whoever reads this writing and shows me its interpretation shall be clothed with purple and have a chain of gold about his neck, and shall be the third ruler in the kingdom." Then all the king's wise men came in, but they could not read the writing or make known to the king the interpretation. Then King Belshazzar was greatly alarmed, and his color changed, and his lords were perplexed. The queen, because of the words of the king and his lords, came into the banqueting hall, and the queen said, "O king, live forever. Let not your thoughts alarm you or your color change. There is in your kingdom a man in whom is the spirit of the holy gods. In the days of your father, light and understanding and wisdom, like the wisdom of the gods, were found in him. And King Nebuchadnezzar, your father, made him chief of the magicians, enchanters, Chaldeans, and astrologers, because an excellent spirit, knowledge and understanding to interpret dreams, explain riddles, and solve problems were found in this Daniel, whom the king named Belteshazzar. Now let Daniel be called, and he will show the interpretation." Daniel interprets the writing on the wall. Then Daniel was brought in before the king. The king said to Daniel, "You are that Daniel, one of the exiles of Judah, whom the king my father brought from Judah. I have heard of you, that the spirit of the holy gods is in you, and that light and understanding and excellent wisdom are found in you. Now, the wise men, the enchanters, have been brought in before me to read this writing and make known to me its interpretation, but they could not show the interpretation of the matter. But I have heard that you can give interpretations and solve problems. Now, if you can read the writing and make known to me its interpretation, you shall be clothed with purple and have a chain of gold about your neck, and shall be the third ruler in the kingdom." Then Daniel answered before the king, "Let your gifts be for yourself, and give your rewards to another. Nevertheless, I will read the writing to the king and make known to him the interpretation. O king, the Most High God gave Nebuchadnezzar your father kingship and greatness and glory and majesty. And because of the greatness that he gave him, all peoples, nations, and languages trembled and feared before him. Whom he would, he slew, and whom he would, he kept alive. Whom he would, he raised up, and whom he would, he put down. But when his heart was lifted up and his spirit was hardened so that he dealt proudly, he was deposed from his kingly throne and his glory was taken from him. He was driven from among men and his mind was made like that of a beast. And his dwelling was with the wild donkeys. He was fed grass like an ox and his body was wet with the dew of heaven until he knew that the Most High God rules the kingdom of men and sets over it whom he will. And you, his son, Belshazzar, have not humbled your heart, though you knew all this, but you have lifted up yourself against the Lord of heaven, and the vessels of his house have been brought in before you, and you and your lords, your wives, and your concubines have drunk wine from them. And you have praised the gods of silver and gold, of bronze, iron, wood, and stone, which do not see or hear or know. but the God in whose hand is your breath and whose are all your ways you have not honored. Then from his presence, the hand was sent, and this writing was inscribed, and this is the writing that was inscribed. Mene, Mene, Tekel, Parsin. This is the interpretation of the matter. Mene, God has numbered the days of your kingdom and brought it to an end. Tekel, you have been weighed in the balances and found wanting. Perez, your kingdom is divided and given to the Medes and Persians. Then Belshazzar commanded, and Daniel was clothed with purple. A chain of gold was put about his neck, and proclamation was made concerning him that he should be the third ruler in the kingdom. That very night, Belshazzar, the Chaldean king, was slain, and Darius the Mede received the kingdom, being about 62 years old. The Book of Proverbs, chapter 16, verses 1 through 4. Solomon's Proverbs on Life and Conduct. The plans of the mind belong to man, but the answer of the tongue is from the Lord. All the ways of a man are pure in his own eyes, but the Lord weighs the spirit. Commit your work to the Lord, and your plans will be established. The Lord has made everything for its purpose, even the wicked for the day of trouble. Father in heaven, we give you praise and glory. We thank you so much. Thank you for this day. Thank you for a new day. Thank you for bringing us to this moment where we get to not only hear your word, but we get to be united. We get to be united as a group of people, as a community of people, are listening to your word and are bound together, not only by your love for us, our love for you, your word, and also this bond of prayer that we lift each other up in prayer every single day because we need your grace. We need each other. We cannot make this journey on our own. You have not left us orphans. You have called us your sons and daughters. You have become our Father. You made us brothers and sisters from all across the world, Lord God, from every race, every ethnicity, from every nationality. We're united by your Holy Spirit. And we are truly brothers and sisters belonging to you, our true dad, our true father. Thank you. Please hear our prayer in Jesus' name. Amen. In the name of the Father and of the Son and of the Holy Spirit. Amen. I love, gosh, you guys, every reading today was just fire, as they say, just gold. Chapter 16, verse 3 of Proverbs is one of those that I have had on a bookmarker ever since I was a kid, little kid. There's two Proverbs that I've had in front of me virtually my entire life. And chapter 16, verse 3 is one of those. It's commit your work to the Lord and your plans will be established. That has been before my eyes almost every day since I was maybe in second grade. Commit your works to the Lord and your plans will be established. That sense of just being able to say, God, this is for you. And in everything I do, I want to do it for you. Just like Bryan Adams sang. Maybe not exactly like Bryan Adams sang, but what a gift today to be able to go through Jeremiah. You know, Jeremiah, the weeping prophet, is going to talk a lot about good shepherds and bad shepherds. He's going to talk a lot about the true prophets and the lying prophets. And today's no different. Like today's no exception. But there's this section in chapter 23 where God is speaking and God says, am I God at hand? This is chapter 23, verse 23. Am I God at hand, says the Lord, and not a God afar off? And this is so key. Can a man hide himself in secret places so that I cannot see him? Do I not fill heaven and earth? And he says, I have heard what the prophets have said who prophesied lies in my name, saying, I have dreamed. And it goes on to talk about not only those people who prophesy their own thoughts, as opposed to, prophesy the words that I've spoken. And this is so, so critical because, we were commanded in the commandments to not take the name of the Lord in vain. And I've heard people explain this not only means uttering the name of God without meaning or kind of carelessly, but it also, I've heard people describe it, it also means to be a commandment against doing something in the name of the Lord that the Lord would never endorse, right? That the doing something in the name of God that actually is really, truly actually only done in my own name or in the name of someone else, or in the name of a political thing or in the name of a cultural thing, or the name of any other kind of preference. What I've done is I've ascribed or I've maybe invoked God's name upon this thing that I prefer. And that seems to be what's happening here in chapter 23. Where Jeremiah is pointing out these prophets are not prophesying what God has said. They're simply prophesying their own thing. They're simply prophesying their own heart, their own mind, their own ideas. And of course, that is not prophecy at all, really. That's simply them talking, not God talking. And that recognition that we are called in so many ways to humble ourselves before the Lord and to let him teach us. That's what chapter 4 and 5 of Daniel is all about, right? Chapter 4 and 5 of Daniel is all about King Nebuchadnezzar being humbled. This is King Nebuchadnezzar being humbled before the Lord, and King Nebuchadnezzar not only being humbled before the Lord, but being humbled before the Lord and then being taught by God. This is so critical that he's not simply humbled for humility's sake, right? He is humbled before the Lord. His power is taken away. His majesty is taken away. Even his reason is taken away so that he can realize that the Most High is truly God, that there's someone even above Nebuchadnezzar. There's no one. I mean, I'm sure his entire life, Nebuchadnezzar was the number one person. He's the top dog his entire life. And God is making it known, actually, there are those above you. And he, God himself, the Most High, is the highest. He's the Most High. And so this recognition that Nebuchadnezzar learned this is really remarkable and such a gift for all of us to note. And then, of course, in chapter 5, we have the story of Belshazzar and the handwriting on the wall that is interpreted, noting that he was going to be taken down, right? He was going to be surpassed by the Persians. And so as we get to the end of chapter 5 of Daniel, we have this transition. And the transition is that the Persians have now come into Babylon, and they're now going to be the top dogs. And that's such a great thing. Kingdoms coming and going, like nations rising and falling, kings being lifted up and kings being brought down is the way the world goes. And we can be so, I mean, maybe not you, but so many of us can be so preoccupied with the stories of like what's happening in the world, what's happening in politics, what's happening in the culture, as opposed to realizing this is what always happens. People come and people go. Nations rise, nations fall. Kings come, kings go. And what we're called to do is humble ourselves before the Lord, to serve the Lord our God, to love him with everything we are, everything we have, and to love our neighbor as ourselves. And so we give God praise today and ask him to help us do that, to help us. Yep, we pay attention. We have a finger on the pulse of the world, but at the same time, our hearts belong to the Lord, and our service and worship belongs to him, and our care belongs to those people around us. So that's a lot. I mean, that's plenty, I think, for most of us. And so we need help even to do that. So we need grace. We need God's help. We need prayers. And so I am praying for you. Please pray for me. My name is Father Mike. I cannot wait to see you tomorrow. God bless.

0: That was day 240 of Bible in a Year with Father Mike Schmitz. And now we'd like to share audio from the Ascension app with scripture expert Jeff Cavins answering a question about how to make sense of the timelines in the early books of the Bible.
1: The key is to understand the overarching structure of time in the book of Exodus and the book of Numbers. But this can be a little bit confusing, you know, for people as far as a timeline. And I'm huge into timelines. I wanted to know, like you, what's the timeline here? What's the sequence of events and so forth? So the overarching timeline is this. When you read Genesis, in the first 11 chapters, you're reading about the early world. That's a long time ago. There is not any point in trying to put an exact date on it, even though some people try to do it. But that's the early world with Adam and Eve, the fall, Noah, Tower of Babel. And then in chapter 12 of Genesis, you have Abram and Sarah. And then you have Isaac and Jacob and Joseph. And that's the book of Genesis. And then you start with Exodus. And at the beginning of Exodus, they have been in captivity for 400 years. And you know the great story of the Exodus and how Moses leads them out of bondage down to Mount Sinai, and then eventually 40 years of wandering in the desert because they didn't trust God. Well, that time period from the Exodus in the book of Exodus down to Mount Sinai, and that's roughly Exodus 1 through 18, that's 3 months. So everything you're reading in those chapters is a period of about 3 months. And then from Exodus 19 all the way to Numbers chapter 10, so that's Exodus 19, 20, so forth, all the way to Numbers chapter 10, that's the 1 year period that they spend at Mount Sinai. And a lot happens there. You've got the tabernacle, you've got the Levitical priesthood, and you have the Torah, the word of God given to Israel via Moses on the tablets and then further writings. So if you understand that, the 3 months from Exodus 1 to 18, 1 year from 19 to Numbers chapter 10, then you can read and you get a better idea of the amount of time in between each event. And that's an interesting study in itself. And I encourage you to go after it and do some calculating and come up with the number.
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0: 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Sometimes we may be truly ignorant and make a wrong choice, but many times we probably should know better and choose the wrong anyway. 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
4: Hi, my name is Father Mike Schmitz, and you're listening to the Catechism in a Year, where we encounter God's plan of sheer goodness for us, revealed in Scripture and passed down through the tradition of the Catholic faith. The Catechism in a Year is provided by Ascension, who produced and funded this program. In 365 days, we'll read through the Catechism of the Catholic Church, discovering our identity in God's family as we journey together toward our heavenly home. This is day 240. We're reading paragraphs 1790 to 1802. Is a little bit of nuggets in there today. What we're talking about today is an erroneous judgment. We always must obey the certain judgment of our conscience. If we were deliberately act against it, we condemn ourselves. Okay, so that's the key though. we have to always obey the certain judgment of our conscience. If I knew something would be the wrong thing to do, I was completely convinced of this, I knew it would be the wrong thing to do, and if I deliberately acted against that, I would be condemning myself. And yet, it can happen that the moral conscience remains in ignorance and makes erroneous judgments. Because we're talking about that today, let us open ourselves to the Holy Spirit and call upon God our Father in Jesus' name to send that Spirit among us. Let's pray now. Father in heaven, we give you praise. We give you glory. We ask you to please open our minds so that we can truly apprehend the truth. We can truly apprehend the good, the beautiful, and give us hearts that are and wills that are strong and courageous that can actually choose what we know is true and refuse to do what we know is evil. Help us always to turn away from evil, even in small ways, Lord God. There are some things that are obviously evil, some things that are that we would say are beyond the pale. We would never choose those. Lord, we ask you to please help us to choose against those when they're small. Help us to choose against those when they're little. Help us to choose against those when we just tolerate evil in our lives. Help us to not tolerate evil in our lives. The evil that we not only tolerate, but sometimes we delight in. Help us to never do that. Help us to delight in you. Help us to delight in virtue. Help us to delight in truth and goodness and beauty. In Jesus' name we pray, amen. In the name of the Father, and of the Son, and of the Holy Spirit, amen. It is day 240. We are reading paragraphs 1790 to 1802. Erroneous judgment. A human being must always obey the certain judgment of his conscience. If he were deliberately to act against it, he would condemn himself. Yet, it can happen that moral conscience remains in ignorance and makes erroneous judgments about acts to be performed or already committed. This ignorance can often be imputed to personal responsibility. This is the case when a man takes little trouble to find out what is true and good, or when conscience is by degrees almost blinded through the habit of committing sin. In such cases, the person is culpable for the evil he commits. Ignorance of Christ and his gospel, bad example given to others, enslavement to one's passions, assertion of a mistaken notion of autonomy of conscience, rejection of the church's authority and her teaching, lack of conversion and of charity, these can be at the source of errors of judgment in moral conduct. If, on the contrary, the ignorance is invincible, or the moral subject is not responsible for his erroneous judgment, the evil committed by the person cannot be imputed to him. It remains no less an evil, a privation, a disorder. One must, therefore, work to correct the errors of moral conscience. A good and pure conscience is enlightened by true faith, for charity proceeds at the same time from a pure heart and a good conscience and sincere faith. As Gaudium et Spes

with a moral choice. Conscience can make either a right judgment in accordance with reason and the divine law, or on the contrary, an erroneous judgment that departs from them. A human being must always obey the certain judgment of his conscience. Conscience can remain in ignorance or make erroneous judgments. Such ignorance and errors are not always free of guilt. The Word of God is a light for our path. We must assimilate it in faith and prayer and put it into practice. This is how moral conscience is formed. All right, here it is, erroneous judgment. So a couple assertions and a couple dangers, right? We're looking at this first, paragraph 1790. It says this, as we said at the very intro, a human being must always obey the certain judgment of his conscience. So if I know something is true, right? If I know something is wrong, if I know something is good and know something is evil, I have to, that's certain judgment. I know this to be true. If I were to deliberately act against it, I would condemn myself, right? Because I would be doing what I knew was false. We mentioned this yesterday. That person I mentioned who had looked at it, he examined his own life and he realized that the majority of what he would say in the course of a daily basis was not true. He did not truly believe this. And he realized that in doing that, he is making himself weaker because he was saying things he didn't even believe. He was condemning himself, right? He was speaking against what he knew was true already. At the same time, it says this, yet it can happen that moral conscience remains in ignorance and makes erroneous judgment about acts to be performed or already committed. So we recognize that we have to follow the certain judgment of our conscience. At the same time, our moral conscience can remain in ignorance. We can make erroneous judgments. Therefore, this ignorance, if we don't know the true, the good, the beautiful, that can be imputed to one's personal responsibility. It actually could be the case that, yeah, I didn't know that, but I had every opportunity to know it. I didn't know that, but it was my job to know it. Maybe I've shared this example before. One of our students at one point got pulled over for speeding, essentially. And the officer said, you know, this is a 30 mile an hour zone. And she said, but I didn't know it was 30 miles an hour. And the reality, of course, is if you're driving, it's your job to know. If you're driving, it's your job to know the speed limit. And that's why the catechism quotes Gaudium et Spes and says, this is the case, you know, it's our fault. If I'm ignorant and it's my fault, it says, this can be the case when a person takes little trouble to find out what is true and good. Think about that. Think about us. Man, how many times like, now I think that's fine. I'm sure that's fine. And have I ever thought about it? Remember yesterday's big question? Like, well, I think this is good. I think this is bad. Okay, give me a reason. What's the reason why you think this is good? What's the reason why you think this is bad? Like, I don't know. This is what people say, right? That's what our culture says. That's what I want to be true. And our ignorance can be our fault when we take little trouble to find out what is true and good. Or it says this is, I don't want to say it's even worse, but it's also the case. Or when conscience is by degrees almost blinded through the habit of committing sin. We realize that sin can make us blind, right? Sin can make us deaf. Sin can make us numb. In fact, I remember someone, a preacher who once said something along the lines, he highlighted the fact that some people were saying, oh, you know, sin pricked my conscience. And this man said, actually, that doesn't happen. Sin doesn't prick your conscience. Sin deadens your conscience. As it says here, sin can blind our conscience. Sin can deafen our conscience. He said, God pricks your conscience. God is the one who helps us see. God is the one who helps us hear. God is the one who wakens us up. Sin blinds, deafens, and numbs our conscience. And if this is the case, if I've taken little trouble to find out what is true and good, or when by degrees my conscience is almost blinded to the habit of committing sin, then I'm culpable for the evil I commit because it was my job to know. I'm alive. I'm a human being. I'm a rational human being. I'm a rational being made in God's image and likeness. It's my job to find out what the true, the good, and the beautiful is. And if I choose against the true, the good, and the beautiful, if I choose the ugly, if I choose the evil, and I become blinded, that's my fault. Now, some other things that can be at the heart of our errors of judgment, the things that can be at the heart of our malformed conscience is in paragraph 1792. It says, ignorance of Christ and his gospel. Those are some of the things that just, yeah, I didn't know that was the true, the good, and the beautiful. I didn't know that was the right thing to do. Others, bad example given by others. I surround myself by people who, or even I've never even had choice, right? Maybe it was the people I was raised by. Maybe it was the people I just kind of happened to fall in with. It wasn't even, again, my decision. I just happened to be there. But the bad example given by others, that can be a source of errors of judgment. Enslavement to one's passions. Remember, we talked about the passions before, right? Those passions are meant to be the driver, right? The engine in us. It gives us the fuel to reach out to the true, the good, and the beautiful. But so often, the passions aren't merely that fuel. The passions are the thing we choose, the thing we follow, as opposed to

0: being guided by our intellect and moved by our will. We're just moved by those desires, and we can become enslaved to those things. There's the next one. It says, assertion of a mistaken notion of autonomy of conscience, meaning I don't need any guidance. I can figure it out myself. I don't need to be taught. I don't need to be formed. I think this is the case, therefore it is the case. The next one is connected to it. Rejection of the church's authority and her teaching. That can be a source of my error and judgment. The last one here is lack of conversion and charity. Lack of conversion and lack of love. That I haven't actually been conformed to even wanting to be like Jesus. Or maybe I just lack love. Remember what love is. Love is willing the good of the other. And maybe I know the good, I know the true, I know the beautiful. I just don't care, right? I have a lack of love. And therefore, yeah, this is at the source of maybe my error of judgment and moral conduct. Now, last thing, there are times where our ignorance is invincible. If I didn't know that, in knowing my story, there's no way I could have known that. There's no way I should have known that. So my ignorance is what they call invincible. Or, you know, I'm not responsible for my erroneous judgment. For whatever reason, my culpability, right? My culpability has been mitigated, maybe even eradicated. Now, at the same time, it says this judgment remains no less an evil. It's still a privation. It's still a disorder. And I have to, therefore, work to correct that. I have to continue to go about the process of formation of my conscience. Therefore, no one's off the hook. Even if my ignorance is invincible, even if there are things in my life that are happening that make it so my guilt, my culpability, right, has been mitigated, all of us are called to become virtuous. Not because this is a straitjacket, but because we're called to be free. Remember, virtue is a call, an invitation to be free. To have a formed conscience is an invitation to be free, to be strong, to be courageous, to be powerful in this world, as strong as possible in this world. That's what virtue is. It is not a straitjacket that binds us. It is the power, right? Remember freedom. It is the power to do what we ought. And to have that power, think about this. Imagine your life like this. If you had the power to do what you ought, how incredibly free you would feel. Like we mentioned yesterday, you wouldn't be afraid. If you had the power to do what you ought, you would have joy. And that's what God wants for us. That's what the church wants for us when we talk about this erroneous judgment. Yes, that we have to always obey the certain judgment of our conscience. And yet we have to make sure that that conscience has been and is being formed. That is the great invitation that the church puts out to us tomorrow. I mentioned the word virtues about 1,000 times today. Well, tomorrow we're going to talk about Article 7, which is beginning to talk about the virtues, which is just, you guys, I'm telling you right now, you're going to love it. Until then, I'm praying for you. Please pray for me. My name is Father Mike. I cannot wait to see you tomorrow. God bless.
1: 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And now we'd like to share audio from a video called Do All Good People Go to Heaven? 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
0: Hi, my name is Father Mike Schmitz, and this is Ascension Presents. So I thought, I don't know, why not talk about heaven and hell? Here's why. You know, there's a scripture where the disciples come to Jesus and they say, Lord, will many be saved? This is the big question. Actually, this is the question, not just for back then. This is the question even for now. Lord, will many be saved? We live in a world right now that says, yeah, duh. You just kind of like, just don't be jerky and, you know, don't be Hitler. And yeah, of course. But Jesus says something very different than that. He says, this is a hard word. I'm sorry. I just want to say this right now. This is actually, I might be all like, hey, guys, let's talk about heaven and hell. But this is like a serious thing. And here's what Jesus says. He says, wide is the road that leads to destruction and narrow is the gate that leads to eternal life. That the wide road is the one most people go down. You just kind of drift through life. That left on our own, our natural born trajectory is not towards God, is away from God. Now, we have something in us that is is made for God. Obviously, we're made for God, but we're also broken. And so actually to enter heaven, you have to choose. You have to enter the narrow gate, Jesus says. Wide is the road that leads to destruction. And many are on it. That's a hard, hard word. Especially in our modern day and age. There's a man, his name is Christian Smith. He's a sociologist out of Notre Dame now. He used to be out of the University of North Carolina. And he did this nationwide study on the spiritual lives of American adolescents, maybe a decade ago or so. And what he found was, regardless of whether how someone was raised, whether they were mainline Protestant, evangelical, Catholic, Jewish, or atheist, almost all American adolescents, and now, I guess, young adults, believe they have the same creed, essentially. And this creed has 5 points. He called it moralistic therapeutic deism. Moralistic because it's like, hey, do good, don't do bad. Therapeutic in the sense that God is kind of like your cosmic butler, therapist. You know, he's kind of like, just call upon him and there he is. And deistic in the sense that God's not really involved in our day-to-day lives. He's more distant from us. But one of the 5 points in the creed of the moralistic therapeutic deism, which is basically our cultural beliefs, like this is what we kind of distill down. We might say, I believe in one God, Father Almighty, creator heaven and earth, etc. But what Christian Smith found was that most of us just believe this. And one of the 5 points that most people in America believe is good people go to heaven when they die. Like that's it. That's it. Good people go to heaven when they die. And we don't even define good. Good just basically means you're not Hitler. You're not Stalin. You're not Mao. You're not like, you know, you weren't a serial killer. So other than that, though, you're probably a good person. Why? Because, you know, I mean, you don't kick dogs when you walk by them. That kind of idea, right? You're generous with your time to the people that you like. Good people go to heaven when they die. But the scripture points out that that's actually not what Christianity teaches. That's not what Jesus taught. He said, wide is the road that leads to destruction, and narrow is the road that leads to eternal life. In fact, the Bible and the church teach that there are at least, you say, four almost conditions, you might even say, that are necessary to go to heaven. One is Jesus in John chapter 3 says, unless you're born again of water and the Spirit. So baptism is one. In John, you won't enter eternal life. In John chapter 6, Jesus says that unless you eat the flesh of the Son of Man and drink his blood, you will not have eternal life. So the Eucharist is one. Scripture says that if you profess with your lips and believe in your heart, Jesus is Lord, you'll be saved. So faith is critical. But then also, Jesus, in response to his disciples who say, you know, Lord, Lord, we knew you. We ate and drank with you. He says, unless you do the will of my Father in heaven, you shall not have eternal life. So there's at least four things, you know, in the scripture that point out that are like, you need to have these in order to have eternal life. And none of them are, you need to be a good person. None of them are, hey, don't be a serial killer. None of them have anything to do, well, not have anything to do with their, I guess, ancillary, but none of them say, hey, just naturally grow into heaven, because that's what we think, right? We think we're just left to ourselves, left on our own. We're the kind of people who just would naturally grow to the people who would be able to step into heaven when we die. But scripture says, no, baptism, Eucharist, faith, doing the Father's will. So where does that leave us? Well, it could leave us pretty sad. And that's okay. Like, that's okay. We have to come to terms with this. This is so important for us. We have to come to terms with the reality that heaven is not like a prize for those who are good when they die. Heaven is, if I've reoriented my life towards Jesus, if I've reoriented my life by his grace, if I've reoriented myself to do the Father's will as I know it, then that's where I'm headed. But if I don't reorient my life, then that's where I'm headed. Because here's the thing, we're created good, right, in God's image and likeness, but we're broken. So what that means is we're born with a certain trajectory. That trajectory is, if left on our own, we would not go to God, we would go away from God. Here's the phenomenon, that's the bad news. That's the bad news, but that's the reality. That's the real news. We don't like to think about it, but it's true. The good news is we're not left on our own. That's the crazy thing. The good news is we are not left on our own. In fact, the Catechism teaches this. It says, basing itself on sacred scripture and the teachings of the fathers, like, you know, the first Christians and whatnot, there is no one who has ever lived, whoever is living, or whoever will live, for whom Christ did not suffer and die. There's no one that God doesn't want. There's no one that God isn't actively calling. Think about this. Just imagine this. At this moment, you are someone that God is actively calling to be in relationship with him. There's no one who ever has lived, is living, or ever will live for whom Christ did not suffer and die. What we have to do is cooperate with that. We have to answer the response. We have to give a response to the invitation. Think of it in terms of, I don't know, say you were invited, and think of it in terms of invitation. Say you were invited to someone's wedding. It's biblical there. You're invited to someone's wedding. Unless you're invited, there's a place for you. there. You might even RSVP and say, yeah, I'm coming. But unless you actually go there, you don't just end up there. Unless you make the decisions that get you to the wedding feast, you're not at the wedding. Let's actually dial it back here. You are wanted by the bridegroom. He wants you at his wedding. He wants to celebrate with you. So he's extended the invitation to you. Now, you and I might be someone who is like, maybe I'll decide later. Maybe you didn't know you had an invitation. Maybe you've checked yes, but haven't put the RSVP back in the mail. Maybe you checked yes and have mailed it back, but now you have to get ready. You have to make other arrangements in your life. You have to change your schedule in order to get to the wedding. Because if you don't do those things, the wedding will still happen. You'll still be someone who's wanted there. You'll still be invited there. But unless you make the decision, you won't be there. So here's the big question is like, what about those people who don't know? What about those people who never had a chance to get baptized or receive Holy Communion? Or what about the people who they've never heard of Christ or his church? You know, the catechism actually says something about this as well. It says, we hold out hope, the church, we as Christians, we hold out hope that those who through no fault of their own do not know of Jesus or of his church may, by God's grace working in their lives, if they respond to the good, they choose the good that they do know, we hold out hope that they too may be saved through Jesus Christ, right? So we don't ever judge anyone to say you're going to hell or you're going to heaven kind of thing. It's like there are those who we hold out hope that those through no fault of their own don't know. They just don't know of Jesus or of his church. But here's the important thing. By God's grace, they're continually invited and God continues to pour out his grace. They choose the good that they do know. Why can we hope this? Well, for many reasons, but one of those reasons, two reasons. One is the character of God. We know he loves every human being. There's no one for whom Christ did not suffer and die. But also the good thief who didn't get baptized, who didn't receive Holy Communion. He kind of sort of professed faith in Jesus saying, Lord, remember me when you come into your kingdom. But he had no other opportunity to do the Father's will. And Jesus said, this day you'll be with me in paradise. Say, okay, Lord, if we can hope, if the good thief can hope, then we can hope. If think about this, if the mom of the good thief could hope that her boy would make it to heaven, then you moms and you dads can hope that your kids can make it to heaven too. This does not let us off the hook. Why? Because Jesus said the road is wide that leads to destruction and many are on it. And narrow the gate that leads to eternal life. But then he says this key word. He says, so you strive. Do you strive? What about those people? What if they don't go to heaven? I don't know. That's not, it's important. But the question you and I have to answer is, what am I doing? Not what are they doing? What am I doing? What about those people over there? No. You strive to enter the narrow gate. We can hold out hope that many are saved. We should. We should pray for that. But Jesus says, you strive. Like, what are those other people? What about this person? No, that they're important. God loves them. But you strive. Can we hope that many are saved? Absolutely. We should hope that. We should pray for that. Can we hope that we're saved? Absolutely. We should hope for that. We should pray for that. We should make choices. We should strive for that. We can pray that many, many people are saved, that many, many, many, many people go to heaven and can experience that wedding feast they've been invited to. But no one gets there by drifting. No one gets there just by naturally growing there. We only get there by God's grace and by choosing him with our whole hearts. Something to pray for. It's heavy, but it's hopeful. For all of us here at Ascension Presents, my name is Father Mike. God bless.
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7: Let us pray along with Raymond Leo Cardinal Burke for His Holiness Pope Leo XIV. In the name of the Father, and of the Son, and of the Holy Spirit. Amen.
8: O Holy Virgin Mary, Mother of the Lord of heaven and of earth, Our Lady of Guadalupe, guide and protect the Roman Pontiff Pope Leo XIV. Through your intercession, may he receive in abundance the grace of the successor of Saint Peter, the perpetual and visible source and foundation of the unity of our bishops and of all our brothers and sisters in the mystical body of your divine Son. Unite Pope Leo's heart to your Immaculate Heart, leading him to rest his heart ever more securely in the glorious pierced heart of Jesus, so that he may confirm us in the Catholic faith, in the worship of God in spirit and truth, and in a good and holy Christian life. In the tumult of the present time, keep Pope Leo securely within the hollow of your mantle, in the crossing of your arms, protecting him from Satan, the father of lies, and from every evil spirit. Implore our Lord to grant him in particular the wisdom and courage to be a true shepherd of the Church throughout the world. With you, I place all my trust in Christ, the Good Shepherd, who alone is our help and salvation. Amen. Heart of Jesus, formed by the Holy Spirit in the womb of the Virgin Mother, have mercy upon us. Our Lady of Guadalupe, Queen of the Apostles, pray for us. Saints Peter and Paul, pray for us. Pope Saint Leo the Great, pray for us.
7: In the name of the Father, and of the Son, and of the Holy Spirit, amen.
9: Boston area weather, currently 79 degrees, with a few clouds. The wind is from the west at 8 miles per hour. The forecast for this afternoon, cloudy with light wind, with a chance of thunderstorms, 79 degrees. Then this evening, cloud-filled skies with a light breeze, with a chance of thunderstorms, 75 degrees. Overnight, a few clouds with some light winds, 67 degrees. 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
11: 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I'm Anna Mitchell from the Sunrise Morning Show. Jury deliberations continue today in the Lindsay Clancy triple murder trial in Massachusetts. Closing arguments from both sides, as well as legal instructions from the judge, were heard yesterday. Clancy admits to killing her three children, but pleaded not guilty, claiming postpartum psychosis. and the Latin Patriarch of Jerusalem has called on the West to raise its gaze, create perspectives, and help calm the continuing downward spiral in the Holy Land through ever greater diplomatic efforts. Vatican News reports Cardinal Pierre Battista Pizzaballa was speaking at the Rimini meeting. He said, quote, "We must hand on a redeemed past to new generations. This is necessary and decisive at every level, in universities, schools, mosques, churches, and families." For more news with a Catholic perspective, visit EWTNnews.com. Women of Grace with Johnette Williams starts now.
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12: Well, good morning, everyone, and welcome to Women of Grace Live. I am Johnette Williams, very happy to be with you on this Friday in the Lord. And you know what Friday is here on Women of Grace Live. Friday is Glory to God Friday. Friday is the day that we give praise to the Lord. We give him acclamation, right? And we lift our hearts and our minds to him in a great, great rejoicing sound for all of the blessings that we have received in this past week. So I'm inviting you to give us a call to share your Glory to God report. 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That's 833-288-3986. Encouraging you not to wait long. Use the line. Call us right away. We like to stack them up there so that we can get through each one of your calls during the program. When you call in late, which often happens, we're not able to get to you in the 11th hour. So give us a call so that we can be sure to get you on the air with us. You can also text your Glory to God report or your question or comment on any variety of topics that you would like to discuss. And the way that you do that is use the same number that you would use to call us, 833-288-EWTN. That's 833-288-3986. So we invite you to do all that good stuff here so that we can indeed have that holy conversation together. Want to encourage you, as I always do, to get out to our website, womenofgrace.com. All kinds of lovely, lovely opportunities for you to grow in your life of faith. Ladies, I just want to invite you to join us for one of our upcoming studies. We are hosting them in person. We are hosting them online. And I am extending to you your invitation right now so you can get out there and check it out. Everything is listed for you underneath the events tab on our website. We've got all kinds of ways in which you can, I think, begin to understand more fully the great treasure and gift that you are, how much God loves you, and how it is that he desires, through the fullness of your feminine genius, to help you to be a true influencer in the world today. You know, we think of influencers and we think of social media and we think of some of those ones who, are influencing on all kinds of topics, whether it be politics or beauty or fashion or the way to decorate your home, you know, and we call these people influencers because so many people follow their posts. Well, here's the thing. The greatest influencer of all time is our Lord Jesus Christ. And when we are being formed and shaped according to the mind and heart of God, we become an influencer with him. And we become the greatest influencers with the greatest message that's ever been given and hopefully received. So I am inviting you to find out who you are as a daughter of the Most High God so that you can be about the business of fulfilling a way of life, a way of being that truly, truly, truly is so dynamic and so freeing and so remarkably beautiful that you will be delighted, absolutely delighted. So join us for one of our upcoming studies. We've got some opportunities for you coming up over a 17-week period of time. Some of the ladies like to really delve into the study. The lessons are all full. They're very rich. And what I mean by that is they're rich with the treasures of the church. They help for you to see things through a slightly different perspective. They help for you to acquire that beautiful gift of wisdom, actually, that you already have by virtue of your confirmation, your baptism. But what it does is it kind of nourishes that gift, right? It strengthens it. It fortifies it. So I want to invite you to join us for the 17-week study beginning on September September the 9th. Wednesdays at 6:30 p.m. to 8:30 p.m. Our study groups meet for 2 hours, so choose a time that is convenient for you. So that is starting September the 29th. All of the information there on what it is that you need and how this happens. The great opportunity here, too, is that we've got a very seasoned, beautiful, wonderful facilitator who will be leading you through that 17-week study. In addition to that study option, we have a 9-week study option. We've got option A on Tuesday evenings and option B on Thursday daytime. Those are beginning on September 22nd and then on September 24th, respectively. So this is taking the same course, but in a more rapid fire fashion. It's over 9 weeks as opposed to 17 weeks. So if you feel like, well, you know, I just don't have 17 weeks to devote, but I do have 9, that would be the one for you to take. Sandwiched in there, beginning on September the 21st, is our online book study, The World's First Love by Fulton J. Sheen, soon to be Blessed Fulton J. Sheen. That's being led by our own Sue Brinkman, whom you know because she's with us every Wednesday. I do want to remind you as well that Women of Grace is celebrating our 23rd anniversary, or if you prefer, our 23rd birthday. I kind of like the birthday idea, but it is also really the anniversary date of the founding of Women of Grace, and that is going to be an online event. So I want you to check that out. Join us for this. It's going to be Saturday, October the 3rd, and we've got some speakers lined up for you. We have Mike Aquilina coming. We have Dr. Carrie Gress coming. I'm going to be giving you a talk. I do believe that Kitty Cleveland may well be with us to regale us with the beautiful way in which she prays the rosary. It's going to be a lovely, lovely time. So we invite you to join us on Saturday, October the 3rd, for our 23rd birthday, our 23rd anniversary. It's going to begin at 6 o'clock p.m. Eastern Time and run until 9:30 p.m. Eastern Time. Why? Because we're going to just really have a beautiful time together. Hear these wonderful speakers, watch a couple of little surprises that are going to be coming your way. So join us and participate with us and really and truly rejoice with us. 833-288-EWTN. That's 833-288-3986 is the way that you can join us. Well, yesterday we celebrated the Feast of St. Monica, and today we celebrate the Feast of her son, St. Augustine of Hippo, one of the greatest theologians ever given to us by God, one whose teachings, his insights, his theology has endured for centuries and, may I say, millennia. And St. Augustine of Hippo, just a wonderful man of God, who came to God after being very far away from him. So it goes to show that, you know, right now, if you say, well, I'm pretty far away from God, I don't think he can do anything with me. The fact of the matter is, you just wait and see what he can do for you. You can look at St. Augustine and say, all things are possible with God. Who knows that you might become the greatest theologian of the 20th century? One never knows, all right? When we give fiat to God, great things happen. Great things happen in us. Great things happen through us. And he is a dynamic example of that. His Confessions, of course, is credited with being the very first autobiography. Isn't that interesting? The very first autobiography written by a saint of the Catholic Church, beginning a whole new genre of literature. And in those Confessions, he shares his own walk, his own journey. We glean marvelous, deep, holy insights about God's relationship with man and man's relationship with God. We begin to see that truly indeed, where it does say in Scripture, and as I've just proclaimed, all things are truly possible with God. So we want to thank God and give glory and praise to God for the gift of St. Augustine. And perhaps, you know, there is a particular aspect of his life or something that he's written that has just stuck with you and has really been transformative for you. We'd love to know. 833-288-EWTN. That's 833-288-3986. Join us here today. We'll be right back. 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
12: Well, good morning, everybody. 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EWTN. We want to hear from you any which way. On Fridays, we dedicate this day to giving glory and praise to God. But you know, we take your questions and comments on any number of things, and I'm always available to pray with you on the air. So please do call us if you have a question or a comment, or you would like some prayer. And we always love to give that glory to God on Fridays. So let us know how God has shown up this week in your life. I'll start off there. God has shown up in marvelous ways in my life this week, and I've had a couple of answers to prayer that were very important to me. I have a big prayer request today, and I would love for all of you to pray for me for a very special intention. It's an important special intention, and I would feel such comfort in my heart knowing that you are praying for me. So if you would please pray for that, and I would be most appreciative. Again, it's 833-288-EWTN. Sheila, texting in, I want to share that today is my birthday. God bless you, says Sheila to us. And Sheila, we say to you, happy, happy birthday to you. Today is the day that heaven is rejoicing at your birth, and we're rejoicing right along with heaven. I know that you are a blessing to so many. And a blessing just to be able to share in this good news with you. So thank you so very much. And a very, very happy, happy birthday to you, Sheila. We're going to get to Angela. Angela is in New Rochelle, New York. She is with us today listening via YouTube. Hello, Angela. How are you?
17: Hi, Johnette. Very well. How are you?
12: I'm dandy. Thank you for asking.
17: Can you hear me?
12: Very well. I hear you very well.
17: Oh, great, great. Listen, I wanted to call in because yesterday I had a visit from one of the deacons from my church.
12: Uh-huh.
17: And we were talking about the RCIA program starting up for the new season.
12: Yes.
17: And I raised a question to him. And the question was, is the term unequally yoked taught in religious education? He said, what made you think of it? I said, because I've been listening to a lot of different programs, in particular on EWTN, whereas people are a little, I want to use the word stymied when relationships don't work out and they don't honestly know why.
12: Mm-hmm.
17: All right. And I delved into this with him and then we both brainstormed together. And what we came up with was, and you can attest to whether this is right or wrong, but the term unequally yoked actually means being connected with people, places, or things that lead us away from God.
12: Yeah, and, continue. I'm so sorry, Angela. Go ahead.
17: No, that's okay.
12: Yeah, you know, this is an interesting scripture passage. You find it in 2 Corinthians chapter 6, verse 14. And basically it says, do not be unequally yoked together with unbelievers, for what fellowship has righteousness with lawlessness, and what communion has light with darkness. And so when we read that in the context of the passage there, I think that we would come away with precisely what you and the deacon determined. And that is that, you know, when we place ourselves into situations, circumstances, settings, relationships with individuals who are not living a godly life, we run the risk of in some way jeopardizing our own walk of faith with the Lord. So what we want to do instead of that is we, and this does not mean that we separate ourselves in a judgmental way, nor in an unkind or unchristian way, an unloving way. But what it does mean is that we're very careful. We're very cautious. We want to make a distinction as to whether or not this relationship is having an effect on us. You know, we often hear also, you know, that adage that birds of a feather flock together, you know. And so there's a lot of truth in that. Generally speaking, we gather around ourselves people who are like-minded with us. And that's encouraging. I think about the saints of in the past. You know, it seems as though all of the saints in the past, in some way or another, knew each other, or at least a portion of each other. I think that's true today, too. And we see that a lot of the saints of the church, you know, in contemporary times also had awareness of each other. And iron sharpens iron. That's another passage from Scripture that explains to us why this is so very important, because we grow together. And we learn from each other, and we challenge each other, not necessarily, and I challenge you to this, but we're challenged because we see the goodness of somebody else. We see the virtue in somebody else. And when our minds and our heart are righteous, when they're growing in the Lord, when we our sights are set on an ever-deepening relationship with Him, then we're edified and built up by the way in which another person is living his or her life. So we see their virtues, we see their virtuous living, and we want to imitate that. So we become that fire tried gold, as they are also becoming fire tried gold. So there is that. This passage also, in many ways, is used by Protestant churches to say that, you know, a Christian should not marry an unchristian, that is an unevenly yoked marriage. We know that there can be difficulties that will arise when someone marries somebody who has no faith or is of a different persuasion, you know, or a denomination of Catholicism, a Protestant, for example, that there can be struggles, because the worldview, even the understanding of who God is, even the understanding of what grace is, even the understanding of salvation, even the understanding of justification, the understanding of predestination, all of these things are different. The Catholic Church has a much fuller view than the Protestant does, and Protestant theology does. So That can lead to contentious relationships, children coming, you know, which way are they going to be raised? So these kinds of things have to be sorted out. The relationship has to be a very strong one where you can agree to disagree, but ultimately come to an agreement on how you're going to live your lives together. So it's always better when someone marries someone of their own faith. So we encourage a Catholic to marry a Catholic. Protestants encourage Protestants to marry Protestants. Does it mean it cannot work? No, it does not. It can, but it takes real maturity and it takes a real sense of working together. So, you know, let's just, you know, look at the context of the passage that you cited there. And this is 2 Corinthians 6. And it starts off with Paul's hardships. It says this: we put no stumbling block in anyone's path so that our ministry will not be discredited. Rather, as servants of God, we commend ourselves in every way, in great endurance, in troubles, hardships and distresses, in beatings, imprisonments and riots, in hard work, sleepless nights and hunger, in purity, understanding, patience and kindness, in the Holy Spirit and in sincere love, in truthful speech and in the power of God, with weapons of righteousness in the right hand and in the left, through glory and dishonor, bad report and good report, genuine, yet regarded as imposters, known, yet regarded as unknown, dying, and yet we live on, beaten, and yet not killed, sorrowful, yet always rejoicing, poor, yet making many rich, having nothing, and yet possessing everything. So this come on, Jeanette, you can say that word, categorization. Having a hard time getting that one out today. Categories that Paul is coming up with that delineate the believer. And let me tell you, anytime you put your hand to the plow and you never look back, you can be certain that you are going to experience trials and difficulties and struggles. And we see that in the early church. We see it through the lives of the saints. We see it in our own lives. This is part of the deal. And this is a part of the way in which the Lord purifies us. And then Paul goes on and he says, we have spoken freely to you, Corinthians, and opened wide our hearts to you. We are not withholding our affection from you, but you are withholding yours from us. As a fair exchange, I speak as to my children, open your hearts wide too. So he's encouraging them. He's encouraging them into virtuous living. He's encouraging them to walk the path of righteousness. He's encouraging them to put up with hardship. He's encouraging them to use everything for the glory and the honor of God. And then he says, warning against idolatry, do not be yoked together with unbelievers, for what do righteousness and wickedness have in common? Or what fellowship can light have with darkness? What harmony is there between Christ and Belial? Or what does a believer have in common with an unbeliever? What agreement is there between the temple of God and idols? For we are the temple of the living God. So what he's saying here, and he gets very, you know, very specific after that. You might want to look it up and read the rest of it. It is exactly what you and the deacon were discussing and what I'm agreeing with, that we want to be very careful what it is that we do. We do not want to place ourselves into a position where we are giving bad example, even by association. And we want to place ourselves into a position where we are allowing ourselves through the example and witness of others to grow and to be purified and to walk that very narrow path that leads to eternal life. Again, this doesn't mean that we don't offer that witness to those who are unbelievers. We do. But this being yoked together is different. This being yoked together means that we in some way invest, we're giving ourselves to a person totally, which means in some way we are opening ourselves up to their belief systems. So I'm not sure that I've expressed myself very well, but I do hope that helps you, Angela. I hope that it gives you some insight.
17: It did. Oh, what a wealth of information you shared.
12: Well, thank you for that. You know, the idea is Are there people in our orbit? Are there people in our sphere of influence who are non-believers? Absolutely. We live in a pagan culture. Now, I'm not saying that everybody in the culture is pagan, but I'm saying that the culture itself, the mindset of the culture, is a very pagan culture. And who are the idols? The idols are money. The idol is career. The idol is success. The idol is popularity. The idol is, hits on our social media. The idols are all of the sensate desires, passions, as opposed to the higher, passions, the higher realm of the soul. That's idols. We don't want to find ourselves falling into that. And it's very easy to do when the path that we're choosing is one that is replete with individuals that believe those things. So we want to be a sign. We want to be a witness. We want to point to Jesus Christ. So thanks, Angela. What a very good question you asked today.
17: Well, thank you for answering it. I'm beyond impressed.
12: Oh, well, thank you.
17: I'm very grateful.
12: Well, you and the good deacon, you're the ones that you already had it figured out. So give yourself some credit. God bless you, Angela. Bye-bye now. Yeah, so, it's very hard, Pope Francis said something I think that was just a beautiful metaphor. And he says, and he was really, I think, talking to his priests. And he said, you want to smell like your sheep, right? So a shepherd is among his sheep. And pretty soon, the odor of the sheep becomes his own, right? And he's saying that because what he's saying there is you want to go out there and you want to evangelize your flock. You want to mingle with them, so much so that you take on, their very odor. We can take that very same statement, though, and we can look at it through a different lens. The lens that Pope Francis was looking at it through was a beautiful one, beautiful metaphor. But we can look at that through the lens of the fact that, when we put ourselves into the soup, we sometimes begin to take on the odor of the broth. We sometimes begin to, in small ways, begin to compromise. Well, maybe this isn't so bad. Well, maybe I can look at it this way. And we start to rationalize things that are abhorrent to God. And our culture has done that. I mean, we've done that with abortion. We've done that with transgenderism. We've done that with same-sex marriages. We've done it with all of that, and we try to make an appropriation for that. We can't make appropriation for that which is not of God. We can't accept it. And it's the same like with so much of the New Age stuff that Sue and I talk about. We can't put ourselves into those situations. We're not strong enough to resist the tactics of the evil one. And he's very wily and he's very beguiling and he doesn't play fair. So we want to guard ourselves. We truly want to guard ourselves. 833-288-EWTN. That's 833-288-3986. Our dear friend Roxanne from Pittsburgh is calling this morning. Good morning to you, sweetie.
18: Is this my turn, Darnell?
12: It is, honey. I'm here for you.
18: Thank you. I miss watching the show. I am in Oregon General Hospital. I've been in the hospital for 11 days. I've had a severe exacerbation of stiff person syndrome.
12: Oh.
18: I was transferred from Jefferson to here. And thank you for your fiat. I miss the YouTube. Mr. Morgan and all, I hope, pray for all. I hope everybody has been well. I have had rapid response many times in the last so many days, Jonathan. On my birthday, August 25th, I had a spasm that lasted 2 hours.
12: Oh,
18: I am grateful to God I'm here. But one thing I want to say, and then I will stop talking, is that you said God equals love. And what I have just begun to do to spread awareness for this rare disease is I went on TikTok and some social media, and I said directly on there, God equals love. I embrace the Catholic faith, but it is not good in any way to discriminate and of anyone's belief.
12: Well, Roxanne, we're going to put you on hold, honey, and we're going to come back to you right after the break. My heart is breaking. It really is breaking. So you stay with us, okay? We'll be right back.

0: Are you longing to step away from the busyness of everyday life and spend time with the Lord? This fall, join us at the St. Thomas More House of Prayer for our annual fall retreat, A Call to Holiness, October 23rd through the 25th. Nestled in the woods of Pennsylvania, the St. Thomas More House of Prayer is a Catholic retreat center in the Diocese of Erie, a place set apart for prayer, silence, and spiritual renewal. 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
4: 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You're listening to Women of Grace Live. I am Johnette Williams. I'm very happy to be with you today. It is Friday. This is the day that we give glory and praise to God for all of the blessings that we have received. I'm inviting you to give us a call here, 833-288-EWTN. That's 833-288-3986. Our friend Roxanne is with us, and Roxanne is in Pittsburgh, Pennsylvania. And Roxanne has called in many, many times in the past asking for prayers for different things and sharing with us all of the marvelous ways in which God has worked in her life. And I've had the good pleasure of meeting Roxanne on more than one occasion at different events that I have been at and speaking at in Pittsburgh, Pennsylvania. And this is a beautiful woman of God. One of the things that has always impressed me about Roxanne is that even though she has suffered greatly through various kinds of debilitating health conditions, she is always radiant with the joy of the Lord. And she is always suffering in union with our Lord Jesus Christ. And I just know that the beauty of her soul and the beauty of her sacrifice has just been so instrumental in the lives of so many people. And she's calling today. She's with us. And I'm sorry, this is really, this is a little difficult because, I care about y'all so much, right? And when you're suffering, you know, when one part of the body suffers, the whole body suffers. That's the mystical body of Christ. And so Roxanne is in hospital right now. She's been in hospital for 11 days. She shared with us that she was moved to from one hospital to another hospital. And she has been diagnosed with a very rare neurological neuromuscular disease. It's an autoimmune disease. Celine Dion is a person who has the same disease, and it's called stiff person disease. And it's very, very debilitating. And we noticed that even now, because if any of you remember Roxanne calling in the past, you remember her voice. And this is one of the ways in which this disease affects the person. It affects their vocal cords. And so, sweetheart, we can hear that in your voice. But you know, Roxanne, and you know, everybody listening, Roxanne, you have given us just such an incredible witness this morning. Here you are in hospital, having difficulty speaking, experiencing spasms throughout your body, one lasting 2 hours, as you shared with us. And any of you that's ever suffered a spasm, like a leg spasm or a foot spasm, I occasionally have those. They're very, very painful. I can't imagine 2 hours. And oftentimes when I'm in the throes of one of those things, I think about our Lord, because they tell us that every muscle on his body spasmed as he hung there. And so in an outrageously powerful way, Roxanne, you know, you are making up in your own body right now what is lacking in the sufferings of Christ for the sake of his body, the church. And that word lacking simply means that you become an instrument through which his divine and holy life can flow into the lives of others. And you've shared with us just now one of the

0: tenderly, gently tucked into my Mass and communions. I will offer that for you, honey. And I know that the Lord is with you. I know that he's with you. And you know what I know? I know that you know that. I know that you know that on a level that is so deep and so rich that in those moments when it's really, really tough, really, really tough, you're going to find the strength and the fortitude and the faith and the trust to hold on. To hold on to the light of truth, to hold on to the light of faith, to hold on to the light of hope. And I'm just thinking right now, Roxanne, I'm thinking about our little Therese. I'm thinking about her. And when tuberculosis was eating her body, infecting her in every organ, her bones, her tissue, basically just gobbling her up. The Lord put her into a dark night, a dark night. She didn't feel his presence. She didn't hear his voice. At moments, she felt completely abandoned by him. At moments, she thought that she was surely lost, that she would see the pit of hell and never see the glory of heaven. But this little girl would not let that rob her of her faith and her confidence and her hope and her trust in God. And I think our little flower is right there with you, Roxanne. And I think that she is interceding for you, and I think that she's lending you the very strength that kept her in good stead with the Lord and led her into the glories of heaven. And we'll pray, and I don't want you to strain your voice, so I don't know if you want to say anything right now. If you do, I want to give you that opportunity, but I don't want to tax you, okay?
1: I only want to tell you that I love you and amen for God in all creation and we all bleed red and you are one of his beautiful children who have spread the good word of Jesus Christ. Amen.
0: Well, listen, baby. You do this, you rest, all right? And you let me pray, okay? So you just listen. And, you know, I know that you have family members, Roxanne. And, you know, it would be my great pleasure if... .com and just, you know, let me know where you are, okay? I would appreciate that. I mean, location-wise. So, Father God, we do come before you in this moment, and we lift up to you another little flower in this beautiful garden that is the elect. We lift up to you, Roxanne, Lord, and she's suffering, Lord, and she's suffering greatly, but she's not suffering without joy, and she's not suffering without hope, and she's not suffering without love. Father God, she is suffering in union with your Son, our Lord Jesus Christ, for the sake and salvation of souls. Father, what inspiration she gives us. And how petty she makes us feel when we moan and complain about the slightest things. Things that have no eternal value and never will. Rather than choosing in that moment that which has eternal value and always will. And that's the virtue that lies hidden in every reversal and trial and disappointment, in every suffering, in every pain, in every unpleasant moment, in every unpleasant relationship, in every trial. Father, I ask that you would continue to strengthen your daughter, especially through the intercession of our little saint, Saint Therese of Lisieux.

asking you, little Therese, to really be that sister at the side of Roxanne spiritually. I'm asking that through your confident intercession to the Lord, Roxanne would receive the certitude that she is never abandoned and that God has great and mighty things in mind for her. And so very often, as you know, Therese, these great and mighty things come packaged in wrappings that are not glittery and not brilliant, but rather drab and sorrowful. Father God, I want to give glory and praise to you in this moment for Roxanne. I want to give glory and praise to you in this moment for her witness. I want to give glory and praise to you for her faith. And I want to give glory and praise to you that at every moment you are showering down upon her as you are showering down upon each one of us every spiritual blessing in the heavens that we need, that we might hold on to that which is true, that which is good, that which is beautiful, and that's your own divine life. We thank you, Lord. We praise you and we worship you in all ways. Well, there we are. Roxanne, if you can, you know, just have one of your family members email me at womenofgrace@ewtn.com. I would be most appreciative. And know that you are not forgotten, and know that we're all praying for you. Everybody's praying for you. And we're going to continue to do that, honey. God bless you. And I'm going to pray for your doctors. I'm going to pray for all of those that are attending to you. And you know I'm going to pray for a miracle, right? You know I'm going to pray for a miracle. Thanks, Roxanne. Thank you, honey, for letting us know. And thank you in a very special way for letting me know. Thanks, Roxanne. Yeah. You know, I'll tell you. Catholic radio is such a great blessing because God calls us, doesn't he? He calls us into the pains and sufferings of others, and he calls us into deeper hope and deeper confidence in him, and he knits us together in marvelous and wonderful ways. So, Roxanne, we're going to disconnect you, okay, so that you can rest. But you keep listening. All right. We have Jessica with us in South Carolina, and she writes in, "Hi, Johnette. Can you please say a prayer for our son, Peter? His birthday is today. He is 4. Oh, that's wonderful. And the second youngest of our 6 children, and was diagnosed, oh my goodness sakes, with a very rare and random genetic disease 2 years ago. He has a challenging road ahead, and I'm convinced it's prayer that has led to his astounding progress over the past year. Thank you and God bless you, Jessica in South Carolina." Well, Jessica, I'll tell you what a timely message this is after just speaking with Roxanne and praying for Roxanne. And your message to us reminds us of something that's very, very important, that prayer matters, that prayer counts, that things change by prayer, that we pray until something happens in the name of God, pushing, right? We pray, and we rejoice in the midst of it. And I know that you and your husband and your family are rejoicing in this astounding progress that your little son Peter has made over this past year. And we rejoice with you in that as well. And we're going to pray that God takes him the full distance here, and heals him completely and heals him totally. And it's a privilege and a blessing. It's a joy to pray for him, just as we've prayed for Roxanne right now. And, you know, I can only begin to imagine what you and your husband and your children have been through from the diagnosis of this little fellow to this present moment. And I'm so happy that you're seeing this progress. And keep your eyes focused on the present moment. Keep your eyes focused on the grace that is there, because it's an abundance of grace at every turn. And
and it's an abundance of grace at every moment. And so I want to wish Peter a very happy and wonderful birthday. And I wish you and your husband and all of your children a beautiful and happy day of celebration for Peter, for his gift of life, for answers to prayer, and for the continued progress that he is surely going to make. And so, Father God, we do lift this family up to you right now, Mom and Dad and all of the children. And in a very special way, we lift Peter up to you. And I have this little image in my mind, Jessica. It's a precious image. And I just see Peter sitting on a red velvet pillow. And he's being lifted up, you know. He's just being lifted up. And Lord, I just thank you, you know, much as you would, you know, if you think about olden times when they would lift up the throne of the king and process with him, you know, through the streets, it's that kind of a thing that I'm seeing. And so, Father God, we just thank you for the gift of Peter. We thank you, Lord, for the way in which you are working in his little life. And by working in him and through him, you are working in the lives of his mom and his dad and his brothers and sisters. I thank you for the beautiful witness that this family is, that they pray and they never stop praying. I thank you for all of the beautiful prayers of his siblings. I know, Father God, that the prayers of children are so special to you. I know that you smile down from heaven in such a special way when you receive these prayers of children. And I know that you make haste to answer them because you delight in them so. And to see them delighting in you and trusting in you and having faith and hope in you. Oh my goodness, Father. What joy that must bring to all of heaven. And so I know that it is that you are answering the prayers of this family. And I know that this year of progress that Peter has made is a special gift to this family, an acknowledgement that prayer brings about great and holy goods into our lives. I ask also, Father God, that they will keep praying. And I ask that their prayers will be met, especially the prayers of these children. I ask that they will be met, Lord God, with continued progress for Peter, that this year is just the beginning of a year that's going to take him the full distance of what you have in mind for him. I ask, Father God, that in those moments when mom and dad's energy flags, when mom and dad's maybe emotional capital is spent, maybe in those moments, Lord, where even their spiritual capital seems to be running out, that you would buoy them up. And I'm asking that that buoying up would come by way of our Blessed Lady and the maternal beatitude that she holds in her heart for each one of us, that maternal beatitude that was strengthened and fortified and grew as she stood at the foot of the cross of her Son, our Lord Jesus Christ. I ask that that very maternal beatitude of our Blessed Mother, her strength, her fortitude, her courage, her confidence in you, Lord, I'm praying now that that would be entrusted to this family and that it would hold them in good stead, even as they walk through all of these many days where one good work upon another is happening in the life of little Peter. We thank you for the gift of his life on this, his birthday. And so it is that we offer this prayer to you in the name of your Son, our Lord Jesus Christ, by the merits of his cross, through the power of the Holy Spirit, and with a maternal beatitude and intercession of our Blessed Lady. Amen. Well, I'll tell you what, those Roxanne's call and Jessica's text message gives us so much reason to give glory and praise to God. And Sheila, of course, celebrating a birthday along with little Peter today. How wonderful is that? We have just 4 minutes left, but that's enough time to receive another glory and praise to God. Why don't you call in and share your blessing with us? Send us off, once again, rejoicing with you at the manifold blessings of the Lord, which are inexhaustible, which never, ever end. They are always there, always, always, always there. We just have to open our eyes to see. We just have to open our eyes to see. And here I'm talking about our spiritual eyes, to keep them wide open, so that we can see the marvels of the Lord and give glory and praise to him for his marvelous works all the days of our lives. So if you have a glory and praise report that you want to share, now is the time to get that call in. Otherwise, we're going to not have the time to hear from you today. But in light of these two
beautiful messages, one coming by text and one coming by phone call. You know, I don't know what is happening today in your life, and we never know what the next 24 hours holds, do we? We don't. But we do know one thing. We are never abandoned by God. Never, ever abandoned by Him. And I think of the lives of the saints that give us such great witness. From the martyrs to those who died from debilitating diseases such as Thérèse of Lisieux, to all of the ones in between. I think of all of the many struggles that they have. I think of Monica, whose feast day was yesterday, and she never gave up on the Lord. She never gave up that He would work in the life of her son. I look at St. Augustine. I look at him, and I look at the way in which he not only came to full conversion and was baptized in the church and became a great theologian, but how it is that he cooperated with grace to change a lifestyle that seemed to be absolutely consumed with selfishness and self-indulgence. I look at the fact that even though he was making great progress day after day in his life, there were still things that God was working out, probably working out, purifying, until he took his last breath. We cannot judge a soul, but we do know the human condition. And we know how hard it is sometimes to come over and to overcome those temptations, to overcome those choices that we've made, to overcome the deep regrets that we have by way of them. But God is there. He's there with His mercy. He's there with His love. He is always with us. You are never abandoned and never alone. He is always working. He's always working on your behalf. In God's economy, there is no exhaustion. In God's economy, there is no lack of sufficiency. In God's economy, there is always grace and there is always fullness of life. And God wants you to know that. He truly wants you to know that. And that indeed is cause for great rejoicing. So rejoice in the Lord always. Again, I say, rejoice. That's what the Lord would have you do. And so today, maybe even in the midst of tears, maybe in the midst of a sorrowing heart, rejoice. Open your heart. Receive what God would have you receive. It's always good being with you Monday through Friday at the same time as we discuss issues of importance to your life and faith. I ask the Lord to bless you this weekend, that it would be a weekend full of Him and full of His grace and full of His blessings. And so, my dear friends, until we are together again, let's pray for each other. Let's walk the way together and let's rejoice in the Lord together. God bless you now. Bye-bye.

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3: 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Thank you for helping bring the light of Christ to the airwaves and to the roads that we travel every day.

The angel of the Lord declared unto Mary, Hail Mary, full of grace, the Lord is with thee. Blessed art thou among women, and blessed is the fruit of thy womb, Jesus. Behold the handmaid of the Lord. Hail Mary, full of grace, the Lord is with thee. Blessed art thou among women, and blessed is the fruit of thy womb, Jesus. Word was made flesh. Hail Mary, full of grace, the Lord is with thee. Blessed art thou among women, and blessed is the fruit of thy womb, Jesus. Pray for us, Holy Mother of God. Let us pray.

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1: Blessed be the holy name of Jesus. Wow, I love that music. New intro. You might be wondering, what is that music? What does this mean? Well, it's our third year anniversary being on air. It's not my third year anniversary. Actually, my good friend Jordan Pacheco was the one who started the show here on the Station of the Cross Catholic Media Network. Ask a Priest Live, 3 years old today. And we actually have Father Paul Bourne joining us today, but he's running a little bit late. He had to actually do a funeral mass. So we have a few clips that we're going to share with you from the first show. But before I do that, let me tease out some of the questions that we have today. Really good ones today, actually. Really appreciate these questions that are being sent in here. Today on the show, our Blessed Lord said, "Store not treasures here on earth, but lay up treasures in heaven, where neither the rust nor the moth consumes, and where thieves do not break through or steal." So did he mean that we should never want material possessions here on earth? That's an interesting question. Like, how ascetic should we be in our lives? And a similar question, although it's a little bit different. When you read through some of the mystics' writings, we're talking about St. Faustina or St. Teresa of Avila, you can kind of come with the takeaway that we should even be detached from our relationships, which is, I'm going to be honest with you, I find this to be a little bit difficult, especially with my kids, you know. But how can we reconcile that with Jesus's teaching that we should love others as ourselves? Of course, I'm talking here, there is a tendency maybe to put even our family above God. So great question there. And also, this is a great one for your apologetics toolbox. How do we address the Muslim claim that our Bible is corrupted? These are all fantastic questions. But of course, you can always include your questions here on the show. We're live right now, and you can send us your email for now. I'm going to give you the email address first while we wait for Father to join us. That email is priests@thestationofthecross.com. That's priests, plural, priests. Maybe we should change that, huh, Dan? priests@thestationofthecross.com. I got to hedge that every time. But I'll give you the phone line once Father joins us. But in the meantime, enjoy this clip from the first show with Father Brancisch, the first show, Ask a Priest Live.
2: Ask a Priest Live. It is exactly what it sounds like. If you have a question that you want from a priest, maybe you're too scared to ask your local one. Maybe you want ones that actually are solid in their faith, solid in the foundation for the sort of answers. This is a show for you. You can go ahead and call us in. We have phone lines, and true to the show's form, we also have a priest live. That is Father John Brancisch. He is pastor of St. Stanislaus Catholic Church in Nashua, New Hampshire. And he's also a member of one of my favorite orders, the Fraternity of St. Peter, of course, with the FSSP. Father, how are you doing? Thank you so much for being our first priest on this wonderful show.
3: Hi, Jordan. I'm pretty excited to be on. And I guess I think they asked me so that we can start and make all the mistakes today, and all the rest of the priests will have just, you know, much easier time since all of them will have been made, I'm hoping.
2: That's absolutely true. Unfortunately, you've been elected guinea pig of guinea pigs, but that is a rank that will be rewarded in heaven, I think. Don't you worry. Father, you were ordained a priest in 2004. Is that correct?
3: Yes. So coming up, not quite 20 years yet, but it has gone quite quickly.
2: Wow. Praise be God. And so is St. Stanislaus, which is in New Hampshire, is that your first parish? Have you been there a while, or have you kind of rotated through kind of other parishes as well?
3: It's actually my second parish, which is a little unusual if you do the math, because I've been a priest 19 years. Normally, a priest would have been in several places, but my first assignment, I was there for 12 years, which is unusual. And I've been in Nashua now for the last 7 years. So I do like the fact that it allows me to really get to know my parishioners and to, you know, get to know what the needs of the parish are and address it. And I'm very, very happy in Nashua.
2: Father, I think without further ado, let's go ahead and show the people what the show is all about. We have a lot of questions we had queued up, a lot of people interested in what you have to say. So good luck. Let's have some fun. This first question it looks like it comes from a Danielle in Boston, Massachusetts. And it is a great question. It asks his father, is Moses a saint?
3: That is a good question because we have a lot of Old Testament names that are found in Catholic families. And Moses, don't have too many Moses, baby Moseses, but it does tell us that, yes, there are many Old Testament figures that the church venerates as saints. And Moses is one of them because he lived his life well. And after our Lord instituted baptism, then he was also able to get into heaven. The gates were open. And in the Latin church, we celebrate Moses on September 4th. So his feast is coming up soon.
1: What an awesome highlight. I love the outfit Jordan's wearing. That's such a typical Jordan Pacheco outfit he's wearing. his vest. That's funny. Jordan, I'm looking at the YouTube chat here. What happened to Jordan Pacheco, the original host? Well, I actually had a fight with him, and I fought with him for the position to take over Ask a Priest Live. No, I'm just kidding. If you've been with us from the beginning here on Ask a Priest Live, the show was originally at 6 p.m., so it was live 6 p.m., but it became very difficult for not only our producers to actually fill in that time slot because they were staying really late, but also some of the priests, unfortunately, they were having some hard time joining us at that time as well. So we eventually moved it to noon, and that's when Jordan was unable to join us. Of course, Jordan Pacheco still works for the Augustine Institute. And so, yeah, he couldn't really do it during his lunch break. But that's unfortunate because I love Jordan Pacheco. He always did a fantastic job. So big shoes to fill when I came in about a year ago. Actually, probably in a few weeks, it'll be a year since I've been here on the show. But thanks be to God. We're still waiting, if you're tuning in for the show, we're still waiting for Father Paul Bourne to join us. He is officiating a funeral, so he should be back. If not, we may have to run a rerun. But here's a clip from Father Paul Bourne's first episode here on Ask a Priest Live. Enjoy. Today we have a very special announcement for you. Ask a Priest Live is always expanding on our contributors, the priests who answer all of your wonderful questions. And today I have the very great privilege of introducing a new priest to the show, Father Paul Bourne. He's joining us from Queen of Martyrs Parish in Plymouth, Mass. Father, welcome to the show.
4: Thank you, Rudy. Thank you for being here. Thank you for having me here. Rather, sorry, my first time on radio, I believe. So it's quite an experience.
1: Yeah, I bet. It's awesome. It's awesome to have you. And, you know, I'm looking forward to hearing your answers on some of these wonderful questions that have come in. But Father, you know, for people who are just immediately about to meet you, what would you say is something people need to know about you?
4: Well, I am a bit of a baby priest. I've been ordained for just over a year. I am a friend of Father John Brancich, who I believe is a regular friend of the show here. And after my ordination, he did speak to me about doing this show. I was a little hesitant at the start, just being so new. Didn't think that nationally syndicated radio was a great place to start, nor where the diocese might want me to be dipping my toes in. But I actually had an experience of a parishioner and her family coming back to the faith, partially due to a different Ask a Priest format on social media, and found that if it had helped their family, I might take a look. And I began to dabble in these things. So reached out, and glad to be here. And I hopefully this will prove helpful for some souls out there. I did grow up in the Boston area. I'm a priest of the Archdiocese of Boston. The little bio that I think was sent out mentions that I briefly left my diocese and worked in New York City in the back office of an investment bank for 4 years. It's not quite as glamorous as it might seem. The main focus of my life there was actually trying to get my faith together. And I had the privilege of going back to New York City just 2 days ago, Tuesday, for the final vows of the Sisters of Life. I did know one of the candidates making her final vows there. If you pray for Sister Tirza Marie in your charity, everybody, as well as the nine other and sisters who made their final vows on Tuesday on the Feast of the Transfiguration of our Lord. And I was very happy to see some old friends there from the church, as well as to witness those vows in St. Patrick's Cathedral. But here I am back in my home diocese where I grew up, serving as parochial vicar in Mary Queen of Martyrs Parish in historic Plymouth, Massachusetts.
1: Father Paul Bourne, he's on his way. We got a text from him, so thanks for your patience here. He's officiating a funeral, so very important work. And we always appreciate our priests here who join us every single day. Despite all of their duties, they make time to answer your questions. If you're watching us live over on YouTube, send in maybe one of your favorite moments here on Ask a Priest Live. I'd love to hear that today on our third anniversary of being on air. Thanks be to God. Looks like Father's on his way, but we might start answering questions after this break. So I'm going to give you the phone line as the music plays there. Ooh, brand new music there. I love that for our third anniversary. 1-877-511-5483. That's our call-in line. If you have a question for a Catholic priest, call it in. It could be about the sacraments. It could be about a personal situation you need pastoral guidance on. You're just not comfortable bringing it up to a local priest. That seems to be a trend. So call it in, 1-877-511-5483. And if you're listening to us at a later time, send in your emailed questions, priests@thestationofthecross.com. Don't go anywhere. We'll be right back with Father Paul Bourne.

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3: So it is definitely very appropriate to get angry, to feel frustrated, especially when we see people, especially pastors in certain offices, who lead others to sin. But we always have to remember that we need to appropriately express this anger as disciples of Christ. Caritas in veritate is a fundamental principle. Charity in truth. And the basic point I want to make is this. Bad shepherds do not justify being bad sheep. 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
5: Blessed be the holy name of Jesus. I'm not going to lie to you. I love this music bed. Vote on YouTube. Should we keep this music bed instead of the other one? I don't think it's on brand, but but we're celebrating today. It's our third anniversary of being on air. Ask a Priest Live has been around for 3 years. Can you believe it? Time has flied. And Father, I know that maybe now you don't consider yourself a baby priest anymore, right?
6: Well, the funeral I just offered, and pardon my tardiness for everyone who was waiting for me. I wasn't expecting this funeral. The first words that one of the family members spoke to me, he says, "You look like a kid. How long you been doing this?" And I said, "Long enough to offer the body, blood, soul, and divinity of Jesus Christ for your mother's soul." And I think that might have slightly correct put her back on course. The priest is not the celibate social worker. The priest is not necessarily, but hopefully, the best public speaker around. He's not the musician. He is the representative of Jesus Christ, sacramentally making it really the representative of Jesus Christ, the representer.
5: Amen. I think we unfairly put a lot of emphasis. Yeah, no, but I think we put a lot of undue emphasis on the priest. You know, we say, oh, they have got to be the best homilist I've ever heard. And really, it's basic. I mean, it's, can they offer the Mass? That is the most important thing that a priest can do. So we're happy that you're here with us, Father, regardless of how long you've been a priest.
6: I know,
5: we appreciate you.
6: But I shouldn't underemphasize everything else. I don't want to be a sacramental Pez machine. All I am is this tool to be here. You push the button, the Eucharist comes out. But we should be doing everything else well, but we cannot. I just had that right in my mind. But you're right. I think I'm a toddler priest at this point. I'm 3 years and a few months in, and certainly that's not a long time compared to many priests, but it makes a big difference compared to day one. I'll say that.
5: 100%. Happy to have you here today, Father. Let's jump into the questions. Over the break, I saw we had a call come in, and it might have dropped. So if it dropped, call in one more time. 1-877-511-5483. Father Paul Bourne joins us today. We're going to start with this one from Philip in Michigan. He writes, "How should we orient ourselves toward wealth and financial success? How does one properly balance the want for material possessions and status with the need to be charitable.
6: Yeah, Philip, this takes really radically giving yourself to Christ in your spiritual life in every way so that you know you're honest when you come to this question and making sure that everything is at the service of the kingdom. So if the Lord has given you a certain path in life that has oriented you towards growing wealth and financial success, he may be calling you to be someone who provides for the needs of the church and the poor. We know the church fathers teach us that giving to the poor is not a matter of kind of social change, but it is a matter of loving Christ in the poor and seeking to sanctify our own souls, that what is excess for us truly belongs to the one who's truly in need. I will admit that today in the United States of America, no one is poor. And when I say no one, I'll qualify that. But basically, no one is poor in the way that someone was poor in 4th century Constantinople with St. John Chrysostom railing from the pulpit against Queen Eudoxia. It's not quite the same, and the relationship that we have to the government is not quite the same. I mean, the government provides for a lot of basic needs, although, you know, we know there's problems with that. The impersonal handing over of wealth is not the same thing as charity, and results in, we know, all kinds of, you know, abuses and sort of privileges and whatnot, the sense of entitlement that can come. That's why we call them entitlement programs. That doesn't mean that the government should have no role in helping us. And I know this is sort of off question, but for all the families out there, I will say that the government's greater role should be supporting growing families. That's what I'd say. But so how do we orient ourselves? That's really what you have to consider. So make sure you give, you tithe. You know, if you have excess, then certainly we should be looking at that 10% biblical number. And people ask pre-tax, post-tax, fine, say post-tax. It's probably still more than we give now. We always notice every dollar comes out of our wallet. And we think we give a lot, but if you were to go and sort of count it, if you could track it and see what you gave, it would probably amount to much less than 10% of your post-tax income. Again, that's a biblical number. We're not held to it today by, say, canon law or, I believe, traditional moral teaching, but it's a real counsel that we should look at. If I didn't mention that was the Old Testament number, when there was nothing else being given, of course. But we should look at that, and in general, we should at least give until it hurts a little bit, until we feel the need to rely on the Lord. Remember that in the Old Testament, giving is part of the law, not just the tithe, but also giving your first fruits to the temple and the priests, the Levites, and giving your best animal, not the one with the gimpy leg and the eye that's put out, means that we had to rely on the Lord. You had to trust that you would still get through the next season if you didn't have the best animals to breed, or if you didn't know how much grain you were going to yield by the end of the harvest. You trusted in the Lord. So we want to trust in the Lord. We want to use our wealth to give to where it should go so that we sanctify ourselves and don't grow too attached. I think it's unlikely that anyone from the funeral I just saw will hear this, so I will just say that the deceased, you know, spent a lot of time as a snowbird in Florida and loved golf, worked at a golf course, had a lot of fun, danced well, but at least nothing that was shared publicly or in the obituary or sadly in the words of remembrance of what, I'm not sure, revealed anything about Christ. And sometimes enjoyment of, even for a Christian, it can result in too much of a worldliness. So some spiritual reading for Philip might be, say, St. Francis de Sales, rather. He worked with a lot of wealthy women, and he wrote the Introduction to the Devout Life and teaching them how to grow in holiness, even as lay women and as wealthy, educated lay women. And that could be something for all of us in this day that have so much material success, so much education, how to really not become worldly, but live a devout life. So hopefully, Philip, that's enough. But the Lord may still will you to grow wealthy and have financial success, but to use that for the kingdom. And remember, you take nothing with you when you die, and you should die poor in the sense that everything should have the right place to go in the end.
5: Amen. Great advice. Thank you, Father. You actually gave us that advice about a year ago to read Introduction to the Devout Life. And we read that as a community. It was a fantastic read. Maybe we should do that one more time. Maybe you could join us this time. That would be really cool.
6: I should.
5: Thank you, Philip, for sending in that question. This one came in from Anonymous in New Hampshire, and it actually brings back a memory here. A few weeks ago, I was scrolling on Facebook, and I'm part of these fishing groups here in Galveston in Houston, and somebody posted this picture of like a coven of witches in the middle of the night doing a ritual in the moonlight, and I thought, man, that's crazy. That's like kind of where I fish. I would be very uncomfortable to see that. But Anonymous found something very similar. They say, I recently found evidence of witchcraft or voodoo being practiced in the cemetery across the street from a Catholic church that I sometimes visit. I took photos and I showed them to one of the priests, and he agreed that what I found was not Christian. And he said that since it's a public and Protestant cemetery, he wouldn't do anything unless it involves his flock. He quoted Matthew, the Gospel of Matthew, chapter 5, verse 39, as the reason. Is this the correct response?
6: Okay, so for the reader.
5: Matthew, chapter 5, verse 39, as the reason. Is this the correct response?
6: Okay, so for the reader, this is the Matthew's Sermon on the Mount, where the Lord says to not... But I say to you, do not resist evil, but if one strike thee on the right cheek, turn him also the other. So to turn the other cheek. I don't think that this is the proper usage of turn the other cheek. Admittedly, there's a lot of interpretation that has to go around this. But certainly we do see in the rest of the New Testament, in the witness of the apostles, in Acts of the Apostles, and in the epistles, especially the Pauline epistles, and St. John's actually as well, that there's a great resistance to evil and correction within the church. Now, this is a different situation because this is a cemetery across from a Catholic church, but it is not that church's cemetery, which is interesting. And I think what the priest is saying is that it's not under Catholic jurisdiction to go in and say, I have unique authority here to ban this from happening or to work on it. Now, it can also be something that we don't necessarily go to every practitioner of darkness and go to their shop and sort of sit in and protest or go speak to them, because sometimes that aggressive confrontation with evil, as if I am the power, is one that isn't always helpful. If evil is, say, living in a person, if the powers of darkness, if there's any sort of demonic oppression or suppression or possession going on, then there's an authority to be there from that demon, and the one who is hosting the demon needs to renounce the rites, either by how they live their lives or any specific vows they've made. So that's something that they have to do. So I don't know that if the priest is not the owner of the cemetery, now he can go pray against the forces of darkness, but it's not the same responsibility and maybe not even the same authority, in a sense, you know, that there's other civil things to obey here. So I'd understand some hesitancy of the priest not to say, oh, now we need to rile the whole parish up and go and do like a rosary novena in this cemetery across the street. But certainly prayer should be offered at the church against that darkness, against the practitioners of witchcraft or voodoo, whatever this is, to convert, and maybe they might even come across the street and encounter some Christians there and pray with them. So I'd say your greater concern, Anonymous, is, well, what should you do? I'd say you are praying Catholic. I would assume you should be adding this to your prayers and doing spiritual warfare against what's going on there. Maybe have some of your friends at the church do it. You can add it to rosary petitions when you're there. Like you did a reasonable thing in going and asking the priest if there's something else he saw that could be done. If he's not really apt for getting into it in this case, then you know, he's probably not the right priest for the job anyways, because we want to be sure that we're in a good place to be able to confront this evil when we are called to do it, and not, but you know, because the other side of it would be that you're too aggressive and thinking, I am the power and I'm going to go in and by my power I'm going to drive this out. He obviously isn't in that situation, but maybe a little too hesitant. I'll admit, people that come and bring these things to me are often a little touched and

0: in the head. And while I take them seriously, sometimes every new person that comes to me with witnesses that something evil is happening, I might take it with a little grain of salt when they're first talking to me. I mean, I had a woman recently trying to show me that because she points her hand towards God in the sky, her veins sort of disappear in her arm. But when she puts her fingers towards the ground, towards Satan, then her veins sort of get blue and get bigger and Satan filling her body. And I said, isn't that gravity? And she assured me it was not. So I think I'm going to go consult some scientists, but I'm going with gravity.
1: It's definitely
0: tried it on
1: not
0: myself,
1: the blood so. Returning.
0: She was, she called me basically a bad priest for not believing her. So, yeah, too many of those can lead the priest and not receive the next request with the most patience. So.
1: Yeah, you know, that reminds me of the comment section sometimes over on our Facebook page. Woo! Man, where do these people come from? I'm hoping they're just robots like everybody else is. You know, like the internet's mostly robots, but I'm not so sure. I think these are real people and they have some really awful thoughts. But we're going to be right back here on Ask a Priest Live. I'm going to answer more of your questions here. Father Paul Bourne joins us today. Call in your questions, 1-877-511-5483.

0: The Station of the Cross Catholic Media Network presents Saints and Seasons. On August 28th, we celebrate the feast of St. Augustine, Bishop, Confessor, and Doctor of the Church. Augustine, sometimes called Austin, was born in Northern Africa in the year of our Lord 354. His pagan father converted on his deathbed thanks to Augustine's Christian mother, St. Monica, a patroness of parents with wayward children. Augustine was a profligate youth who kept at least one concubine for many years, resulting in a son named Adeodatus. Augustine dabbled in many philosophies before becoming a Manichaean heretic for several years. He finally converted, like his father, thanks to the fervent and constant prayers of his long-suffering mother, with the help of their friend St. Ambrose, Bishop of Milan. Ambrose baptized both Augustine and Adeodatus, and with the bishop's guidance, Augustine went on to become a priest and eventually Bishop of Hippo in North Africa. He fought many of the heresies he himself once followed, and led his church through the decline of the Roman Empire until his death in the year of our Lord 430. For his countless contributions to theology and doctrine, Augustine is considered one of the four great Latin fathers, along with his contemporaries, Saints Ambrose and Jerome, and the later Pope Saint Gregory the Great. He is known as the Doctor of Grace. Also honored on this day are Saint Hermes, Saint Alexander of Constantinople, Saint Moses the Black, Saint Junipero Serra, and many other martyrs, confessors, and holy virgins. For more about the saints and seasons of the Catholic Church, visit thestationofthecross.com/saints-and-seasons.
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2: Blessed be the holy name of Jesus. Welcome back to the show. I'm looking over at the YouTube chat. Mantha says, happy anniversary. What a way to celebrate with the Father Paul Bourne. Accept no substitutions. He joins us today to answer your questions. Father, we got this one from Anonymous in Iran saying, hello, Father, I'm 15 years old, and I have a sincere Catholic faith in my heart, but my family's beliefs prevent me from being baptized at the moment. And I'm wondering, am I considered Catholic, even though I have not been baptized yet? And what should I do until I'm able to receive baptism?
3: Oh, blessed be our Lord and the Blessed Virgin Mary, who continues to make so many appearances to Muslims in the Middle East, inspiring them to join the Christian faith and understand the falseness of Islam. Anonymous, I don't know if you are Muslim or if you hold to a different kind of native faith to Iran. I believe there is one. But I'm so glad that whatever means the Lord has used to inspire this in you, he's done so at a young age, and he's also keeping you prudent at the moment. I understand that we as Americans can think, I'm 15, I can do what I want now. Well, that's not true, and that's certainly not even fully Christian in its inspiration. But of course, you must obey the higher truth. So even if your parents prevent you, you must be Christian. But I know that there are barriers to a 15-year-old accepting baptism and living the obligations of the Christian at this time. You might be expected to still go to mosque if you're Muslim. And I know for the listener, just that we should understand that there are barriers in how this man is to live. I will say, Anonymous, that to answer your question directly, are you Catholic yet? Baptism enters you into the mystical body of Christ, but what you have is a specific desire to be baptized and to join the Catholic Church, meaning that you are considered to be a catechumen, I'd say, kind of an unofficial catechumen, because you have a desire for baptism and desire to seek the means to enter into that baptism. Were you to die in this state and the Church was to consider your cause for canonization, she may consider you to have received the baptism of desire if you persist in your Christian faith to the end and die confessing Jesus on your lips and with repentance in your heart, desiring to receive the waters of baptism. You would receive it by desire. This is the meaning of baptism, desire, people. Not, oh, but maybe they would have if they had known, but no. It is this person who is aware of baptism and desires it, but is not able to be baptized yet. I would, Anonymous, if you are ever able to do so, look around, look for a Catholic church. If there's one near you, and introduce yourself to the priest if you're able to do so and explain your predicament. You can spend the next several years, and I'm not sure at what point you might be free, but you will be, you will be able to begin a catechesis process in some way. And even if you're not able to hold on to any written materials, or have access to the internet. Well, I assume you are able to have access to the internet. You emailed the show. So, you'll be able to find a way to continue your formation. I'm glad you're listening to the show. And I pray that you spend the next several years being able to prepare for the holy rite of baptism, for your first holy communion, and for your confirmation. And I pray you'll be able to live the faith out. Now, if it does seem that the Lord is calling you to do this radically now, I'd also ask you, and I say this with reverence and trepidation at what I would do in the same situation, but I'd encourage you to get to know the early Roman martyrs who, even younger than you, did accept baptism and did defy their families, even accepting death as they were called to do. I cannot counsel anyone to go and do that now, as if you must do it rather than spend the next few years preparing. It may be that you're unprepared for baptism at this point. It may be that you haven't had sufficient catechesis or sufficient understanding of how to live the Christian faith out. It may be that there are barriers in your life due to other things going on. What would that be? Not necessarily in your case and at your age, but sometimes there's a marriage situation that needs to be rectified. Sometimes there's insufficient understanding of how to practice or barriers to practice. You might still think, well, I have to go to mosque at the same time while I'm Christian, so I can sort of hide this belief, but that won't work. So, I think a lot of prudent consideration will have to be made of how you're going to live this out. And so continuing your formation online, as you're finding good resources like Ask a Catholic Priest is great, or Ask a Priest Live, rather. And but I think contact with a priest, if there is one near you, if you can do so safely, would be wonderful. I consider you a brother in the faith in as far as you're a catechumen by your desire, Anonymous, and I'll be praying for you today. God bless you, and blessed be our Lord.
2: Amen. Thank you, Anonymous. You know, I had this question when the war started with Iran. There was a lot of questionable things that I was seeing online, like Christians are being slaughtered. And I'm like, I'm not sure I believe this. I can't believe that. So I texted one of my old roommates who happened to be from Iran. He was from Tehran, actually. And I asked him, hey, what's going on over here? Is it true that Christians are being persecuted like this? He said, well,

0: Caprice Live and all the other shows that you love here at the Station of the Cross. 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Thank you very much for being an underwriter. Alrighty, not sure if you know much about this program here, Father, but we'll take a crack here. This came in from Joe, and he wants to know your opinion about the Alpha program. They're starting one at the parish, and I've heard about some real problems with that sort of content.
1: Sure. So, Joe, I'll say that I have heard of Alpha, and I'll try to just go off what I do know and avoid what I don't know. It's my understanding that Alpha is an evangelization program that was developed in the Church of England to sort of bring the unevangelized or uncatechized back into the faith and sort of get them started. That may be the, you know, the reason for Alpha being the beginning. So to bring somebody from nothing towards sort of, and maybe seeking towards being somebody who desires to be a disciple of Christ and to learn some basic Christian truths. It had enough success in the Church of England that it's been around. I know I've been hearing about it for certainly over 10 years, and I think by then it had gathered a name. So my best guess is it's been around for a couple of decades, although a quick search could probably reveal that. And maybe I will do that as I talk, if I can walk and chew gum at the same time. But there is a Catholic version, sort of it was taken up by English Catholics, I believe, and brought into the church, so it was amended for Catholic doctrine. I don't know how successful it is in sort of really helping someone to be Catholic and not just some generic Christian consensus person. So my best thoughts in it, I could say, is that it seemed to be somewhat orthodox, at least in the people who were promoting it back when I first started to hear about it. I am surprised it's still around. I would think that there's a lot better resources now. I believe bringing Alpha to a Catholic parish maybe 20 years ago might have represented kind of the best of what could reasonably expect it to be offered 20 years ago. And I say that with some hesitation, not knowing much about the course. But I just think now there's so many good catechesis programs and resources out there now. I doubt it's really the best of what can be offered, but Joe, perhaps at your parish this does represent a step forward. Yeah, that's the sort of best I got, so I'd say it's not the worst thing that that could be brought to a parish is what I'd say. So I'd say stay the course and do your best. Parish reform takes the right set of people and ideas and circumstances at the right time, and it's hard to really judge it from afar. I am getting here on his Wikipedia page that the Alpha course was developed in 1977 by an Anglican priest, and so it's been going for a while. So let's I see Father Cantala Mesa was mentioned in the Wikipedia page somewhere, meaning that they've probably tried to bring in a little more Catholic influence. But also, 40-year-old programs, maybe at this point 50 years old, they could use a little update. Maybe it's gotten that, but I think the updates largely come through new media, newer companies made by younger Catholics who see the needs of today a little more clearly. But yeah, that's definitely not necessarily your role.
0: Thank you, Joe, for sending in that question. We're going to turn to Christopher calling in from Waltham, Massachusetts. Welcome, Chris. What's your question for Father Paul Bourne?
2: I'll start out just in a general sense, and if you need more details, it might help to clarify the situation. Just in a general way, are Orthodox Christians allowed to receive the Catholic sacraments? Because I know that Catholics view their sacraments as valid, but I don't know if it's the other way around.
1: Yeah, so I see you're asking specifically about Holy Communion in nursing homes, and there might be some Orthodox folks there. Is that what you're saying? So generally, yes, the Orthodox do regard Catholic sacraments as valid, but they don't necessarily allow their people to receive Catholic sacraments because of our division. So the Orthodox are not one group, but are many, many, many groups that are much less united than Internet Aura might give us the sense that it is. And there's great disagreement, is my understanding, within different Orthodox churches about who can receive which sacraments from which group, including within the Orthodox world.

0: some will not receive, others they'll rebaptize, or they won't confirm. And it's more than I really understand. But I know that after the Second Vatican Council, or around that time, Pope Paul VI excommunicated the Patriarch of Constantinople, and the Patriarch of Constantinople at the time did the same, and that it's sort of Catholic law at the moment that Orthodox who cannot receive sacraments in their churches because of distance or something like that may receive, say, Holy Communion at Catholic Mass if they are allowed to by their own bishop. There's a lot of questions that I think we could have about that policy. There was a lot of attempts at ecumenism in those days that maybe that could be looked at again in the future, because Holy Communion represents our oneness, and we are not one with the Orthodox, and really compromising on the meaning of unity doesn't really bring unity, as that's what the last 60 years perhaps have shown us. So in your situation, if you are an extraordinary minister of Holy Communion charged by your pastor with bringing Holy Communion to a nursing home, and you have a reason to believe some of them may be Orthodox, then I would say that you should ask your pastor what he thinks you should do, because the issue of validity is not the only question here. I'd say certainly those people should all believe that the Eucharist consecrated at the local Catholic parish is valid, but they may, maybe they're not kind of permitted by their pastor to receive. If they're, they may be kind of out of the mental condition to be able to answer questions like this, but if they're in a sound state of mind, you might ask them if they're sort of practicing, if they're at their parish, and what their priest would say about it. They may also just be not practicing and maybe in sin and might need to go to confession as well. So that could be another, that's always the greater consideration, I'd say, at nursing homes. But I admit, because the ones I go to, a lot of those people are in memory care, and sometimes it's a greater question of whether they're in a state to be able to receive at all, just because there's a lot of danger of profanation of the Eucharist. I offered my last Mass at a nursing home just this last Tuesday. After Mass, I was talking to somebody, counseling them, and noticed on the floor, one of the hosts from Mass was now on the floor, that someone had partially received and then had dried and stuck to the floor of a dirty nursing home. Have mercy, Lord. You gave us the Eucharist knowing these things would happen, and I'm sorry, but you know, these are the considerations that have to be. It's complicated.
1: It's a scientific fact that every human life begins at fertilization. Justice demands that every human being be recognized as a person. And because the 14th Amendment guarantees every person the equal protection of the laws, the National Men's March proclaims the truth that abortion is unconstitutional. On Sunday, November 1st, men from across New England and beyond will gather in Boston for the National Men's March to abolish abortion and rally for personhood. The day begins with the Knights of Columbus Mass for Life at the Cathedral of Holy Cross. Following Mass, the men will receive Archbishop Richard Henning's blessing before gathering outside Planned Parenthood for prayer and then marching peacefully through the streets of Boston. The day concludes with the Rally for Personhood at Boston Common, where women, children, families, and all people of goodwill are invited to join us. Learn more and register today at themensmarch.com, because every preborn child is a person deserving the equal protection of the laws.
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4: Blessed be the holy name of Jesus. Welcome back to a special episode of Ask a Priest Live. It's our third anniversary, just in case you're scratching. Wait a minute. This is what I was expecting here on air. What is this music? Some people are liking it. Some people don't like it. It's kind of up in the air so far. Maybe we should change it up here. But it's our third anniversary. We're joined by Father Paul Bourne today. He's answering all your questions. This one came in from Sophie in Texas. And Sophie's on the way to levitating here. She is reading the works of St. Faustina and the Diary of St. Veronica Giuliani and also St. Teresa of Avila's Interior Castle, which is... That's a really good one. And she says, the thing that I'm most struggling with is that these writings seem to suggest a detachment from the world, including a detachment from relationships with others in this world, and a focus purely on God. She writes, I understand that our ultimate goal should be to reach heaven, and we should love God above all else. But as a mother, I'm conflicted. Isn't the second most important thing to try and love others as Jesus loves us? And doesn't this suggest that we should not detach ourselves from the relationships of this world? What do you think of this question, Father?
0: Yeah, Sophie, the balance between these things is something that has to really be lived out, I think. We're to be detached from the things, the relationships of this world, and that we're not to put them above relationship with God. And we see that sometimes we do need a really radical language around this to really understand the meaning. How many Christians go to Mass and hear, you know, that you must, anyone who loves father or mother more than me, you know, is not worthy of me. And they'll sort of nod along, and they'll accept a certain understanding of it, and they'll accept the idea that they can't put their children above God or their spouse or in-laws or whoever. But then it comes down, push comes to shove, and are they really willing to confront children with sin, meaning, you know, in an ordered way, starting when they're young, teaching them about the gospel and sin and avoiding evil, choosing good, and then as they get older, explaining what these things are, such that when they're in their mid-20s and they tell you that they're going to enter into an invalid marriage, you could actually, you know, they know what you're going to say. They know that you're going to put witness to the truth above lying to them and not just say, well, I can't, you know, hurt the relationship and because of, you know, they'll never talk to me again if I don't go. I understand many of you are in this situation, but it may have been your sin that when you were younger, you did not put God above your children and you just desired to treat your children like pets, have them love you. And I think this is true of my generation. We want, you know, children to be our friends and not just have a good relationship with them, but sort of receive emotional affirmation always from your children so that you satisfy their every little whim and will even allow them to say, identify as the wrong gender or leave the church and really say absolutely nothing. I meet a lot of older people that just say, well, you can't force them, Father. And they say that, but what they really mean is that they never, ever said anything to their children when they were younger and growing up about the consequences of leaving the faith, leaving Jesus. And they continued, they invite them to Mass on Mother's Day. Come with me on Mother's Day and all just, yeah, receive communion. You don't come to Mass any day and just do this. I understand these are complicated situations you're in if you've gotten yourself into them, but we must understand that a lot of them came about through not setting the relationship properly in the first place. And so we need to foster these things now in the best way you can, depending on your situation with not just your family, but friends. How many friends, especially, I've said this on air before, and I got some positive comments in the YouTube chat from it at the time, but we'll see. I meet very few women who are willing to confront their friends about something. Very, very few. That many who will chat with the other friends in the friend group about some problem going on with one of the friends. Many who will admit there's a problem and someone has to say something, but they never really love their friend enough to be able to properly introduce that, whatever that may be. However that, you know, even if you have to start building the kind of relationship that eventually you can bring that correction into, you have to start something today. To love that person. And instead we remain on surface relationships seeking to just to just be comfortable in this world and not truly living the gospel out and taking the gospel counsels to choose God above all things and seek to sanctify and love each other's souls, including being able to bring those who affected to give correction to fraternal correction, meaning people that God has given me in my life, people that know that I love them, people that can reasonably hear what I have to say. And that's not going to be a lot of people, but it's going to be the people most close to you that you've built a proper relationship with and that know that you'd only speak truth and charity to them out of love for their souls. This isn't permission for you to go and just say mean things to somebody today, but it's the person who's truly afraid of offending someone, so has built a relationship with their child, their spouse, their friends, such that they plan to never, ever, ever introduce them to Christ, tell them truth, even in small ways. And I want to emphasize that this could be your child who's going to come with you to a wedding and just saying, hey, like, be honest, honey, we can't receive communion for not practicing the faith. So if you're not comfortable going forward and asking for a blessing, I'm going to ask you just to stay in the pew here. Just kind little things like that. And instead, we're too attached to the relationship itself being comfortable at all times. I think that's what these saints are counseling about and worrying about is things like that in those days. And I don't mean to focus necessarily on any of those issues that I just brought about or highlighted, but I think they're common ones that we can understand. And if we're too afraid, then we know we've become too attached to this world. So it's not that you're not to love or be close to these people, but that the reordering of the relationship is a subtle thing that we can ignore all the time because we're not locked in, sort of, as the kids say, we're ignoring what we need to do to bring truth and love and true love, true Christian love, into the lives of these relationships.
4: Great advice. Sophie, hope you're locked in reading these mystics here. That's very impressive. Hope you get to the interior castle, the innermost castle. St. Teresa of Avila writes that. Funny enough, I picked up this book and I began reading it on a trip on the airplane, and I thought, you know what? I'm just not ready to read this. And I was bored throughout the entire flight. I had nothing else to do because they didn't have screens. So unfortunate. But thank you, Sophie, for sending in that question. And thank you, Father, for the advice. I don't know if we have a lot of time for this one. We're going to try and get to this one. Actually, we'll take one from the chat. This one comes from Chris. Is St. Joseph Mediatrix of all graces just like Mary?
0: And that's a theological proposition, that the order of things goes Joseph to Mary, to Jesus, to the Father. It's certainly one that I think someone could hold but not teach as true. So it's not defined dogma, but it's something that can be piously held as long as you don't require others to hold it as part of their Christian faith. Ite ad Joseph.
4: Awesome. Well, let's take this one here from Damien in Durham, North Carolina. How do we address the Muslim claim that our Bible was corrupted?
0: Yeah, just simply because we don't have much time, Damien. Easy answer. Muslims don't like to believe physical evidence in history. Tell them, if there's a corrupted Bible, where is the true one compared to the corrupted one that you can say that? Why? Because their Bible says so. The Quran says so. Okay, but there are Bibles with the same words from before Islam. So are you saying that Saint Paul corrupted the Bible, like, while he's writing it, like hundreds of years before Muhammad spread his lies, and just knowing that this was going to happen? I mean, that's really sort of begging the question, if I'm using that phrase correctly. It's it's ridiculous. And the Muslim claims that because they want it to be true. Plenty of great anti-Muslim apologetics, meaning helping pro-Muslim, meaning helping them convert online now. I would listen to any of the interviews with great folks like that, even Protestant ones like David Wood, or anybody that's been interviewed about Islam on Pines with Aquinas in the last several years.
4: All righty, that's the end of the show. 3 years on air. Thanks be to God. Thank you for joining us today, Father Bourne. We're going to be back next week. And thank you all for everyone who has supported the show over the years. We truly appreciate you. You're in our prayers.
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2: In the name of the Father, and of the Son, and of the Holy Spirit. Amen. Let us pray. Almighty eternal God, grant us an increase of faith, hope, and charity, and make us love what you command, so that we may be made worthy to attain what you promise. Through Jesus Christ, thy Son, our Lord, who liveth and reigneth with thee in the unity of the Holy Spirit, God, world without end. Amen. In the name of the Father, and of the Son, and of the Holy Spirit.

0: Boston area weather. The temp is 82 degrees with a few clouds. The heat index is 84 degrees. The wind is from the west at 8 miles per hour. The forecast for this afternoon, cloudy with light wind with a chance of thunderstorms. 79 degrees. Then this evening, cloud-filled skies with a light breeze with a chance of thunderstorms. 75 degrees. That's the weather brought to you by iCatholicMobile.com.
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3: In Washington, D.C., I'm Veronica Dudo with an EWTN News link. Rescuers in Nepal are finding stranded survivors covered in dark brown mud and lifting them to safety. Disaster management officials say the number of missing has risen above 1,000 after Wednesday's flash floods. In his first high-profile speech, Federal Reserve Chairman Kevin Warsh says inflation is still too high and signaled that rate hikes may be needed to bring it down. Pope Leo XIV has sent his condolences to King Haakon VIII and the people of Norway for the death of King Harald V. He praised the late king's decades of devoted service to the Scandinavian nation. I'm Veronica Dudo with EWTN News Nightly. 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
6: Got a question the other day. 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Not too much, but

0: couple of minutes looking back on the look back, mathematically speaking, look back the quantity squared. In the old days, I talked to great-grandparents. That's as far back as I can personally go. But throughout much of human history, I have to believe that these kinds of eruptions were much more infrequent, much more. And I think in part, that was because the kids knew they were going to get a good spanking. You do something like this, you're going to get corporal punishment. Now, I'm not going to sit here and debate the merits and the downsides of corporal punishment, but that was the reality then. And if you say, well, yeah, okay, so they did that, and they damaged those kids. Well, the problem you have with that is that if you look at the demographic statistics, no, we're much more violent society now. And yeah, I know there's other factors now that weren't there then. However, for example, in school, you know, I was in school and you could be paddled. You could be paddled. And so, yeah, one time I got paddled. I forget what I did. I got paddled. And I remember thinking, I don't ever want to bring that on me again, ever. Now, if they would have said to me, well, Ray, you're going to write a 200-word essay. Okay, I wouldn't have liked it, but I don't think it would have been a consequence enough. And I think that's partial explanation. Something has to explain the widespread eruptions of all ages. We're not talking, as I said to our mom, a 2-year-old. We're talking 7, 10, 12, 16. These incredibly outrageous emotional explosions. And of course, the interpretation all too often is something is wrong with this child. And in most cases, nothing is wrong with the child. It resides in the dynamics and in the perception. Go to grnonline.com/academy and you can sign up for a 7-week parenting course from me. All the details are there. Walk with God. You'll be less likely to erupt when you don't get your way.
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3: In the name of the Father, and of the Son, and of the Holy Spirit. Amen. 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Through Jesus Christ, thy Son, our Lord, who liveth and reigneth with thee in the unity of the Holy Spirit, God, world without end. Amen. In the name of the Father, and of the Son, and of the Holy Spirit. Amen.
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1: Hello, beloved family. How are you today? I always ask you that, and I can't hear your answer. But if you're not all right, I invite you to call in. If you are all right, I invite you to call in and tell me that, too. We're a family. And we're going to continue with the Christian mother and the Christian father. You know, every day I'm tempted to just read you the headlines from LifeSite News every day, because it's one headline after another that is as awful as it could be concerning the state of the church and bishops and faith and all of that. So it's just bad. And I don't care, because God is in control. And there's no way to doubt that. There's no way to doubt that. Beloved, if you believe, it's because God is gracious and loves you. We'd never believe apart from him. We have nothing that we haven't received. So give him thanks. Be grateful. Live your whole life in gratitude. And you will begin to know a peace, the peace that Paul writes passes all understanding. So we're going to continue now with the Christian mother. And we've been talking about the education of her children. And Father Kramer writes, a right and good education is, moreover, in itself a very difficult task. How could it be expected that all parents, all mothers, should be sufficiently acquainted with and capable of putting into practice the rules and maxims that must regulate the successful education of children? Now, I'm going to add a thought here, beloved, because so many mothers, they begin to suspect that homeschooling is the way to go because the schools, even many Catholic schools, are not teaching Catholicism. And in some schools, there's growing prayers for Muslims and all and sex ed and all of that, which your children should never, ever be exposed to, not even in a Catholic school. But the mothers are afraid if they homeschool their children, they're going to ruin their children. Maybe the mothers never had more than a high school education. Maybe they didn't even have that. Or it's been so long they don't remember. Well, they don't have to. They don't have to. Father Kramer says, if the mother be under the guidance of the true fear of God, then her heart, illuminated by faith in God's grace, may be relied upon, for the most part, to tell her at once how she has to proceed in the education of her children, and her pious life will be a school for the children in which they will receive more and better education than could be given to them by the inculcation of many rules and maxims. And I'll tell you a personal story, not of me, but of a beautiful family I know with 8 children. And the father, the mother was Protestant, but not practicing. The father had been away from the church for many, many years. And the children were brought up. One child was in jail. One child was on house arrest for drugs. Another child was throwing toilet paper at houses. And the place was a mess. The house was a mess. Both parents, first the wife became Catholic. And then after a time, her husband returned to the faith, blessed be God. But the children weren't interested because they'd been raised a certain way. And they'd also been raised to be told that the Catholic Church wasn't true. So now both their parents are Catholic now. And all the bad friends they have and the bad practices and all of that, they have to deal with. Well, the mother decided to not work and to stay home. mother and father together decided the mother would stay home. They had two younger children, and they would baptize 8 and 11. And they would, a little boy of 8, a little daughter of 11, and the others were older, 15 and up. And they decided the mother would stay home 24/7 and teach those two young children. And beloved, there's no way to explain the beauty that blossomed in that family. The children were thrilled to be with their mother. They didn't fight it. They were thrilled. And the other children who were doing their own thing and living immoral lives, and the parents could not control them. They weren't interested in obeying their parents or anything. But all of a sudden, they came home from school, and their mother was home. And she was homeschooling the little ones, and she made dinner, and the house was clean. And whenever they came home, whatever they did, she was always there. It converted the entire family. The older girls, half arrested, throwing eggs at cars, all of that, would never speak to their parents. But all of a sudden, they'd come home from a date on time and jump on their parents' bed in their bedroom and say, "We have to tell you about this, we have to tell you about that." Miraculous. All because the mother stayed home. And she knew, she was convinced she would ruin her children, because she didn't go to college and hadn't been particularly educated or well-read. And she said, I'll spoil my children. But the point was, don't worry about spoiling your children. They need you more than they need a book education. They need their mom. They need their mom's values. They need the faith. And she, in great trepidation, did it. And the entire family was converted. It's a magnificent story. And I'm going to reread the last sentence. If the mother be under the guidance of the true fear of God, then her heart, illumined by faith and God's grace, may be relied upon, for the most part, to tell her at once how she has to proceed in the education of her children. And her pious life will be a school for the children, in which they will receive more and better education than could be given to them by the inculcation of many rules and maxims, as rules and maxims of good schools and bad schools, all of that. The children needed the mother to be home. And particularly, there was a 14-year-old who was under house arrest. And she was a lovely young girl. But now she was under the influence of the drugs of her older sister. She was under house arrest at 14. Her mother could tell her nothing. She cursed her mother out. 14-year-old would say to her mother, "I hate you. I hate you." I talk about stabbing a mother's heart. And once the mother was home with the family and was living the vocation God has given a mother, that 14-year-old, the mother had no explanation for it, transformed overnight. She listened to her mother. She got the children, if her mother was out on an errand, got the children together to clean the house before the mother came home. She learned to cook and bake. She said, "Mom, I'll make dinner tonight." The 14-year-old became a miraculous young lady, mimicking the mother in everything she used to despise. And now she copied her mom in everything, hollered at the other children to clean them up after themselves. This is one family, beloved. One example where the mother decided to not work outside the home, to be there for her husband, to be there for her children, to homeschool the younger ones, and to have dinner, and to make them her all. Transformed an entire family. Father Kramer says, hence, the fact that a child who has truly pious parents will not easily degenerate in course of time, whilst on the contrary, the degeneracy of the children who have perhaps received a liberal and worldly education, but who have not enjoyed the benefit of good example, is often very great. To this must be added that the child, especially in its tender years, is much less, if at all, susceptible of religious instruction and admonition by word of mouth, and that it understands better the language of its mother's example, not to mention its great inclination to facility, great inclination to and facility in imitating whatever it notices in her. God himself has planted this great imitative quality in the child's heart, in order that the child may the better learn from its mother whatever is necessary, expecting that she will not exhibit to her child's eye anything but what is good. If then a mother be truly pious, her ordinary daily life will be a school for the child, wherein it will learn the manner and practice of a Christian life even before it can understand them, so that when it arrives at an age to comprehend them, it will perform them in the surer, the more steadily following its mother's salutary example. Oh, beloved, I wish every mother and father knew the power of a holy example. The way many mothers dress today, tight jeans around the house, thongs, tank tops, and then they dress beautifully for church. You're teaching your children not by what you do for church, but what you do around the house. You shouldn't be in pants. I don't care. I know you're against me. You should not be in pants. You should not be in anything loose and sleeveless or wear thongs. You should be a beautiful mother in a wonderful house coat or whatever you wear around the house. You should model purity and loveliness. Not we live one life for ourselves and another life to impress the world. Absolutely not. You're not going to impress your children by living two lives. You will impress your children by showing the beauty and the purity of God in all that you do. Your posture, your speech, your clothing. We'll be right back.
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1: Welcome back, beloved, to Mother Miriam Live. We are live, and we just spent the first segment going forward with the Christian mother, and now we turn to the Christian father for this segment. And again, following the next break, we'll have an entire half hour for your calls and your emails with anything whatsoever on your heart. 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And continuing with the Christian Father, Father Kramer says, it is an old proverb, example draws. The words of the mother may urge and exhort, but the example of the father draws the children and is imitated by them. So will the shame of certain sins and perverse actions by degrees die out in the child if it observes these sins and actions in the father, and it will soon betake itself to them. Father, doesn't matter what you say to your children. Doesn't matter how you instruct them. Doesn't matter if you order them. If your life does not bear the example, you will not teach them, you will not convert them, and they, even if they obey you out of fear, they will not be converted. The Christian virtues, it is probable that a child will persevere in the practice of them if it does not, do you hear this, listen? It is probable that a child will persevere in the practice of them if it does not see the father practice them. Oh no, I read it wrong. Christian virtues, is it probable? The answer is no. Is it probable that a child will persevere in the practice of these Christian virtues if the child does not see the father practice them? No, it's rare. And they may for a time, but they're going off to college and it wasn't important to their father, they're going to do their own thing. Understand it well, Father Kramer says. You fathers, and think how great and irreparable is the injury you inflict on your children when you do not persevere in Christian sentiment and lead a truly Christian life. Through your fault, there remains lacking that on which more than all else depends, the welfare of your children, and without which they cannot secure their salvation. Yea, through your wicked example, fathers, you directly cause your children's ruin. How will you account on the last day to God who gave you these children, his children? What a fearful judgment awaits you. How terrible will your punishment be? Of all the many strong motives to a Christian life, which our holy faith affords to everyone, the strongest to a father is love and regard for his children. It is one of his holiest duties, one on which his salvation intimately depends, to bring up his children in piety and the fear of God. And this he cannot do unless he himself be confirmed in piety and the fear of God. The more children God has given him, the more obligations he has to practice a truly Christian life. Fortunate for the child whose father fulfills these obligations, whose father in union with the mother is active in the infinitely important work of his religious and moral training. The salutary influence which the pious mother exercises to this end is greatly increased by the fact that the father is imbued with piety and the fear of the Lord. Then all that the child hears, all that the child sees or learns is Christian, in accord with the teachings and precepts of our holy faith. The church, her teachings, her precepts, her customs, and the virtues of a Christian life become to the child more and more venerable and holy, for they are holy to the father and mother. That which is opposed to these holy teachings, these precepts and customs become to the child more and more detestable, and it shuns and avoids it, for father and mother do the same. From early youth, the child will become a second nature to it to think. From early youth, it will become a second nature to the child to think, reflect, judge, speak, and act in a Christian manner, to perform the exercises of a Christian life faithfully and zealously, and to practice the Christian virtues. For father and mother do so, and their life is its mirror. Their example brings powerful, the example of mother and father brings powerfully into action that propensity to imitate which God has implanted in its nature. Mom and dad, don't you see your little baby from 2 years old on, or less than that, a year old, trying to imitate everything you do? You're its world. You're its God. You're everything that's right and safe and good and loving. And if the child does not learn at that time that Jesus is more important to you than anything and anyone on earth, and therefore he has to be more important to them, if God doesn't come first, not because mom and dad say so, because God says so. And yes, he's given mom and dad to lead them until they're old enough. The example of mom and dad brings powerfully into action that propensity to imitate which God has implanted in the child's nature. It would be astonishing if a child that has a truly Christian father and mother would not be brave and good, would not be instructed and happy. Happy child, therefore, that has such a father and such a mother. It is one of the greatest graces for a child to have a good mother. But this grace is perfected and completed only when, with this mother, it has a good father. By a good mother, the proper upbringing of a child is in a high degree assured, but still more is it assured when a truly Christian father puts his hand to the work and assists the mother in her holy efforts. Fathers, who will give us the power to make you understand how much depends on your being Christian fathers? Here is the model Christian father, beloved. We have thus far given several features of this model. We will now, on account of its great importance, present them a more complete manner. The sketch of a father. And Father Kramer says, before the painter enters on the execution of a picture, he makes the general outlines of it. He makes a sketch. And that's what we're going to do about the father. A sketch of the model Christian father. Father Kramer says, who is a Christian father? In general, the answer is very simple. A father is a Christian father when he is a good Catholic Christian. But who is a good Catholic Christian? Everyone knows the answer. He is a Catholic Christian who, cooperating with the grace of faith, not only accepts and firmly holds the doctrines taught by our holy religion, but whose thoughts, words, acts, and whole life are regulated by the doctrines and precepts of the faith. To be a Catholic Christian is not enough to know the teachings of our holy religion and believe them. A man must take those teachings. He must make them operative in his life. He must publicly profess them in word and act and make manifest by his public conduct that he is a Catholic Christian. Thus should everyone act, whether a father or not. It is the condition of being in reality a Catholic Christian and not being merely a so-called one. It is a condition of salvation. But the father is bound more imperatively in this matter on account of his children, because it is a condition without which the children cannot become good Catholic Christians. He is a truly Christian father who so acts and lives. The Christian father has certain parental duties to fulfill toward his children, but as a good Christian, he would perform these duties for his own sake, for these particular duties belong also to the duties of the Christian faith and are among the holiest of them. Here's another outline of the sketch. A father in whom the picture of a good Christian father is presented to the eyes of his children is one in whom they can see what a Catholic Christian is, how he judges, what he loves, what he shuns, how he speaks, how silent, what he avoids, what he does, how he does it. I'm going to repeat that, dear ones. A father in whom the picture of a good Christian father is presented to the eyes of his children is one in whom the children can see what a Catholic Christian is, how he judges, what he loves, what he shuns, how he speaks, how silent he is, what he avoids, what he does, and how he does it. Does it not appear clearly from this what it signifies to be a truly Christian father? From the example of such a father, a twofold advantage arises, and we only indicate it here. First, the children learn, in the simplest manner, their holy religion, its teachings and precepts, and the various relations of a right Christian life. These are daily presented to their eyes in a series of living pictures by their father and mother. How much better does a child understand this practical application of Christian teaching than it comprehends bald and naked instruction? Fathers and mothers, you put your children on the couch and on your lap, and you go through a picture book with them, a book on virtues, a book on animals, a book on learning English, a book on the family. You turn the pages, and the children point to pictures, dog, cat, elephant. But you're their book, and they point to you for everything that is holy and right. It is easier to see and imitate than it is to understand. Easier to show how to act than to tell how to act. This fact is appreciated even in our schools, where pictures are made use of that the child may see with its eyes what is taught by words, and by this means it understands its lesson much easier and better. Oh, dear ones, we will continue this, God willing, tomorrow with the Christian mother and father. I pray that you will take all this to heart and reform your lives. I can't imagine a single mother, the best Catholic Christian mother, or a single father, the best Catholic Christian father, who cannot enlarge their hearts, enlarge their wisdom, their lives, their teaching, their example to their children, and draw the children closer to heaven by reading these two books. We'll be right back.
8: The Station of the Cross Catholic Media Network presents Saints and Seasons. On August 28th, we celebrate the feast of Saint Augustine, Bishop, Confessor, and Doctor of the Church. Augustine, sometimes called Austin, was born in northern Africa in the year of our Lord 354. His pagan father converted on his deathbed thanks to Augustine's Christian mother, Saint Monica, a patroness of parents with wayward children. Augustine was a profligate youth who kept at least one concubine for many years, resulting in a son named Adeodatus. Augustine dabbled in many philosophies before becoming a Manichaean heretic for several years. He finally converted, like his father, thanks to the fervent and constant prayers of his long-suffering mother, with the help of their friend St. Ambrose, Bishop of Milan. Ambrose baptized both Augustine and Adeodatus, and with the bishop's guidance, Augustine went on to become a priest and eventually Bishop of Hippo in North Africa. He fought many of the heresies he himself once followed, and led his church through the decline of the Roman Empire until his death in the year of our Lord 430. For his countless contributions to theology and doctrine, Augustine is considered one of the four great Latin fathers, along with his contemporaries, Saints Ambrose and Jerome, and the later Pope Saint Gregory the Great. He is known as the Doctor of Grace. Also honored on this day are Saint Hermes, Saint Alexander of Constantinople, Saint Moses the Black, Saint Junipero Serra, and many other martyrs, confessors, and holy virgins. For more about the saints and seasons of the Catholic Church, visit thestationofthecross.com/saints-and-seasons.
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1: 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And you're welcome to call in. I invite you to do that with anything on your heart whatsoever. I say all the time that the heart of the matter is the matter of your heart. 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We have an email from Nick in Massachusetts. If I pray the rosary or Vespers silently without moving my lips, does that count? Or do I have to make the sounds when I pray for it to count? No, Nick, it's fine if you don't make any sounds and you pray silently. Not an issue, sweetheart. Again, the heart of the matter is the matter of your heart. You can pray the rosary silently. You can pray Vespers silently as well. Not an issue whatsoever. Many people prefer to pray it out loud, otherwise they fall asleep. But no, absolutely nothing wrong with that, Nick, whatsoever. Sarah writes, "Dear Mother, why does the church seem to value virginity and chastity so much more in women? Even the saint category of virgin is only for women, not men." That's interesting to me. I'd like to understand this better. Thank you, Sarah. Well, the church, dear Sarah, instructs that we are all to be virgins prior to marriage, including men, not just for women. Men, equally, are to not be intimate with a woman outside of a true marriage between a man and a woman. There's to be no intimacy outside of that, outside of marriage. That's equal for men and women. But again, women bear life. They model the Blessed Mother, and they bear a new, pure creature created by God. And that creature should be in a virginal womb and born of a virgin. Not born of a virgin, that's only Jesus. But the wedding bed should be between two virgins. That's equal, man and woman. If women kept a state of chastity and virginity, then men would be virgins. The only way men lose their virginity is if a woman says yes. And I'm not speaking of rape or incest and all that kind of demonic stuff. But normally, if a woman would keep a pure, chaste life and guard her body to the day of marriage, then she would protect men from becoming animals. And by violating women, women have to say yes, again, apart from for being forced. It's quite important. Women, I don't know how to say this, but women are the key. Israel attributes its growth as a nation to the family and attributes the family to the mother. The church specifies if women would keep pure and chaste and hold themselves to the marriage bed, then men who are upright and want to be in heaven and please God and be good husbands would also do that. And young ladies, if a man ever says, if you love me, you do this, and he's just dating you, you may be assured that there's no love in his heart for you. Because a man who loves a woman and says, if you will sleep with me, you know, I really love you, and if you loved me, you would do this, that young lady needs to say to him, how could you tell me you love me and want to destroy my virginity and want to destroy me in mortal sin before God? That's not love. That's pure selfishness. No young lady should ever give in to that. And young ladies, all women, should be a model of chastity. Every single man and woman should have a lifelong vow of chastity. Not virginity, because if you're married, then you give that virginity to your husband and wife. But chastity, yes. Chastity doesn't mean celibacy. Chastity means you remain chaste to your one wife, to your one husband, to your state of life. Joshua says, have you ever had any supernatural or mystical experiences? Oh, the answer is yes, Joshua. I'd have to think of a couple of them and how to describe them to you. But I guess I'll just repeat the one that I've already said not too long ago. 3 years after I was Catholic, I've had experiences on my way to the Catholic Church also. But this is just so beautiful. When I went to Lourdes, France, Our Lady of Lourdes, the Miracle of Lourdes, and the stream. I didn't understand it. I was 3 years a Catholic, and I wasn't I didn't know how to have a relationship with Mary. I still believed what the Church taught doctrinally, but I was afraid that a relationship with Mary would take me from a relationship with Christ, and I just had a really hard time. I went to Lourdes, France, with a group for something else. I would have not been at the grotto, but they were in walking distance from the grotto. So I went down to the grotto, and as I was walking there, I saw people that I learned later were volunteers with all these carts, all these habits in blue, and they were bringing men and women into the baths, separate baths for men and women. And then I said, oh, that's right. I saw the Song of Bernard. I know about these baths and that come from the single stream. And when I went there and I saw all the crutches hanging up from miracles, and I said, oh, wow, that's an amazing thing. And I said to God, you know what? I'm going to go in the water. And I said, I really don't have anything to ask you for. Look at all these crippled people. Look at all these people that need miracles. I'm okay. But then I said, well, I have celiac, so I couldn't receive the host, our Lord, body, blood, soul, and divinity in the host, but I could receive him in the chalice. So I have celiac, and there's some consequences of that. But that's nothing. Look at these people. So I said,

thinking about all that. And you walk in, and I think it came up to just above my waist, standing. And I was halfway down walking down this pool, this concrete bath, and I saw on the water, on the wall before me, a statue of Our Lady, and it was, I guess, Our Lady of Lourdes, just beige, rather small, a little blah. And I thought, well, that's not very attractive. They should have something more colorful and larger. But when I looked at her, I was overcome. I don't know why, I don't know how, but I sobbed uncontrollably, and I had no control, and the women got really scared. What happened? What happened? I said, I'm okay. Don't worry. And I got out of the water, and I said, could I have a towel? And the people said, you don't need one. And I didn't. The water is ice cold. It's terrible. You come out of the water, and you're dry. You just put your clothes on. And so I did, and I left, and that was the end of it. And I spent another several days at Lourdes, and a lot of beautiful things happened. I went on confession for 2.5 hours and used up all the priest's Kleenex, and I went on the procession with I don't know how many people at night with candles. And when I saw that in our Song of Bernadette before I was Catholic, I thought, these are pagans. What's going on here? And they'd be singing Ave, Ave, Ave Maria. And I'd be singing Oy Vey, Oy Vey, Oy Vey. Oh my goodness, the whole it was horrible. And now, that night, I went on procession and sang Ave, Ave, Ave Maria with a candle with hundreds and hundreds of people. And it was heaven. Well, as far as I was concerned, I didn't do anything. Nothing happened. I didn't receive the Eucharist because I knew I can't. And I came home, and I was home about 2 weeks, and I wasn't, the pain in my intestines, usually, no big deal to have celiac, you just stay away from gluten. And, but I used to wake up somehow lying down in the middle of the night. There was needles in my intestines, strong enough to wake me up. Not a big deal. Most people live with something, not a big deal. But a couple weeks passed, and I wasn't waking up, and I wasn't in pain. And I said, wow, I'm going to try to receive the Eucharist. And I told that to my priest. He said, no, you're not. I said, I am. He said, you're not. I said, I am. And I won. And I received the Eucharist, and nothing happened. And I've received the Eucharist since then. And I have gone to, I've gone through colonoscopy and all that. And the surgeon said to me, up to recently, you have celiac. I said, I know. And I said to him, I'm Catholic. He said, well, you don't receive the Eucharist. I said, I do. He said, no, you can't. I said, I know I can't, but I do. So it was a singular miracle that Our Lady did for me. And I still have celiac. And every once in a while, I test it out because there's gluten in an ingredient within an ingredient in something that's baked or cooked. And I get sick. 20 minutes later is all I need. So I still have celiac. It's amazing to me. And but I received the Eucharist without a problem. So there we are, Joshua. A very long story on a supernatural and mystical experience. But I tell you, I came home. And I took the book, True Devotion to Mary, off my bookshelf. It made me sick when I first got it. True Devotion to Mary, come on. I couldn't stand the book. And I put it on my bookshelf. And now it's Devotion to Mary. But the only thing that made me keep the book is that the author, Alphonse Liguori, he loved Jesus. I would love to love Jesus the way he did one day. And I said, how could he have such love for Jesus? And have a devotion, not worship, but a devotion to Mary. And now I took the book off the shelf and I started reading it. And I said, what happened to this book? This is not the book I read. Someone put a new book in this cover. This is not what I used to read. And I loved it. And it was fantastic. And so I gave my life. I entered the Catholic Church before then. And that's why I took Mary's Hebrew name, Miriam. Okay.

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Come back, have a good 10 minutes. You're welcome to call in again, 1-877-511-5483, or email at mother@thestationofthecross.com. We'll be right back, beloved.

0: the Station of the Cross, we're always looking for better ways to share the good news. 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
1: 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I'll be speaking along with Father Declan Gibson, Jane Mancini, and Dr. Carlo Broussard of Catholic Answers. I believe you'll have a wonderful day of faith, fellowship, and encouragement. 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
0: Let us pray for our Bishop Edgar de Cunha. May he stand firm and shepherd his flock in thy strength, O Lord, in the loftiness of thy name. Let us pray. O God, the shepherd and ruler of all the faithful, look favorably upon thy servant Edgar, whom thou hast willed to be the shepherd in charge of the Church of Fall River. Give to him, we beg thee, by word and example, to profit those he has placed over, that he may come, together with the flock entrusted to him, to eternal life. Through Christ our Lord. Amen.
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3: 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I'm she, and I'm live, and I'm thrilled to be with you. We have 10 more minutes. And you're welcome to call in again with anything on your heart. You're always welcome to call in anonymously. You're welcome to email anonymously. Anything at all that will help you to connect and hopefully get help with your questions. Sam writes in Facebook, when did the Jews realize God was supposed to be referred to as He because He is the Father? Did they know that before his son came to us? It's a good question, Sam. The Old Covenant, the Old Testament, does speak of the three persons of the Trinity, but God revealed himself to the Hebrew people in a progressive sense. So first was to get them away from all the pagan gods and say, I am God. I alone am God. You shall have no other gods before me. So his first task with the Hebrew people was to make them a separate nation, separate them from all the paganness around them and false gods, and say, I am the Lord your God. You shall have no other gods before me. So one is that, and God is always a masculine pronoun, I mean noun, always. And so it doesn't say the word he, but it's always masculine. And so then the revelation of the Son, really not until the Incarnation and the revelation of the Holy Spirit at Pentecost. So, but the God is the triune God of Abraham, Isaac, and Jacob. God has always, he didn't become a Trinity, he's always been a Trinity. And every a reference to God is either plural or masculine. And so plural meaning referring to the Trinity, as God says, let us make man in our image. God was talking to himself. No one else created man but God. And so the Trinity is throughout the Old Covenant. I think there's a verse, let me look this up, in Isaiah, where God says to Isaiah chapter 41, who has performed this? He's talking about created everything. his sovereign nature and unmatched power, his existence and all that he's done. And God says through Isaiah, God speaking, who has performed this and carried it out, calling forth the generations from the beginning? God continues speaking, I, the Lord, the first and the last, I am he. And so God says to them, I am he. Again, in Isaiah 43, you are my witnesses, declares the Lord, and my servant whom I have chosen, so that you may consider and believe me and understand that I am he. Before me, no God was formed, and after me, none will come. Yes, I am the Lord. There is no Savior but me. I am he. And so, yes, God has referred himself to himself as he in the Old Testament. The Jewish people knew God as Father, but not as intimately as our Lord instructed them when they said, teach us to pray. And God said, Jesus said, this is how, our Father. So it wasn't just Father, but now it was our Father. He's our Father. He's my Father. It brought those disciples into an intimacy with God that they didn't fully understand in that relationship in the Old Covenant. Katie in Tennessee says, hello, Mother. I read somewhere online that we can offer prayers in atonement for other people's sins. Is that really possible? The answer is absolutely yes, Katie. It's not only possible, it's what God wants. Do we just have to make that intention before prayer? Well, not necessarily. If you say, Lord, I am going to fast as a prayer in atonement for someone else's sins, or I'm at Mass and I say, Lord, I want to offer this Mass for the sins of so-and-so who's on a deathbed and, you know, for their salvation. Or we can always, always do that. Paul, in his letters, says, I want you to pray for all men everywhere, kings and all of it, and it's always for their salvation. We pray for people for their salvation and their healing and their confirmation, or rather their conversion. So yes, we can always offer prayers in atonement for other people's sins. Let's just say I'm going to pray a rosary for someone who won't pray for themselves, and I offer the rosary in atonement for their sins, or the Divine Mercy Chaplet, or other devotions. Absolutely yes. And you say, do we just have to make that intention before prayer? Well, if we're going to pray it for them, we need to know what we're praying for. And so we say, Lord, yes, I want you to save Sally or Tom, or bring them back to the church, or heal them. And this rosary is for them. So it should be your intention, yes. And if you pray the rosary, even if you forget the mysteries, or if you get, you've already said, I'm praying for that intention. Every day here in this community, we pray for many intentions. Every single day, we pray for the Pope and his intentions, and we pray for his conversion. I'm making this known. Every day, we pray for cardinals and bishops and priests and seminarians, for religious, for the families of our sisters, for the conversion of many people, for those who are sick and suffering. Every person who comes to us, Daughters of Mary, Mother of Israel's Hope, and asks for our prayers, we pray for them. We type it out. We have a prayer sheet. Every single day we have it. So, yes, if we have the intention of praying in atonement for someone's sins, then we should make that intention. Lord, yes, I pray for the salvation of this one. So yes, you should make that intention before prayer, because that's why you're praying it. I hope that helps, Katie. And if you pray a rosary for someone, and you didn't say aloud to God, I'm praying for so-and-so, but it was in your heart, the intention of your heart to do it, it doesn't need to be spoken out loud. Don't worry about that one. Okay. Rex writes, what was the first day of creation? Monday or Sunday? And if Saturday was the Jewish Sabbath, why did God change it to Sunday? Oh, I don't know if we have enough time to the end of the program to answer this, but let me give it a start. Sunday is the first day of the week. End of story. Sunday is the first day of the week. And God gave the Sabbath, the seventh day of the week, as a day of rest. Because Sunday, Monday, Tuesday, Wednesday, Thursday, Friday, Saturday. Saturday is the Sabbath, the seventh day, because Sunday is the first, and Sunday remains the first. And God gave the Sabbath as a day of rest, the Jewish Sabbath. Now, I'm going to do this very quickly, and you can write in again tomorrow if it doesn't really do it, because there's the ending music. God did not change the Sabbath to Sunday. The Sabbath is still Saturday. God changed the day of rest from the Sabbath to the first day of the week, the day of resurrection. The day the Lord of the Sabbath rose from the dead was Sunday, but the Sabbath remains Saturday. But the day of rest is no longer Sabbath, no longer Saturday. It is now Sunday. And God says, when you've entered in the book of Hebrews, when you've entered into Christ, you've entered into your rest. Christ is now our Sabbath rest. We'll speak with you tomorrow.
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6: It's a scientific fact that every human life begins at fertilization. Justice demands that every human being be recognized as a person. And because the 14th Amendment guarantees every person the equal protection of the laws, the National Men's March proclaims the truth that abortion is unconstitutional. On Sunday, November 1st, men from across New England and beyond will gather in Boston for the National Men's March to abolish abortion and rally for personhood. The day begins with the Knights of Columbus Mass for Life at the Cathedral of Holy Cross. Following Mass, the men will receive Archbishop Richard Henning's blessing before gathering outside Planned Parenthood for prayer and then marching peacefully through the streets of Boston. The day concludes with the Rally for Personhood at Boston Common, where women, children, families, and all people of goodwill are invited to join us. Learn more and register today at themensmarch.com, because every preborn child is a person deserving the equal protection of the laws.

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3: 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Amen.

0: Lord, lay your healing hand upon me, for I have sinned.
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2: Happy the man who considers the poor and the weak. The Lord will save him in the day of evil, will guard him, give him life, make him happy in the land, and will not give him up to the will of his foes. The Lord will help him on his bed of pain. He will bring him back from sickness to health.
3: As for me, I said, Lord, have mercy on me. Heal my soul, for I have sinned against you. My foes are speaking evil against me. How long before he dies and his name be forgotten? They come to visit me and speak empty words. Their hearts full of malice, they spread it abroad.
2: My enemies whisper together against me. They all weigh up the evil which is on me. Some deadly thing has fastened upon him. He will not rise again from where he lies. Thus, even my friend, in whom I trusted, who ate my bread, has turned against me.
3: But you, O Lord, have mercy on me. Let me rise once more, and I will repay them. By this I shall know that you are my friend. If my foes do not shout in triumph over me, if you uphold me, I shall be unharmed and set in your presence forevermore.
2: Blessed be the Lord, the God of Israel, from age to age. Amen. Amen.
3: Glory to the Father, and to the Son, and to the Holy Spirit,
2: as it was in the beginning, is now, and will be forever. Amen.
3: Lord Jesus, healer of soul and body, you said, Blessed are the merciful, they will obtain mercy. Teach us to come to the aid of the needy in a spirit of brotherly love, that we, in turn, may be received and strengthened by you.
1: Lord, lay your healing hand upon me, for I have sinned.
0: The mighty Lord is with us. The God of Jacob is our stronghold.
1: The mighty Lord is with us. The God of Jacob is our stronghold.
2: God is for us a refuge and strength, a helper close at hand in times of distress. So we shall not fear, though the earth should rock, though the mountains fall into the depths of the sea, even though its waters rage and foam, even though the mountains be shaken by its waves.
3: The Lord of hosts is with us. The God of Jacob is our stronghold.
2: The waters of a river give joy to God's city, the holy place where the Most High dwells. God is within. It cannot be shaken. God will help it at the dawning of the day. Nations are in tumult. Kingdoms are shaken. He lifts his voice, the earth shrinks away.
3: The Lord of hosts is with us. The God of Jacob is our stronghold.
2: Come, consider the works of the Lord, the redoubtable deeds he has done on the earth. He puts an end to wars over all the earth. The bow he breaks, the spear he snaps. He burns the shields with fire. Be still and know that I am God, supreme among the nations, supreme on the earth.
3: The Lord of hosts is with us. The God of Jacob is our stronghold.
2: Glory to the Father, and to the Son, and to the Holy Spirit.
3: As it was in the beginning, is now, and will be forever. Amen.
2: All-powerful Father, the refuge and strength of your people, you protect in adversity and defend in prosperity those who put their trust in you. May they persevere in seeking your will and find their way to you through obedience.
1: The mighty Lord is with us. The God of Jacob is our stronghold.
4: nations will come and worship before you, O Lord.
1: All nations will come and worship before you, O Lord.
3: Mighty and wonderful are your works, Lord God Almighty. Righteous and true are your ways, O King of the nations.
2: Who would dare refuse you honour or the glory due your name, O Lord?
3: Since you alone are holy, all nations shall come and worship in your presence. Your mighty deeds are clearly seen.
2: Glory to the Father, and to the Son, and to the Holy Spirit.
3: As it was in the beginning, is now, and will be forever. Amen.
1: All nations will come and worship before you, O Lord.
5: A reading from the letter of James. Wisdom from above is, first of all, innocent. It is also peaceable, lenient, docile, rich in sympathy and the kindly deeds that are its fruits, impartial and sincere. The harvest of justice is sown in peace for those who cultivate peace. The word of the Lord.
6: Thanks be to God.

0: In the midst of the church, he spoke with eloquence. The Lord filled him with the spirit of wisdom and understanding.
1: He spoke with eloquence.
0: Glory to the Father, and to the Son, and to the Holy Spirit.
1: In the midst of the church, he spoke with eloquence.
2: Late have I loved you, O beauty ever ancient, ever new. Late have I loved you. You called, you shouted, and you shattered my deafness.
3: My soul proclaims the greatness of the Lord. My spirit rejoices in God, my Savior. For he has looked with favor on his lowly servant. From this day all generations will call me blessed. The Almighty has done great things for me, and holy is his name. He has mercy on those who fear him in every generation.

0: lifted up the lowly. He has filled the hungry with good things, and the rich he has sent away empty. He has come to the help of his servant Israel, for he has remembered his promise of mercy, the promise he made to our fathers, to Abraham and his children forever. Glory to the Father, and to the Son, and to the Holy Spirit, as it was in the beginning, is now, and will be forever. Amen.
1: Late have I loved you, O beauty ever ancient, ever new. Late have I loved you. You called, you shouted, and you shattered my deafness.
2: Jesus Christ is worthy of all praise, for he was appointed high priest among men and their representative before God. We honor him, and in our weakness we pray.
3: Bring salvation to your people, Lord.
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5: Our Father, who art in heaven, hallowed be thy name. Thy kingdom come, thy will be done, on earth as it is in heaven. Give us this day our daily bread, and forgive us our trespasses, as we forgive those who trespass against us. And lead us not into temptation, but deliver us from evil.
2: Let us pray. Renew in your church, we pray, O Lord, the spirit with which you endowed your bishop, St. Augustine, that, filled with the same spirit, we may thirst for you, the sole fount of true wisdom, and seek you, the author of heavenly love. Through our Lord Jesus Christ, your Son, who lives and reigns with you in the unity of the Holy Spirit, God forever and ever. Amen.

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1: In the name of the Father, and of the Son, and of the Holy Spirit.
2: Amen.
1: Our Father, who art in heaven, hallowed be thy name. Thy kingdom come, thy will be done, on earth as it is in heaven.
2: Give us this day our daily bread, and forgive us our trespasses, as we forgive those who trespass against us. And lead us not into temptation, but deliver us from evil. Amen.
1: Hail Mary, full of grace, the Lord is with thee. Blessed art thou among women, and blessed is the fruit of thy womb, Jesus.
2: Holy Mary, Mother of God, pray for us sinners now and at the hour of our death. Amen.
1: I believe in God, the Father Almighty, creator of heaven and earth, and in Jesus Christ, his only Son, our Lord, who was conceived by the Holy Spirit, born of the Virgin Mary, suffered under Pontius Pilate, was crucified, died, and was buried. He descended into hell. The third day he arose again from the dead. He ascended into heaven and is seated at the right hand of God the Father Almighty. From there he shall come to judge the living and the dead.
2: I believe in the Holy Spirit, the Holy Catholic Church, the communion of saints, the forgiveness of sins, the resurrection of the body, and life everlasting. Amen.
1: Eternal Father, I offer you the body and blood, soul and divinity of your dearly beloved Son, our Lord Jesus Christ,
2: in atonement for our sins and those of the whole world.
1: For the sake of his sorrowful passion,
2: have mercy on us and on the whole world.
1: For the sake of his sorrowful passion,
2: have mercy on us and on the whole world.
1: For the sake of his sorrowful passion,
2: have mercy on us and on the whole world.
1: For the sake of his sorrowful passion,
2: have mercy on us and on the whole world.
1: For the sake of his sorrowful passion,
2: have mercy on us and on the whole world.
1: For the sake of his sorrowful passion,
2: have mercy on us and on the whole world.
1: For the sake of his sorrowful passion,
2: have mercy on us and on the whole world.
1: For the sake of his sorrowful passion,
2: have mercy on us and on the whole world.
1: For the sake of his sorrowful passion,
2: have mercy on us and on the whole world.
1: For the sake of his sorrowful passion,
2: have mercy on us and on the whole world.
1: Eternal Father, I offer you the body and blood, soul and divinity of your dearly beloved Son, our Lord Jesus Christ,
2: in atonement for our sins and those of the whole world.
1: For the sake of his sorrowful passion,
2: have mercy on us and on the whole world.
1: For the sake of his sorrowful passion,
2: have mercy on us and on the whole world.
1: For the sake of his sorrowful passion,
2: have mercy on us and on the whole world.
1: For the sake of his sorrowful passion,
2: have mercy on us and on the whole world.
1: For the sake of his sorrowful passion,
2: have mercy on us and on the whole world.
1: For the sake of his sorrowful passion,
2: have mercy on us and on the whole world.
1: For the sake of his sorrowful passion,
2: have mercy on us and on the whole world.
1: For the sake of his sorrowful passion,
2: have mercy on us and on the whole world.
1: For the sake of his sorrowful passion,
2: have mercy on us and on the whole world.
1: For the sake of his sorrowful passion,
2: have mercy on us and on the whole world.
1: Eternal Father, I offer you the body and blood, soul and divinity of your dearly beloved Son, our Lord Jesus Christ,
2: in atonement for our sins and those of the whole world.
1: For the sake of his sorrowful passion,
2: have mercy on us and on the whole world.
1: For the sake of his sorrowful passion,
2: have mercy on us and on the whole world.
1: For the sake of his sorrowful passion,
2: have mercy on us and on the whole world.
1: For the sake of his sorrowful passion,
2: have mercy on us and on the whole world.
1: For the sake of his sorrowful passion,
2: have mercy on us and on the whole world.
1: For the sake of his sorrowful passion,
2: have mercy on us and on the whole world.
1: For the sake of his sorrowful passion,
2: have mercy on us and on the whole world.
1: For the sake of his sorrowful passion,
2: have mercy on us and on the whole world.
1: For the sake of his sorrowful passion,
2: have mercy on us and on the whole world.
1: For the sake of his sorrowful passion,
2: have mercy on us and on the whole world.
1: Eternal Father, I offer you the body and blood, soul and divinity of your dearly beloved Son, our Lord Jesus Christ,
2: in atonement for our sins and those of the whole world.
1: For the sake of his sorrowful passion,
2: have mercy on us and on the whole world.
1: For the sake of his sorrowful passion,
2: have mercy on us and on the whole world.
1: For the sake of his sorrowful passion,
2: have mercy on us and on the whole world.
1: For the sake of his sorrowful passion,
2: have mercy on us and on the whole world.
1: For the sake of his sorrowful passion,
2: have mercy on us and on the whole world.
1: For the sake of his sorrowful passion,
2: have mercy on us and on the whole world.
1: For the sake of his sorrowful passion,
2: have mercy on us and on the whole world.
1: For the sake of his sorrowful passion,
2: have mercy on us and on the whole world.
1: For the sake of his sorrowful passion,
2: have mercy on us and on the whole world.
1: For the sake of his sorrowful passion,
2: have mercy on us and on the whole world.
1: Eternal Father, I offer you the body and blood, soul and divinity of your dearly beloved Son, our Lord Jesus Christ,
2: in atonement for our sins and those of the whole world.
1: For the sake of his sorrowful passion,
2: have mercy on us and on the whole world.
1: For the sake of his sorrowful passion,
2: have mercy on us and on the whole world.
1: For the sake of his sorrowful passion,
2: have mercy on us and on the whole world.
1: For the sake of his sorrowful passion,
2: have mercy on us and on the whole world.
1: For the sake of his sorrowful passion,
2: have mercy on us and on the whole world.
1: For the sake of his sorrowful passion,
2: have mercy on us and on the whole world.
1: For the sake of his sorrowful passion,
2: have mercy on us and on the whole world.
1: For the sake of his sorrowful passion,
2: have mercy on us and on the whole world.
1: For the sake of his sorrowful passion,
2: have mercy on us and on the whole world.
1: For the sake of his sorrowful passion,
2: have mercy on us and on the whole world.
1: Holy God, Holy Mighty One, Holy Immortal One,
2: have mercy on us and on the whole world.
1: Holy God, Holy Mighty One, Holy Immortal One,
2: have mercy on us and on the whole world.
1: Holy God, Holy Mighty One, Holy Immortal One,
2: have mercy on us and on the whole world.
1: In the name of the Father, and of the Son, and of the Holy Spirit.
2: Amen.
3: This is Father Jacek Mazur. Please join me in praying the Most Holy Rosary of the Blessed Virgin Mary. In the name of the Father, and of the Son, and of the Holy Spirit. Amen. I believe in God, the Father Almighty, Creator of heaven and earth, and in Jesus Christ, his only Son, our Lord, who was conceived by the Holy Spirit, born of the Virgin Mary, suffered under Pontius Pilate, was crucified, died, and was buried. He descended into hell. On the third day he rose again from the dead. He ascended into heaven and is seated at the right hand of God the Father Almighty. From there he will come to judge the living and the dead.
4: I believe in the Holy Spirit, the Holy Catholic Church, the communion of saints, the forgiveness of sins, the resurrection of the body, and life everlasting. Amen.
3: Our Father, who art in heaven, hallowed be thy name. Thy kingdom come, thy will be done, on earth as it is in heaven.
4: Give us this day our daily bread, and forgive us our trespasses, as we forgive those who trespass against us. And lead us not into temptation, but deliver us from evil. Amen.
3: For an increase in faith, hope, and charity. Hail Mary, full of grace, the Lord is with thee. Blessed art thou among women, and blessed is the fruit of thy womb, Jesus.
4: Holy Mary, Mother of God, pray for us sinners, now and at the hour of our death. Amen.
3: Hail Mary, full of grace, the Lord is with thee. Blessed art thou among women, and blessed is the fruit of thy womb, Jesus.
4: Holy Mary, Mother of God, pray for us sinners, now and at the hour of our death. Amen.
3: Hail Mary, full of grace, the Lord is with thee. Blessed art thou among women, and blessed is the fruit of thy womb, Jesus.
4: Holy Mary, Mother of God, pray for us sinners, now and at the hour of our death. Amen.
3: Glory be to the Father, and to the Son, and to the Holy Spirit.
4: As it was in the beginning, is now, and ever shall be, world without end. Amen.
3: O my Jesus, forgive us our sins, save us from the fires of hell, lead all souls to heaven, especially those most in need of thy mercy. The first sorrowful mystery, the agony in the garden. Our Father, who art in heaven, hallowed be thy name. Thy kingdom come, thy will be done, on earth as it is in heaven.
4: Give us this day our daily bread, and forgive us our trespasses, as we forgive those who trespass against us. And lead us not into temptation, but deliver us from evil. Amen.
3: Hail Mary, full of grace, the Lord is with thee. Blessed art thou among women, and blessed is the fruit of thy womb, Jesus.
4: Holy Mary, Mother of God, pray for us sinners, now and at the hour of our death. Amen.
3: Hail Mary, full of grace, the Lord is with thee. Blessed art thou among women, and blessed is the fruit of thy womb, Jesus.
4: Holy Mary, Mother of God, pray for us sinners, now and at the hour of our death. Amen.
3: Hail Mary, full of grace, the Lord is with thee. Blessed art thou among women, and blessed is the fruit of thy womb, Jesus.
4: Holy Mary, Mother of God, pray for us sinners, now and at the hour of our death. Amen.
3: Hail Mary, full of grace, the Lord is with thee. Blessed art thou among women, and blessed is the fruit of thy womb, Jesus.
4: Holy Mary, Mother of God, pray for us sinners, now and at the hour of our death. Amen.
3: Hail Mary, full of grace, the Lord is with thee. Blessed art thou among women, and blessed is the fruit of thy womb, Jesus.
4: Holy Mary, Mother of God, pray for us sinners, now and at the hour of our death. Amen.
3: Hail Mary, full of grace, the Lord is with thee. Blessed art thou among women, and blessed is the fruit of thy womb, Jesus.
4: Holy Mary, Mother of God, pray for us sinners, now and at the hour of our death. Amen.
3: Hail Mary, full of grace, the Lord is with thee. Blessed art thou among women, and blessed is the fruit of thy womb, Jesus.
4: Holy Mary, Mother of God, pray for us sinners, now and at the hour of our death. Amen.
3: Hail Mary, full of grace, the Lord is with thee. Blessed art thou among women, and blessed is the fruit of thy womb, Jesus.
4: Holy Mary, Mother of God, pray for us sinners, now and at the hour of our death. Amen.
3: Hail Mary, full of grace, the Lord is with thee. Blessed art thou among women, and blessed is the fruit of thy womb, Jesus.
4: Holy Mary, Mother of God, pray for us sinners, now and at the hour of our death. Amen.
3: Hail Mary, full of grace, the Lord is with thee. Blessed art thou among women, and blessed is the fruit of thy womb, Jesus.
4: Holy Mary, Mother of God, pray for us sinners, now and at the hour of our death. Amen.
3: Glory be to the Father, and to the Son, and to the Holy Spirit.
4: As it was in the beginning, is now, and ever shall be, world without end. Amen.
3: O my Jesus, forgive us our sins, save us from the fires of hell, lead all souls to heaven, especially those most in need of thy mercy. The second sorrowful mystery, the scourging at the pillar. Our Father, who art in heaven, hallowed be thy name. Thy kingdom come, thy will be done, on earth as it is in heaven.
4: Give us this day our daily bread, and forgive us our trespasses, as we forgive those who trespass against us. And lead us not into temptation, but deliver us from evil. Amen.
3: Hail Mary, full of grace, the Lord is with thee. Blessed art thou among women, and blessed is the fruit of thy womb, Jesus.
4: Holy Mary, Mother of God, pray for us sinners, now and at the hour of our death. Amen.
3: Hail Mary, full of grace, the Lord is with thee. Blessed art thou among women, and blessed is the fruit of thy womb, Jesus.
4: Holy Mary, Mother of God, pray for us sinners, now and at the hour of our death. Amen.
3: Hail Mary, full of grace, the Lord is with thee. Blessed art thou among women, and blessed is the fruit of thy womb, Jesus.
4: Holy Mary, Mother of God, pray for us sinners, now and at the hour of our death. Amen.
3: Hail Mary, full of grace, the Lord is with thee. Blessed art thou among women, and blessed is the fruit of thy womb, Jesus.
4: Holy Mary, Mother of God, pray for us sinners, now and at the hour of our death. Amen.
3: Hail Mary, full of grace, the Lord is with thee. Blessed art thou among women, and blessed is the fruit of thy womb, Jesus.
4: Holy Mary, Mother of God, Pray for us sinners, now and at the hour of our death. Amen.
3: Hail Mary, full of grace, the Lord is with thee. Blessed art thou among women, and blessed is the fruit of thy womb, Jesus.
4: Holy Mary, Mother of God, pray for us sinners, now and at the hour of our death. Amen.
3: Hail Mary, full of grace, the Lord is with thee. Blessed art thou among women, and blessed is the fruit of thy womb, Jesus.
4: Holy Mary, Mother of God, pray for us sinners, now and at the hour of our death. Amen.
3: Hail Mary, full of grace, the Lord is with thee. Blessed art thou among women, and blessed is the fruit of thy womb, Jesus.
4: Holy Mary, Mother of God, pray for us sinners, now and at the hour of our death. Amen.
3: Hail Mary, full of grace, the Lord is with thee. Blessed art thou among women, and blessed is the fruit of thy womb, Jesus.
4: Holy Mary, Mother of God, pray for us sinners, now and at the hour of our death. Amen.
3: Hail Mary, full of grace, the Lord is with thee. Blessed art thou among women, and blessed is the fruit of thy womb, Jesus.
4: Holy Mary, Mother of God, pray for us sinners, now and at the hour of our death. Amen.
3: Glory be to the Father, and to the Son, and to the Holy Spirit.
4: As it was in the beginning, is now, and ever shall be, world without end. Amen.
3: O my Jesus, forgive us our sins. Save us from the fires of hell. Lead all souls to heaven, especially those most in need of thy mercy. The third sorrowful mystery, the crowning with thorns. Our Father, who art in heaven, hallowed be thy name. Thy kingdom come, thy will be done, on earth as it is in heaven.
4: Give us this day our daily bread, and forgive us our trespasses, as we forgive those who trespass against us. And lead us not into temptation, but deliver us from evil. Amen.
3: Hail Mary, full of grace, the Lord is with thee. Blessed art thou among women, and blessed is the fruit of thy womb, Jesus.
4: Holy Mary, Mother of God, pray for us sinners, now and at the hour of our death. Amen.
3: Hail Mary, full of grace, the Lord is with thee. Blessed art thou among women, and blessed is the fruit of thy womb, Jesus.
4: Holy Mary, Mother of God, pray for us sinners, now and at the hour of our death. Amen.
3: Hail Mary, full of grace, the Lord is with thee. Blessed art thou among women, and blessed is the fruit of thy womb, Jesus.
4: Holy Mary, Mother of God, pray for us sinners, now and at the hour of our death. Amen.
3: Hail Mary, full of grace, the Lord is with thee. Blessed art thou among women, and blessed is the fruit of thy womb, Jesus.
4: Holy Mary, Mother of God, pray for us sinners, now and at the hour of our death. Amen.
3: Hail Mary, full of grace, the Lord is with thee. Blessed art thou among women, and blessed is the fruit of thy womb, Jesus.
4: Holy Mary, Mother of God, pray for us sinners, now and at the hour of our death. Amen.
3: Hail Mary, full of grace, the Lord is with thee. Blessed art thou among women, and blessed is the fruit of thy womb, Jesus.
4: Holy Mary, Mother of God, pray for us sinners, now and at the hour of our death. Amen.
3: Hail Mary, full of grace, the Lord is with thee. Blessed art thou among women, and blessed is the fruit of thy womb, Jesus.
4: Holy Mary, Mother of God, pray for us sinners, now and at the hour of our death. Amen.
3: Hail Mary, full of grace, the Lord is with thee. Blessed art thou among women, and blessed is the fruit of thy womb, Jesus.
4: Holy Mary, Mother of God, pray for us sinners, now and at the hour of our death. Amen.
3: Hail Mary, full of grace, the Lord is with thee. Blessed art thou among women, and blessed is the fruit of thy womb, Jesus.
4: Holy Mary, Mother of God, pray for us sinners, now and at the hour of our death. Amen.
3: Hail Mary, full of grace, the Lord is with thee. Blessed art thou among women, and blessed is the fruit of thy womb, Jesus.
4: Holy Mary, Mother of God, pray for us sinners, now and at the hour of our death. Amen.
3: Glory be to the Father, and to the Son, and to the Holy Spirit.
4: As it was in the beginning, is now, and ever shall be, world without end. Amen.
3: O my Jesus, forgive us our sins. Save us from the fires of hell. Lead all souls to heaven, especially those most in need of thy mercy. The fourth sorrowful mystery, the carrying of the cross. Our Father, who art in heaven, hallowed be thy name. Thy kingdom come, thy will be done, on earth as it is in heaven.
4: Give us this day our daily bread, and forgive us our trespasses, as we forgive those who trespass against us. And lead us not into temptation, but deliver us from evil. Amen.
3: Hail Mary, full of grace, the Lord is with thee. Blessed art thou among women, and blessed is the fruit of thy womb, Jesus.
4: Holy Mary, Mother of God, pray for us sinners, now and at the hour of our death. Amen.
3: Hail Mary, full of grace, the Lord is with thee. Blessed art thou among women, and blessed is the fruit of thy womb, Jesus.
4: Holy Mary, Mother of God, pray for us sinners, now and at the hour of our death. Amen.
3: Hail Mary, full of grace, the Lord is with thee. Blessed art thou among women, and blessed is the fruit of thy womb, Jesus.
4: Holy Mary, Mother of God, pray for us sinners, now and at the hour of our death. Amen.
3: Hail Mary, full of grace, the Lord is with thee. Blessed art thou among women, and blessed is the fruit of thy womb, Jesus.
4: Holy Mary, Mother of God, pray for us sinners, now and at the hour of our death. Amen.
3: Hail Mary, full of grace, the Lord is with thee. Blessed art thou among women, and blessed is the fruit of thy womb, Jesus.
4: Holy Mary, Mother of God, pray for us sinners, now and at the hour of our death. Amen.
3: Hail Mary, full of grace, the Lord is with thee. Blessed art thou among women, and blessed is the fruit of thy womb, Jesus.
4: Holy Mary, Mother of God, pray for us sinners, now and at the hour of our death. Amen.
3: Hail Mary, full of grace, the Lord is with thee. Blessed art thou among women, and blessed is the fruit of thy womb, Jesus.
4: Holy Mary, Mother of God, pray for us sinners, now and at the hour of our death. Amen.
3: Hail Mary, full of grace, the Lord is with thee. Blessed art thou among women, and blessed is the fruit of thy womb, Jesus.
4: Holy Mary, Mother of God, pray for us sinners, now and at the hour of our death. Amen.

0: sorrowful mystery, the crucifixion. Our Father, who art in heaven, hallowed be thy name. Thy kingdom come, thy will be done, on earth as it is in heaven.
1: Give us this day our daily bread, and forgive us our trespasses, as we forgive those who trespass against us. And lead us not into temptation, but deliver us from evil. Amen.
0: Hail Mary, full of grace, the Lord is with thee. Blessed art thou among women, and blessed is the fruit of thy womb, Jesus.
1: Holy Mary, Mother of God, pray for us sinners, now and at the hour of our death. Amen.
0: Hail Mary, full of grace, the Lord is with thee. Blessed art thou among women, and blessed is the fruit of thy womb, Jesus.
1: Holy Mary, Mother of God, pray for us sinners, now and at the hour of our death. Amen.
0: Hail Mary, full of grace, the Lord is with thee. Blessed art thou among women, and blessed is the fruit of thy womb, Jesus.
1: Holy Mary, Mother of God, pray for us sinners, now and at the hour of our death. Amen.
0: Hail Mary, full of grace, the Lord is with thee. Blessed art thou among women, and blessed is the fruit of thy womb, Jesus.
1: Holy Mary, Mother of God, pray for us sinners, now and at the hour of our death. Amen.
0: Hail Mary, full of grace, the Lord is with thee. Blessed art thou among women, and blessed is the fruit of thy womb, Jesus.
1: Holy Mary, Mother of God, pray for us sinners, now and at the hour of our death. Amen.
0: Hail Mary, full of grace, the Lord is with thee. Blessed art thou among women, and blessed is the fruit of thy womb, Jesus.
1: Holy Mary, Mother of God, pray for us sinners, now and at the hour of our death. Amen.
0: Hail Mary, full of grace, the Lord is with thee. Blessed art thou among women, and blessed is the fruit of thy womb, Jesus.
1: Holy Mary, Mother of God, pray for us sinners, now and at the hour of our death. Amen.
0: Hail Mary, full of grace, the Lord is with thee. Blessed art thou among women, and blessed is the fruit of thy womb, Jesus.
1: Holy Mary, Mother of God, pray for us sinners, now and at the hour of our death. Amen.
0: Hail Mary, full of grace, the Lord is with thee. Blessed art thou among women, and blessed is the fruit of thy womb, Jesus.
1: Holy Mary, Mother of God, pray for us sinners, now and at the hour of our death. Amen.
0: Hail Mary, full of grace, the Lord is with thee. Blessed art thou among women, and blessed is the fruit of thy womb, Jesus.
1: Holy Mary, Mother of God, pray for us sinners, now and at the hour of our death. Amen.
0: Glory be to the Father, and to the Son, and to the Holy Spirit.
1: As it was in the beginning, is now, and ever shall be, world without end. Amen.
0: O my Jesus, forgive us our sins. Save us from the fires of hell. Lead all souls to heaven, especially those most in need of thy mercy. Hail, Holy Queen, Mother of Mercy, our life, our sweetness, and our hope.
1: To thee do we cry, poor banished children of Eve. To thee do we send up our sighs, mourning and weeping in this valley of tears. Turn then, most gracious advocate, thine eyes of mercy toward us, and after this our exile, show unto us the blessed fruit of thy womb, Jesus. O clement, O loving, O sweet Virgin Mary,
0: pray for us, O Holy Mother of God,
1: that we may be made worthy of the promises of Christ.
0: Let us pray. O God, whose only begotten Son, by his life, death, and resurrection, has purchased for us the rewards of eternal life, grant, we beseech thee, that while meditating on these mysteries of the Most Holy Rosary of the Blessed Virgin Mary, we may imitate what they contain and obtain what they promise, through the same Christ our Lord. Amen. In the name of the Father, and of the Son, and of the Holy Spirit. Amen.
2: I was lecturing not very long ago in San Francisco at a banquet, and the speaker who immediately preceded me, as he arose, received a note from his wife, who was at a table below the dais. And I could not help but see it, because she had written in great capital letters, K-I-S-S. And I said to him after he finished talking, wasn't that nice of your wife to send you that message? Oh, he said, Bishop, it doesn't mean what you think it means. It means keep it short, stupid.

Now, I do not know how long it's going to be, but I'm going to talk about one of the characters in Scripture, namely Judas. It is a subject which can be embarrassing to us, who are the followers of our Lord, because hidden in the story is the reason why we weaken and leave. As you know, the Lord chose 12 apostles. The last one in each list in the Gospels is Judas. Our Lord did not choose him to be a traitor. He became one. He chose him to be an apostle. His name was Judas Iscariot. We do not know exactly what Iscariot means. Maybe it comes from in the Gospel, the Greek word Sikarios, which means dagger. And so he might have been a revolutionist, a kind of a political theologian, who was much more interested in getting the Romans out of Palestine than he was of getting Christ into the hearts of the faithful. But in any case, he was chosen by our blessed Lord. There is a second century testimony to the effect that he was the nephew of Caiaphas, who tried our blessed Lord in the famous trial the night of the Last Supper. Now, what is the reason of his failure? Why did he defect? Why did he betray? Perhaps you're answering it in your own mind and giving to the answer which is almost always given, namely that he was a lover of money. Now, there is a substance to this, and everything I'm going to tell you tonight is from the Scripture. And here is the basis of the argument that it was wealth. Just the week before our blessed Lord went to the cross, he went to dinner in Simon's house. Now, access to Oriental dining rooms was very easy. Anyone could walk in. You did not sit at table, but you stood around and watched others eat and enjoyed the conversation. Now, Simon was the host. And a woman entered, and what he saw brought a blush to his cheek. He would not have minded it if anyone else had been there. But the rabbi, what would he think of it? The intruder was a woman. Her name was Mary. And she walked slowly across the dining room floor, because in those days, people reclined at table. They did not sit. They leaned on their arm, a custom which I wish would often be revived. And the woman advanced slowly and, brushing back her long hair, which was a badge of shame in those days, she came and stood over the feet of our blessed Lord and let fall upon those sandaled harbingers of peace a few tears, like the first warm drops of a summer rain. And she was embarrassed. She wiped away the tears with her hair. And then she brought from out her veil, or better perhaps, she took from around her neck a vial of perfume. Because in those days, women would carry bottles of perfume about the neck. And when a loved one died, they would break this vessel and throw even the bottle in with the corpse.
she now breaks this vessel. She does not do what you and I would do. We would pour it out gently, drop by drop, as if to indicate by the slowness of the giving, the generosity of the gift. Not so with those that really love. She broke the vessel and gave everything. For love knows no limit. And Simon, all the while, was thinking, just thinking. It's dangerous to think in the presence of Christ when the thoughts are not commendable. And what he was thinking was this: if he only knew what kind of a woman she is, that she's a prostitute. How did he know? And when Judas, who was present at the table, saw this precious ointment poured out, he said, "Why all this waste? This could have been sold for 300 days' wages and given to the poor." 300 days' wages. Think of it. This was very precious. Smell number 5. Because just suppose you made $15 a day, 300 days' wages would have made that ointment worth $4,500. Now Judas was a cynic, and as Oscar Wilde said, a cynic is one who knows the price of everything and the value of nothing. And so he immediately said, "This could have been sold and given to the poor." Given to the poor. There will always be those that will protest about giving anything to glorify God, to build a church, to use a gold chalice for his blood, and a golden pyx for his body. When you hear people arguing this way, or making accusations, insinuations, you never pay very much attention to them. You wonder, why do they say it? You do not ask people, pay attention so much to what people say, but why do they say it? So suppose we modernize Judas. Take his words. Why could not all of this have been sold for 500 pence and given to the poor? This is what he might have said. "Listen, Jesus, I heard you on the Mount of Beatitudes say, 'Blessed are the poor.' Where's your love of the poor now? Dining with this rich man. Have you forgotten all of that shack along the bay and the river of Galilee? Remember all those tumbled huts that we saw on the way from Jericho into Jerusalem? I've never seen you carry a banner of protest against the wealth of the Sanhedrin. Or the money that was spent on the temple? Where's your love of social justice? Haven't you any concern for the poor?" Our Lord said, "The poor you have always with you." There will always be the poor. And they can always, always be helped by you.

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7: Let us pray for our Bishop Edgar de Cunha. May he stand firm and shepherd his flock in thy strength, O Lord, in the loftiness of thy name. Let us pray. O God, the shepherd and ruler of all the faithful, look favorably upon thy servant Edgar, whom thou hast willed to be the shepherd in charge of the Church of Fall River. Give to him, we beg thee, by word and example, to profit those he has placed over, that he may come, together with the flock entrusted to him, to eternal life. Through Christ our Lord. Amen.
8: In a letter to his son Christopher, fighting in World War II, Tolkien writes, "Out of the darkness of my life, so much frustrated, I put before you the one great thing to love on earth, the Blessed Sacrament." And Tolkien isn't just talking about an ideal he appreciates from a safe distance. He's lived it as well. He says, "The only cure for drooping or fainting faith is communion. Though always itself perfect and complete and inviolate, the Blessed Sacrament does not operate completely and once for all in any of us. Like the act of faith, it must be continuous and grow by exercise." And as C.S. Lewis says, "You don't know how hard it is to be good till you work really hard to try to be good."
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2: A Catholic take. What you need to know right now. A bold synthesis of inspiration and information. Keeping you up to date on the news and issues from a courageous Catholic perspective.
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4: Praise be to Jesus Christ. Welcome back to A Catholic Take, a bold synthesis of information and inspiration. I'm your host, Joe McLean. Praise be to God. It is good to be on with you. It's Friday. We're going to have a great weekend. You are going to get after that honey-do list and be very productive this weekend. But before we do, I got to say, I've been avoiding this. I've tried not to get in the middle of this, but we're going to have to do it. Lindsay Clancy murdered her three kids, admitted it in court, and it has sparked such a firestorm. There is hundreds of videos of people online who are supporting her because of psychosis, postpartum depression, and more. And boy, the debates, the battles that rage back and forth on this issue is incredible. But I think it was Ann Hendershot that said it best when she said, "It is difficult to say exactly when this horrific crime stopped being about three murdered children." So we're going to get into it today. In fact, there are now copycat murders that are being reported as a result of the Lindsay Clancy press that's happening all over the country and the world at that. And then I saw this post online today by the Based Mother. Lindsay Clancy's reality. She graduated college, financially stable, had health insurance, had a nanny, owned a $500,000 home, married to a stable man, physically healthy, raised in a home with two parents, and still she strangled her own children. So it's a contentious debate, to say the least. But we're going to talk about that today at 14 past the hour. I'm going to share this article, which Ann Hendershot did a great job. It's short, it's succinct. It's going to be great. We're going to share that with you at 14 past. And then we're going to take your commentary too. But Dr. Anthony Stein is back. Fridays with Stein. We're going to catch up with Dr. Anthony Stein on the week's review of the church news. Pope Leo's comments on the traditional Latin Mass. Anyone? Cardinal Seurat's in the news. That ought to be interesting. But the Vatican says there's no devil. The devil is not real. Well, we're going to get the story on that as well at 30 past the hour with Dr. Anthony Stein. So it's going to be a fun and contentious show. And of course, your opinion always in the after show. All you got to do is go to thestationofthecross.com/ACT. By the way, if you're asking, "Hey, Joe, where is that Antichrist PDF cheat sheet you promised us?" I haven't mailed it yet. I will email it to the ACT Insider list. So if you're on the email list, don't worry. You will be getting it either tonight or tomorrow in your inbox. Otherwise, make sure you're on the email list. Go to thestationofthecross.com/ACT to join that list today. Let's pray. In the name of the Father, the Son, and the Holy Ghost. Amen. Remember, O most gracious Virgin Mary, that never was it known that anyone who fled to thy protection, implored thy help, or sought thine intercession was left unaided. Inspired by this confidence, I fly unto thee, O Virgin of virgins, my mother. To thee do I come, before thee I stand sinful and sorrowful. O Mother of the Word incarnate, despise not my petitions, but in thy mercy hear and answer me. Amen. In the name of the Father, the Son, and the Holy Ghost, and now your saint of the day.
5: Saint Augustine, pray for us. Augustine, sometimes called Austin, was born in northern Africa in the year of our Lord, 354. His pagan father converted on his deathbed thanks to Augustine's Christian mother, Saint Monica, a patroness of parents with wayward children. Augustine was a profligate youth who kept at least one concubine for many years, resulting in a son named Adeodatus. Augustine dabbled in many philosophies before becoming a Manichaean heretic for several years. He finally converted, like his father, thanks to the fervent and constant prayers of his long-suffering mother, with the help of their friend, St. Ambrose, Bishop of Milan. Ambrose baptized both Augustine and Adeodatus, and with the bishop's guidance, Augustine went on to become a priest and eventually bishop of Hippo in North Africa. He fought many of the heresies he himself once followed, and led his church through the decline of the Roman Empire until his death in the year of our Lord, 430. For his countless contributions to theology and doctrine, Augustine is considered one of the four great Latin fathers, along with his contemporaries, Saints Ambrose and Jerome, and the later Pope St. Gregory the Great. He is known as the Doctor of Grace. For more about the saints and seasons of the Catholic Church, visit thestationofthecross.com/saints-and-seasons. St. Augustine, pray for us.
4: And now your headline news. LifeSite News reports Cardinal Seurat says the Latin Mass restrictions are destructive to the church. In an interview, Cardinal Robert Seurat said Pope Francis's motu proprio Traditionis Custodis did not strike me as a wise or respectful choice, and that access to ritual forms recognized for centuries can never be artificially limited by decrees. The former prefect for the Dicastery for Divine Worship said many priests testify that discovering the older form helped them celebrate the Mass better, and that the church cannot wage war on those who prefer one form over another. Just the News reports CBC tells its journalists not to call 9/11 a terror attack. The Canadian Broadcasting Corporation told staff in an internal memo not to describe the September the 11th, 2001 attacks as terrorist attacks in coverage ahead of the 25th anniversary. The CBC memo described the events as hijackings that led to passenger jet crashes. And LifeSite News again reports Macron and an archbishop honor a Freemason at a Catholic funeral. The Archbishop of Dijon presided over the August the 25th funeral rites of François Petrit of the Collegiate Church of Notre Dame. Petrit, a former French minister and senator and longtime ally of the President Emmanuel Macron. He died August the 19th at age 83. His Freemasonry membership had been publicly reported before his death, and the Masonic publication 450.fm identified him as a brother. Macron delivered the eulogy inside the church, and this is in complete contrast to the Italians who rejected Freemasons in their Catholic Rite funerals, according to Canon 1184. Those are your headline news. The gospel today in the Novus Ordo Missae comes to us from Matthew chapter 25, verses 1 through 13. At that time, Jesus said to his disciples, "Then shall the kingdom of heaven be like to 10 virgins, who taking their lamps went out to meet the bridegroom and the bride. And 5 of them were foolish, and 5 wise. But the foolish, having taken their lamps, did not take oil with them, but the wise took oil in their vessels with the lamps. And the bridegroom tarrying, they all slumbered and slept. And at midnight there was a cry made, 'Behold, the bridegroom! Go you therefore to meet him.' Then all those virgins arose and trimmed their lamps. And the foolish said to the wise, 'Give us your oil, for our lamps are gone out.' And the wise answered, saying, 'Lest perhaps there be not enough for us and for you, go you rather to them that sell and buy for yourselves.' Now whilst they went to buy, the bridegroom came, and they that were wise were ready, and they went in with him to the marriage, and the door was shut. But at last came also other virgins, saying, 'Lord, Lord, open to us.' But Jesus, says he, answering them, 'Amen, I say to you, I know you not. Watch you therefore, because you know not the day nor the hour.'" The Gospel of the Lord. Laus Tibi Christi. Cornelius Alapide, in his great commentary, says the oil is good works, without which faith is dead. Father Haydock, in his commentary, says, in quoting St. Gregory, "By the lamps, faith is meant, and by the light, good works. To slumber is to die. To sleep is to be dead," says Cornelius Lapide. Father Haydock says, "They all slumbered and slept, vis-a-vis they all died. This is the judgment. This is the judgment. The wise enter into the beatific vision, into the wedding feast of the Lamb, and the foolish go to hell, and they are shut out where there is weeping and gnashing of teeth. The kingdom here is the church," says Cornelius Lapide, "the church militant, which shall then be about to triumph." Father Haydock notes, "The kingdom is so described because it is composed of both just and wicked, reprobate and elect, the weeds and the wheat. Until when? Until the judgment." Remember that parable? We must, as the wheat, assuming a lot here that I'm part of the wheat, but assuming that I'm part of the wheat, I must tolerate the weeds, the wolves in sheep's clothing, the Judases. Until when? Until the judgment, when they are separated. And then those evil ones are cast into hell forever. They are gathered together and burned, according to the parable. Lapide rejects the narrow reading that some were saved and weren't, and not all. The 10 virgins were all baptized. They all had faith. But the 10 wise ones did good works that gave them the opportunity to be ready when their time came to go into the beatific vision. The 10 foolish, they did not do good works. Their faith was of no avail to them. It's like the seeds scattered on the rocky path. It didn't have any roots. What's the bottom line? We must live as though we are always ready, our loins girt, our lamps lit, our oil full. We believe, we have faith, and then we live like it, always ready, always prepared.
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9: Have you ever dialogued with someone who espouses relativism, which says there is no truth, or it might be true for you, but not for me? It's pretty frustrating. Deep down, we know these claims are false, but we often don't know why. Here's the reason. To say there is no truth is a contradiction. The assertion is tantamount to saying it's true that there is no truth. Plain absurdity. Now, the other position, there is no absolute truth, just truth relative to the individual set of beliefs, is problematic as well. The usage of the verb is implies an assertion about the objective order of things. It's the same thing as saying it's absolutely true that there is no absolute truth, which of course is a contradiction. No matter how the relativist slices the pie, he ends up with a contradiction, making relativism an unreasonable worldview. I'm Carlo Broussard with a ready reason for Catholic Answers, Catholic.com.
4: Praise be to Jesus Christ. Welcome back to A Catholic Take, a bold synthesis of information and inspiration. I'm your host, Joe McClain. Praise be to God. It is good to be on with you. And I try to avoid this. I tried not to do this, not to weigh in on the Lindsay Clancy case, but I can't avoid it. Closing arguments were yesterday. They're in now a second day of deliberations. In fact, I think that they've actually asked this morning to re-examine the knife from her suicide attempt. And bags of empty prescription bottles. So we don't know exactly when we're going to get a result from this jury. In fact, we're on the lookout. And just in case it comes out, we'll let you know what the result is. We're watching it right now. But I want to get into this because what boggles my mind most about this case is the sheer number of people who've come out online basically defending her and the children that she's murdered. I just want you to let that sink in. But Joe, postpartum psychosis, it's real. I get it. It's real. And it's really sparked a massive, massive debate online about this issue. But it's Ann Hendershot that I think put it the best. And I'm going to link to this article in the show notes for you. Erasing Lindsay Clancy's children by sacralizing the mother who killed them. This is a great article. It's a short and sweet read. I want to read it to you because I think it's important. And I definitely want to know what you think too. You can leave your comments in the feeds on YouTube. It's a great place to go. I would encourage you to go there. But you can find everything linked up at thestationofthecross.com/ACT. Smash the watch the live stream link. And you can be a part of the conversation too. But this is what Ann Hendershot had to say. Lindsay Clancy has admitted to killing her three young children. She confessed to strangling each of them with elastic exercise bands. There is no uncertainty about what happened. But her defense has emphasized that Clancy was suffering from postpartum depression and perhaps even postpartum psychosis. Some have suggested that these conditions explain her unspeakable actions. In some ways, we understand the possibility of that. Yet what remains far more difficult to understand is the overwhelming wave of support for Clancy that has surged in recent weeks as more than 300 women, all dressed in pink, have descended on the courthouse to not only defend her murderous actions, but to join with her by carrying signs and telling media reporters that they too could have murdered their own children. In the process, they are eclipsing the children whose lives she ended. Yeah. Who's defending the children? Who's speaking up for the children? Did the children deserve this? No matter what. Postpartum depression, which is real. Psychosis, which is real. How about diabolic possession, which is also real? At any rate, the article goes on. This is not just a local story of Boston area moms who are rallying to support one of their own. It is an international story, as social media has made Clancy into a martyr who is being persecuted by a cruel justice system. Across TikTok, thousands of women around the world are posting videos in which they claim that they, too, could have killed their own children. There have been TikTok reenactments posted of Clancy's attempted suicide. What began as a localized show of support has metastasized into a global circus of identification with Clancy as women repeat the same script. It all suggests that when women feel overwhelmed or unsupported, it is understandable, even inevitable, that they would be driven to kill their own children. And echoing these claims, these women are universalizing her murderous actions, turning a singular horror into a shared possibility. I mean, are you at all surprised by that? I mean, we have contraception that gets sold at your local Walmart, your grocery store, your Walgreens, your CVS, your Rite Aid. The corner gas station sells contraception. Let alone, you know, mifepristone. Did I say it right that time? Mifepristone that gets, you know, sent mail directly to their door. Abortions, miscarriages happening in the home. Where do you think all that goes? Down the drain into your water supply. And Donald Trump is the guy fanning the flame. Most abortions today do not happen at an abortion clinic. They happen in the home. Just let that sink in. In vitro fertilization, how many humans are dying in vitro fertilization because, you know, we want to give ourselves as many options as possible. How many women are freezing their eggs today? We live in a disordered culture that is geared towards not seeing the children as humans to be loved, cared for, raised, sacrificed for, defended, but they are now objects of consumption. I wrote an entire book on overcoming pornography addiction because I myself was addicted to pornography. And in that book that I wrote in 2014, I talked about it. I talked about this in my book, Muscle Memory, Beating the Porn Temptation. When you are addicted to porn and you look at another human person, you don't see them as human. Your brain is so twisted, you don't see them as human. You see them as objects to be consumed for your personal gratification. What do you think abortion does to the brain of the woman? What do you think contraception does to the brain of the woman? What do you think all of this does to society itself but destroy it? Of course, these children aren't being defended because we see life as something that we can create on our own and enjoy for whatever reason we want. It's all about us and nothing else matters. The article goes on. It is not surprising that TikTok was used to spread this kind of moral contagion because it regularly rewards emotional confession, uniformity, and rapid imitation. Unlike other platforms like Facebook or even Instagram, TikTok's algorithm elevates short and emotional videos that present motherhood as a state of constant crisis. TikTok has always invited users to identify with whoever feels most victimized. A reoccurring TikTok trope seems to be some young woman, immaculate, manicure, flawless makeup and hair, sitting in her car, crying on camera over one trauma or another. Motherhood is often presented as a state of constant crisis. In this environment, young mothers on TikTok are encouraged to narrate their darkest impulses as a form of communal bonding. These narratives are repeated, inviting imitation. As a result of the claim, I could have done the same, spread because TikTok amplifies whatever emotional narrative generates the most clicks. The women in pink cohort includes people who have chosen to turn the trial into a participatory spectacle. Their concern emerged because they have become convinced that mothers are judged unfairly. The first woman who publicly forgave Clancy broke a moral taboo by pardoning a mother who killed her children. Once that taboo was broken, others were given permission to do the same. The more visible the forgiveness becomes in terms of the pink shirts, hashtags, rallies, and signs, the more it normalizes the idea that Clancy is a victim of a patriarchal society that demeans motherhood. Which is why I quoted this earlier from the Based Mother on X, Lindsay Clancy's reality. She graduated college, financially stable, had health insurance, had a nanny. My wife didn't have a nanny to raise our six crazy kids. She had to do that all on her own. While I was at work all day, some days working 6 and 7 days a week. No nanny. Did you have a nanny? I'm just curious. Lindsay had a nanny. Owned $500,000 home. Of course, everything in Massachusetts is $500,000 or more. Thank you, Massachusetts, for the gift that keeps on giving. Your high taxes and your crazy economy. But anyway, I digress. Married to a stable man, a man who wants to help raise those kids, a man who wants to provide. She had a stable man, physically healthy, raised in a home with two parents. And yet the demons say it's okay that she strangled three children to death because she didn't have enough support, you see. Let that sink in. The act of choosing to wear pink, Anne Hendershot goes on, is itself a statement on softness and motherhood. Pink is a classic marker of mimetic alignment, and it signals maternal virtue and demonstrates a collective performance of solidarity. Instead of condemning the murderous act, supporters elevate Clancy into a martyr-like figure and reinterpret her actions through a narrative of suffering or divine tragedy. Secularization is really an important part of social contagion, because once a tragic figure like Clancy is symbolically purified, few are allowed to publicly dissent from its perspective without becoming social pariahs in their cohort. The narrative has redefined Clancy as the victim, and her precious children have been forgotten. Just as the father of these three children has become invisible, except for a few unhinged celebrities who are trying to suggest that it was actually the father who killed the children. Again, I ask, are you surprised? We live in a world where abortion on demand is the law of the day, the law of the land, essentially, with, like I said, this abortion drugs being shipped to homes all over the country. Massachusetts, abortion up to birth. Pregnancy is treated like as though the woman contracted a disease rather than has a human life forming in her womb by design. God's design for mankind. Go forth, be fruitful and multiply and fill the face of the earth. The very first command given to Adam and Eve in Genesis chapter 1. And yet we treat it like it's a disease. Are you at all surprised that women murder their own children in depression and psychosis? I'm not. Even the language used by Clancy supporters, including she was failed by the medical system, or this could happen to me or to my sister, spreads rapidly through social contagion because it offers a comforting narrative. It is a narrative that allows mothers to imagine Clancy and themselves as vulnerable rather than culpable. And as with all episodes of social contagion, support for Clancy and those who forgave her emerged from specific online communities of suburban mother networks. Contagion thrives in these types of tight clusters where emotional narratives spread quickly and facts are forgotten. In the end, the Clancy tragedy shows how quickly an online community can turn a vicious crime into a shared emotional narrative. It is difficult to say exactly when this horrific crime stopped being about the murdered children. Or as St. Paul would say, but understand this, that in the last days there will come times of stress. For men will be lovers of self, lovers of money, proud, arrogant, abusive, disobedient to their parents, ungrateful, unholy, inhuman, implacable, slanderers, profligates, fierce haters of good, treacherous, reckless, swollen with conceit, lovers of pleasure rather than lovers of God, holding the form of religion but denying the power of it. Avoid such people. For among them are those who make their way into the households and capture weak women burdened with sins. We'll be back in two.
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4: To Jesus Christ, welcome back to A Catholic Take, a bold synthesis of information and inspiration. I'm your host, Joe McClain. Praise be to God. It is good to be on with you. Just a quick update. It looks like on the case out of Massachusetts that we were just talking about, the Lindsay Clancy case, looks like the jury was dismissed for the weekend. So no verdict reached, and we're not expecting one over the weekend. What does the jury do over the weekend when there's such a major case? I mean, God, seems awkward, but nonetheless, I want to get into some other stories too today. Dr. Anthony Stein from Return to Tradition joins us as Fridays with Stein. And good afternoon, Dr. Stein. Thanks for hanging out.
11: Always some cheery news to discuss on a Friday.
4: Hey, I have good news. Listen, oh ye of little faith. How about this? The Diocese of Wheeling-Charleston has come out to say that they are now looking at how they can implement more traditional Latin masses to serve the Catholics within this diocese that want the TLM. That's good news. It's better than what Pope Leo said this week, isn't it?
11: It is, but just watch where they locate it. If you want to if you want to make some money on where they'll locate it, you know, maybe, you know, if there was a poly market for new FSSP or equivalent group locations, just go look to wherever the nearest SSPX chapel is and then just throw a dart. And that's probably where it'll be located within like a couple miles of it, because that's how it always has been. There was, I wish I had it with me, but there was another one announced where a bishop was, I think it's in Australia, a bishop is announcing, we're bringing in the FSSP once a month. And they're putting it a block away or something from where an SSPX priest offers Mass every 6 months.
4: Mm.
11: And now you might think, well, it's good. They'll have access. Look, I'm all for more TLMs. But I've just noticed that all these TLM announcements that have happened have been in dioceses where there's an SSPX chapel. And usually the new fraternity, diocesan, whatever it is always located within a few blocks or a couple of miles from the SSPX chapel. Rather consistently, that's the thing. Now, I will counter your good news, though, with some fun news of my own. This came from Sign of the Cross. You remember Pittsburgh, right?
4: Of course, yes.
11: How they just crushed all their TLMs for no reason, really.
4: Right.
11: Oh, you know, we couldn't get an extension. We're not going to even ask. But so we're just going to end them. Well, according to Sign of the Cross, Pittsburgh Diocese has partnered with a pro-LGBT Jewish group that supports abortion for an interfaith event days after shutting down his last TLM. And I laugh because it's like, I feel like we're just, how many things can we hit all at once in an organization? And you find almost all of them there. Like, what are we missing? Drag Queen Story Hour. And I'll bet you if you dig into that group, you'll find that they had like supported some Drag Queen Story Hour in the Pittsburgh metro area at some point. Yeah. So, yeah.
4: I ended the last segment quoting St. Paul from his second letter to Timothy, chapter 3. You know, this the end times, I mean, I don't know the day of the hour. I'm not even trying to know the day of the hour. I didn't even know the day of the hour in my fictional novel on the end times, for crying out loud. But, it seems like it fits very well, the society we live in, where women all over the world are like, we should be able to kill our babies up to birth or even now after. It's like, that's pretty insane that should be insane on everyone's, like everyone should agree that that's literally insane. And yet it's being hotly debated. Don't you think that's crazy?
11: It is, which is weird. I have seen a few attempts by some women to say, well, what about this? And they show some guy who killed his own children. And the response from all the sane people is string him up.
4: Right. Yeah. Yeah. Exactly. Yeah. I mean, bring back capital punishment, make it great again. Like, our society shouldn't tolerate this. If this woman had postpartum depression, which is real, then we should give her, we should have a society that recognizes it and helps. If you kill your kids, there's like no excuse for that. Like, we don't give a pass for that. We don't tolerate these things.
11: The elephant in the room here is that I don't know the percentage. You can look this up if you want, but she was on SSRIs, a mountain of them. She had a whole lot of prescriptions, and they're trying to pass the blame to the doctors who weren't talking to each other. She's the one who made the choice to kill. And she's the one who sent her husband on errands and had been looking up ways to do this and all sorts of other stuff that makes it clear it was premeditated.
4: Right.
11: At some point, her reason should have taken over. Now, I am perfectly willing to have a conversation with people about banning SSRIs. They're overprescribed. They should be only prescribed under the most extreme circumstances. Far too many people are on them. We all know women who are on them, even if they don't tell us that.
4: Right.
11: And they tend to... There is a very, very close correlation between all the crazy sort of whacked out progressive women we see and the use of SSRIs. It's almost a perfect correlation.
4: Isn't that something?
11: We are over-medicated as a culture. There is one issue that progressives used to talk about. I haven't heard them talk about this in a long time. I really wish they would, because they were right about this, which is we should ban pharmaceutical companies from advertising to the general public. And we should curtail how the pharmaceutical companies can lobby doctors for prescribing their medication and how they can reward them for it. If you knew how it worked, you'd be horrified.
4: It's big business,
11: though. I'd be totally fine with banning all that stuff entirely.
4: Right. But it's big business. There's a lot of money involved, and we know how that works. Just ask Planned Parenthood. And when that much money is involved, and you think of how many politicians get kickbacks from the lobby of these organizations. I mean, I wish there was some way to disclose exactly how many millions flow into the pockets of politicians from Big Pharma or from Planned Parenthood or some of these other organizations. You know, it's huge dollars. They're never going to push back on that system. We had a debate with our own pediatrician years and years ago over vaccines. And our pediatrician is a great Catholic woman. She's a fantastic Catholic woman. But she's just been trained. They do what they're trained to do. They don't ask the questions about Big Pharma and what's being suggested on the list. You know, just do it. Just give it. Just don't even ask questions. And yet my son almost went into like a very serious, you know, reaction to one of these vaccines that could have meant he was going to be... I don't even want to share it online, but it's like a pretty bad scenario. And he just barely escaped it by the skin of his teeth. And our doctor argued with us over it because Big Pharma said so. Like, that's how it is.
11: During COVID, my wife was pregnant and her doctor, who was going to deliver our child, practically bullied her to try to get the COVID vaccine to the point where she burst into tears and got them to get a new doctor for her. She did not take his advice. And if you've seen the statistics on what happened when pregnant women took that medication, you should be very happy and thankful that she did not.
4: Yeah. Yeah, exactly. All while that's going on in Crazy Town in, you know, the Lindsay case in Massachusetts. So who's saying what about the devil not being real? In Law Observatorio Romano?
11: Feminists. They're blaming the devil. They're blaming the patriarchy on the devil, that the devil was a tool the patriarchy created to oppress women.
4: Of course. Doesn't that pair nicely with this case? I mean, like, it so fits the Lindsay Clancy case. Like, we're talking about feminism gone wild.
11: I love feminism for one reason. People call us a conspiracy theorist, but they literally believe that there's an invisible force that binds the universe together that oppresses women. That's what they believe in.
4: It's called patriarchy.
11: Yeah, it's not the force. It's patriarchy.
4: It's called patriarchy.
11: Right.
4: That's
11: all
4: insane.
11: Life generates it. It emanates from all life to oppress women, apparently. And yeah. They believe in this stuff. When we abolished actual patriarchy, society went into pure chaos. maybe we could use a little more of the old-fashioned social arrangements again. But I'm a bad guy for even hinting at that.
4: Right.
11: But, you know, this woman on trial right now, the reaction to it has probably undone more goodwill towards women's quote unquote rights causes than anything I could ever say. Anything that online guys can say. They're making everybody who jokes about repealing the 19th Amendment look prescient.

0: that ahead of time, which she apparently did, admits it in court that she did all of this. She gets acquitted. Do women now get to run people over with their cars and say, hey, postpartum psychosis? Do they get to kill someone randomly at a grocery store because they got upset because someone cut them off in the parking lot or what, took their last favorite jar of, you know, sweet pickles or something? And postpartum psychosis. Like, when, at what point do we get to say, well, no, you can't do that anymore?
1: Children aren't people. That's why.
0: Right. Exactly. That's where we're at. I said that in the last segment. We live in a world where children don't count. In fact, okay, Dr. Stein, remember that lady who got that Jewish scholar, biblical scholar, who's now in charge of the Catholic Biblical Association of America? Even she, pro-abortion, doesn't believe fetuses have rights, as she says. Like, and the Catholic Church is silent on all this. The Catholic Church, I mean, if I could put you in charge of any, of everything, what would you do? How would we turn this around? How do we get the church to speak boldly and confidently and faithfully to turn this society around?
1: I don't know. Get rid of 99% of the bishops and put Schneider in, on the Holy See, on the throne of Peter.
0: Could we survive getting rid of 99 bishops?
1: 99% of the bishops? Oh, sure.
0: Right. Yeah.
1: Could it be? Could they do a worse job without them actually showing up to work than they're doing now?
0: Or, and this is such a hypothetical, it means nothing, but could we find 99 good, young, traditionally minded, Orthodox, you know, men that are priests and consecrate them and send them out? 99, you know, like maybe get hundreds of these guys together and send them out to dioceses to take over. Maybe that would be a better call.
1: I mean, there are something like, what, 4,000 bishops around the world or something like that?
0: Yeah, that's a lot.
1: Something like that. Yeah.
0: We're not going to get that many. I don't know.
1: Well, you know, you would have to put Schneider on the throne of Peter and get a bunch of, you know, good Eastern Rite bishops and priests and SSPX and FSSP priests and the rest and make them bishops. Now, part of my solution to this, it would be just to give all of these guys, all, you know, these 99% guys who've been fired, give them a bunch of land so they can go form their synodal church of group hugs or whatever, as long as they agree not to to try to call themselves the Catholic Church, and let them go do their own thing. I think the Germans would be happier anyway, honestly.
0: Right.
1: They could do that.
0: I don't know. I get so infuriated because what the crazy stuff that I see in society, I blame that on the church. I blame that not on Holy Mother Church because she's perfect, but on the members, you know, and I'm a member of that church, so it's partly my fault too. But I blame the church for the situation in the condition that society is in. You know, where is the effort to convert all souls? I was having this conversation with my son earlier. Where is the effort to convert all souls, not some souls? We live in a go-along to get-along fraternity, everybody's equal kind of environment now these past six, seven decades. And yet, there's only one plan for the world. There's only one plan that God has for all mankind, and that is conversion of all to the one Holy Catholic and Apostolic Church. Where's the orthodoxy? What I see is heterodoxy being spread abroad. And I want to talk more about that, especially get Dr. Anthony Stein's comments on Pope Leo's comments this week. We had Michael Madd on this week talking about it. Let's get Dr. Stein to weigh in on Pope Leo finally weighing in on the Latin Mass debate. He's told us the quiet part out loud.
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0: 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That the Lord Jesus was willing to die that we might live. 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
3: Be to Jesus Christ. Welcome back to A Catholic Take, a bold synthesis of information and inspiration. I'm your host, Joe McClain. Praise be to God. It is good to be on with you. Well, the Lindsey Clancy case demonstrates just how insane and diabolically possessed the world really is, and getting worse by the day, it seems to me. His Holiness Pope Leo this week, as we discussed with Michael Matt earlier this weekend, Michael Haynes, we had him on the show just the other day. He's weighed into the TLM debate, basically throwing soft digs at traditional Catholics about being silent participants. And I found that very interesting. Joining us again this afternoon is Friday. So it's Fridays with Dr. Anthony Stein from Returned to Tradition. We'll link to it in the show notes. Dr. Stein, welcome back. What do you think about Pope Leo's comments this week?
4: I wasn't surprised by them.
3: No.
4: I was more surprised by the number of people who were trying to make it sound like he just reads statements without that are handed to him, like trying to take agency over the things he says away from him to give them to Roach, because Cardinal Roach is the one person that in this liturgy discussion that is easy to make the fall guy. As if, you know, Roach could hand the Pope something to read at an Angelus and that he wouldn't then go over it personally first.
3: Right. I made that point with Michael Matt. I mean, we knew that it wasn't written by him, but he read them to the world, so they're his words now. Whether he read them ahead of time or not doesn't much matter now because he's read them. But I find it incredibly hard to believe. And I said this to Michael Matt. One, I find it hard to believe that they are so tone deaf that they don't know, A, what they're saying, and B, what the effect is of what they're saying on the lay faithful. They basically called a huge chunk of Catholics who prefer the traditional Latin rites and patrimony and customs and piety and all the rest as being like participating in the mass. Like, that's a huge surprise to them. Honestly, they're waking up today going, wait, I didn't know this. What do you mean? I thought I was participating every single time I went to mass. And now they're learning, no, but no, you haven't. It seems, I think it's rude.
4: It's also a 1970s talking point that has been thoroughly debunked. I mean, people used to complain that people would pray the rosary during the TLM. How is that even allowed? Why would you pray the rosary? Because you can unite your prayers of the rosary to the prayers of the priest at the altar. That's why this is not a sing-along show that you're participating in. You can also actively participate in the mass by holding the missalette in your hands and just silently praying the prayers or quietly reciting the prayers that the priest is doing, if you are so moved to do so.
3: Right.
4: Active participation is not necessarily the back and forth thing that happens that we now see in most masses on Sundays. It's just, that's not necessarily what active participation was always meant to be. Pius X wanted people to pray and to sing the hymns. That's what he wanted. He didn't.
3: Right.
4: That's why I think he kind of asked people to curb. If I'm wrong about this, correct me, but didn't he ask essentially that the Gregorian chant be given more focus and move away from the Palestrina and that kind of liturgical music? Not that there was anything wrong with Palestrina per se. It's just that Gregorian chant is something that you can do as a layperson very easily Whereas Palestrina doesn't necessarily lend itself so well to that. If you've ever been to mass with that kind of music,
3: you're talking to the wrong guy. I can't do either well.
4: I read Americana once. I want to say New Liturgical Movement many years ago. I don't know. But it's point being, he was concerned about a little bit different things than we hear about active participation. And he cited the liturgical movement, which was founded by Dom Prosper Geringer. Makes it sound great. Most people aren't willing to admit that by the 20s, the liturgical movement had been taken over by the men that, if you read the Sedevacantist Priest book on the New Mass, Father Anthony Cicada, his book, which people, serious non-Sedevacantist scholars, say is one of, if not the best book ever written on the New Mass. The men who would lay the groundwork for the New Mass, they were all members of this heterodox version of the new liturgical movement. They were all being watched by the Holy Office, every single one of them. And their arguments were what Leo just repeated, except like the 1970s version, after they got what they wanted, started talking about how nobody was participating in the mass and such, which wasn't true.
3: Yeah. Well, we're sitting here speaking about it. And right now, EW10 News just put out a new post. Revival of Latin Mass spreads among Vietnamese Catholic youth. You know, and I bring this up to say, you know, it's not because I'm just trying to sitting here being a rad trad, you know, Latin Mass superiority guy. It's really, I find myself more like Cardinal Seurat in his comments this week, where he's like, we shouldn't be pitting people against each other in the Catholic Church. Like, this is, like, he just didn't see how Tradicionalis Custodis was a good thing. He saw it as a bad thing because it created the division. You have all these Catholics who desire more, not less, and they're being characterized as being bad and not faithful and all the rest. And it's just like bizarre, heavy-handedness. And then the Pope makes this comment this week that just seems like it's a passive-aggressive dig at all of these Catholics who want this. And golly gee whiz, why don't you just get on the team? And why don't you just accept the new mass and all the rest? I mean, like, well, how about this, Your Holiness? How about you actually clean up all of the abuses that are happening in Novus Ordo masses all over the world? Get them to do the black do the red and say the black? Like, how about you get them to at least follow the rubrics, make greater place for the Gregorian chant and Latin mass parts as Sacrosanctum Concilium called for, and then maybe we can have a conversation about it. But instead, it's just Latin massers are bad people. I mean, like, it's really just bizarre. And I keep going back. Is there any wonder then that we have things like the Lindsay Casey story going on in the news? Diabolical possession is running fast and loose in this world because we're too busy arguing over Catholics who want more and not less, rather than converting the world.
4: I would love to see some of this energy that the Vatican spends on doing things like creating or approving mass settings for care for our common home. The USCCB unveiled their new environmental climate change mass. Yeah. We spent like some of that resources on just like funding missionaries to go out there, not to the developing world, but like to the West, to our countries, right, and to bring people into the church and to go maybe just get that list that, well, everybody knows, but no one's willing to admit, that inflated list of Catholic membership and parishes, and just go knock on the doors of people who haven't darkened the door of a parish in years and get them to come back to Mass, and have those groups maybe give parish retreats on the real presence and the need to go to confession and other really basic stuff that has to do with the salvation of souls. Before we start talking about the environment and immigration rights and all this other extremely divisive stuff that has nothing to do with souls.
3: 100%. But,
4: you know, again, if bad guys can point this stuff out.
3: Yesterday, we had Nick Cavazos on. We talked about conversions on college campuses, because the Hallow app put out a new stat that said 87% on college campuses, a rise in new catechumens and people coming into OCIA or whatever. And we looked at the Pew Research study that says for every one that comes in, 8 leave out the back door. The Catholic Church has one of the lowest retention rates of all the world's religions. I think Muslims, 77% of Muslims that are raised Muslim stay Muslim their whole life. It's like 57% for Catholics. It's so, so bad. So we might be winning some arguments to get people to come in a greater number into considering it, but how much are we keeping them? And again, to your point, as we run out of time now, it feels like if perhaps we focused on the mission that Christ sent his apostles on, go forth and make disciples of all nations. Perhaps if we proclaim the gospel without apology, make no excuses for it, you know, exhort everyone to the only one plan of salvation for all mankind and stop pretending as though there's many options. There are not many options. There's the one Holy Catholic and Apostolic Church. That is God's design and plan for mankind. I wrote an entire book about it just to make this clear. And I'm not just trying to be a meanie. It's for love of souls. It's for love of God and for the salvation of souls that we should do this. Because if we do it, then perhaps maybe we can save more souls like Lindsay Casey and her children that are now dead forever. We'll see you in the after show.
5: Boston area weather. Temperature 77 degrees with a few clouds. The wind is from the east at 13 miles per hour. The forecast for this evening, mostly cloudy with a light breeze with a chance of thunderstorms. Temperature around 74. Overnight, some clouds here and there and somewhat breezy. The temp 66 degrees. 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
8: In the name of the Father, and of the Son, and of the Holy Spirit. Amen. Let us pray. Almighty eternal God, grant us an increase of faith, hope, and charity, and make us love what you command, so that we may be made worthy to attain what you promise. Through Jesus Christ, thy Son, our Lord, who liveth and reigneth with thee in the unity of the Holy Spirit, God, world without end. Amen. In the name of the Father, and of the Son, and of the Holy Spirit. Amen.

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2: Very blunt formulation that J.F. Powers often used was, God doesn't like crap. Like, it's got to be sort of...
3: Yes.
2: He said it, not me. So I'm just... idea that it has to, first of all, be good fiction. And then we'll talk about, you know, its other merits. But if it doesn't work on that level of craft and form and plot, then it won't work on a theological level either.
4: Praise be Jesus Christ. This is Father Robert McTague of the Society of Jesus, your daily host for the Catholic Current, where we bring Christ to the world and the world to Christ. 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As always, let's start with prayer. In the name of the Father, Son, and the Holy Spirit. Almighty God, through the intercession of St. Ignatius Loyola, we ask that you pour forth your Holy Spirit upon us, a spirit of discernment, that may hear your voice and obey your command. In the name of the Father, Son, and the Holy Spirit. Amen. Hey, friends, it's Friday here at the Catholic Current. You know what that means, you and me. Let's talk about this, walking through a complex issue together. I am continuing with our series called Novel Prophecies. This is part 7. I'm pleased to say that people have been responding very warmly. They like the idea of me walking through some important future-oriented fiction so that we can look at our own times and our near future in a clearer light. And this is a short story. Now, you can buy it online, or I'm also going to have Mr. Engineer link to the PDF if you just want to download the PDF. If you buy it online, it's 50 pages. If you print it out on the PDF, it's only 25. It'd take a half hour, 40 minutes to read. And it's called The Machine Stops by E.M. Forster. Didn't know about this. I stumbled upon it doing research for the series. And it was published in 1909, and that should stop us in our tracks because of what he foresaw. Now, 1909, radio in the home, certainly not a thing. Telephones are still relatively rare. Television, computers, the internet, unimaginable. And yet he's writing about something that sounds like it could be written today or in our near future. Now, there are people who are sounding the alarm regarding our unhealthy relationship with technology. I think of Neil Postman's Amusing Ourselves to Death, Public Discourse in the Age of Show Business. And that was written in the 80s, and it was telling cautionary tales about television. And then later there's a book called The Shallows, What the Internet is Doing to Our Brains, Stolen Focus, Why You Can't Pay Attention, and How to Think Deeply Again, and go on and on. But this is 1909. I am boggled by that. So I'm just going to read to you the opening paragraph of this short story. Listen to this. Remember, written in 1909, probably with a dip pen or a fountain pen. Foster writes, imagine, if you can, a small room, hexagonal in shape, like the cell of a bee. It is lighted neither by window nor by lamp, yet it is filled with a soft radiance. There are no apertures for ventilation, yet the air is fresh. There are no musical instruments, and yet, at the moment that my meditation opens, this room is throbbing with melodious sounds. An armchair is in the center, by its side a reading desk that is all the furniture. And in the armchair there sits a swaddled lump of flesh, a woman, about 5 feet high, with a face as white as a fungus. It is to her that the little room belongs. Isn't that boggling? This is, you know, a century before when we nested during COVID. And there's an electric bell ringing. It says, the woman touched a switch and the music was silent. I suppose I must see who it is, she thought, and set her chair in motion. The chair like the music, was worked by machinery and rolled her to the other side of the room where the bell still rang. "Who is it?" she called. Her voice was irritable, for she had been interrupted often since the music began. "Listen to this." He says, "She knew several thousand people. In certain directions, human intercourse had advanced enormously." Now, we know this on social media where, you know, you've got 1,000 friends on Facebook or, you know, 10,000 followers on YouTube or X and so on. You know, I, against my better judgment, I have a personal Substack account, and the only thing I put there are my sermons and the Catholic Current. And every now and again, you say, you know, so-and-so was following you, and so-and-so was following this Substack, that Substack, and 300 others. I said, oh, how is it possible? I mean, if it were your full-time job and you work 12 hours a day, 7 days a week, how could you follow 300 Substack accounts? And yet, here we are. So she's disgruntled because someone has interrupted her music. Remember, there's no instruments, there's no musician. And remember, there's no radio yet, and he first saw this. So she touched the isolation knob so that no one else could speak to her. Then she touched the lighting apparatus, and the little room was plunged into darkness. Now remember, this is before electric lighting in the home was a common thing. Be quick. And she said it was fully 15 seconds before the round plate that she held in her hands began to glow. A faint blue light shot across it, darkening to purple, and presently she could see the image of her son, who lived on the other side of the earth, and he could see her. He first saw FaceTime. He first saw FaceTime. So they start a conversation, and her son says, "I want you to come see me." And the mother says, "But I can see you. What more do you want?" And he says, "I want to see you not through the machine." Now, in this story, machine has a capital M, just like we capitalize internet, you know, as if it were a proper name. And she says, "Oh, hush, you mustn't say anything against the machine." "Why not, mother?" "One mustn't." So there is a reverence for the machine that provides everything for her. Jumping ahead, she talks about all the buttons in her little beehive of a room. There was the button that produced literature, and there were, of course, the buttons by which she communicated with her friends. The room through it contained nothing, was in touch with all that she cared for in the world. And she's talking about the crazy idea her son has that they should meet in person. She says, "The clumsy system of public gatherings had long since been abandoned." And she's giving lectures, and she says neither she nor her audience stirred from their rooms. Seated in her armchair, she spoke, while they, in their armchairs, heard her fairly well and saw her fairly well. And so there it is. You've got Zoom. And then she's complaining that she didn't like her bed. She said the bed was not to her liking, it was too large, and she had a feeling for a small bed. Complaint was useless, for beds were of the same dimension all over the world, and to have an alternative size would have involved vast alterations in the machine. Well, and then she has a little analog book, and it's called The Book of the Machine. And in a certain sense, it kind of reminds me of AI. It says, "In the book of the machine were instructions against every possible contingency. If she was hot or cold or dyspeptic or at a loss for a word, she went to the book and it told her which button to push. The Central Committee published it. In accordance with a growing habit, it was richly bound." Sitting up in the bed, she took it reverently in her hands. She glanced around the glowing room as if someone had been watching her. Then, half ashamed, half joyful, she murmured, "Oh, machine," and raised the volume to her lips. I'm thinking of a very good Catholic family I know. And their oldest girl is a very, very sweet, devout girl. I think she's a sophomore in high school. And her mother had to admonish her and said, "Sweetie, put down the phone when I'm talking to you." And the girl said, "Okay, Mom, but can I leave the phone where I can still see it?" "Oh, machine." And she pressed it to her lips. I think that's the direction they're going. I mean, I remember several years ago, some brain surgeon in California had required all sixth graders to get a tablet. And the parents told the girl, said, "Hey, it's the weekend. Have a life instead of the tablet." And they took the tablet away. And she reacted like a meth addict and assaulted her parents and destroyed the house to the point where the police had to come and taser her. Because she had become that addicted. We see this in our own lives with people whom we love, people whom we know. And yet Ian Foster saw this in 1909, and he has a remedy. I'm Jesuit Father Robert McTague, your host every day of the Catholic Current. Remember, our rallying cry of the Catholic Current is Christus Mundo, Mundus Christo, bringing Christ to the world and the world to Christ. 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
5: 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You know what that means? Another round of Let's Talk About This. We walk through a complex issue together. We're up to part 7 in my series called Novel Prophecies, and we're reviewing a short story written by E.M. Forster called The Machine Stops, written in 1909. And I want to emphasize how the foresight, the prescience that Forster had. Now, how bad is machine addiction today? Well, let me give you another example. A tragic story came out of India recently. It looks like a teenage son and his parents went off a cliff together. Well, how did that happen? Well, he wanted a new iPhone. I forget if he was 16 or 19 years old, and his parents said no. So he ran to the nearby cliff and threatened to throw himself off because there was just no reason to go on living if he didn't have the latest iPhone. He went to throw himself off, and his father tried to stop him. He got dragged off the cliff, too. Wife and mother saw father and husband and son go off the cliff, and she threw herself off the cliff. And you say, well, but Father, this guy had something else wrong with him if he was going to throw himself off the cliff because he couldn't get a new iPhone. Okay, fair. But in the gaming world, there is about to be released the hot game that is supposedly everybody who's anybody has been waiting for years, Grand Theft Auto 6. Just leave it alone. Don't look it up. And the Army is offering a recruitment bonus for soldiers. We will give you a 4-day weekend to do nothing but play Grand Theft Auto 6 if you re-enlist. If you give the Army another 2 or 4 years of your life, you'll get a 4-day. I mean, that seems to be a better deal than, you know, no, I'm not going to say it. I'm not going to say it. We're in trouble. And Foster foresaw the trouble that we're in. Let me give you some more examples. So she sleeps in her little hive cell, and not because of, you know, things like sunlight. Listen to this. She made the room dark and slept. She woke and made the room light. She ate and exchanged ideas with her friends and listened to music and attended lectures. She made the room dark and slept. Above her, beneath her, and around her, the machine, capital M, hummed eternally. She did not notice the noise, for she had been born with it in her ears. The earth carrying her hummed as it sped through silence, turning her now to the invisible sun, now to the invisible stars. She awoke and made the room light. So, you know, when Gen Z says, you know, go out, touch grass, she would be horrified at the idea, because light and dark, the cycle of hours and rhythm and seasons, it's all gone. It's all gone. The machine provides a cocoon for her, and in that cocoon is all the material stimulation she could want, to the point that she's forgotten any other way of life. There are students I've taught who did not exist before there was Amazon. Think about what that means, taking Amazon for granted. Again, I'm going to, indulge me, please. I'm going to read a paragraph. The main character, by the way, her name is Vashti. She said, "Of course," Forster writes, "of course she knew all about the communication system. There was nothing mysterious in it. She would summon a car and it would fly with her down the tunnel until it reached the lift that communicated with the airship station. And the airship station was part of a system that had been used for many years, long before the universal establishment of the machine. And of course, she had studied the civilization that had immediately preceded her own, the civilization that had mistaken the functions of the system, that had used it for bringing people to things instead of for bringing things to people. Those funny old days when men went for change of air instead of changing the air in their rooms. And yet she was frightened of the tunnel. She had not seen it since her last child was born. It curved, but not quite as she remembered. It was brilliant, but not quite as brilliant as the lecturer had suggested. Vashti was seized with the terrors of direct experience. She shrank back into the room, and the wall closed up again. She shrank from the terrors of direct experience. I remember talking with students who had found Miss Wonderful or Mr. Wonderful, and they would do all this texting back and forth. And I said, you know, that device in your hand, it communicates voice too. Oh, no, no, no, no. I said, a phone call would be too intimate. And that reminds me of, try to phrase this delicately, a friend of mine refers to it as the devil's pixels, you know, pornography. And sometimes you talk with a heartbroken spouse who discovers that her husband has a porn addiction, which is horrifying for everyone. And she would ask, well, what do those women have that I don't have? And I said, that's absolutely the wrong question. It's because of what you do have. It's because you're real. You're three-dimensional. You're finite. And you have priorities and limits and preferences because it takes effort to get to know you and appreciate you. Ultimately, because you're a mystery, where the pixels, that's just two-dimensional. It's flat. It's non-demanding. It's always available. And if someone gets bored, there's always another one. There's always novelty. There's always a something else one click away. You never get to the last page or the bottom of the internet. And we've set people up to be addicted to that. We have rearranged brain chemistry. Well, when I studied some brain chemistry when I was teaching medical ethics, and we had to talk about electronic addiction and pornography addiction and so on. And especially when your brain is very young, when it's adolescent, it hasn't stopped baking yet, so to speak. And if you're a male, and, you know, so by design, you are especially susceptible to visual imagery, God help you. You got to be really careful what you see. But the neurologist would say that nerves that fire together and wire together. So when you habituate yourself towards something, you really create grooves in your nervous system to make the repeated action easier. And if you get addicted to the illusion and stimulation of pornography, you've messed up your brain in a manner that's going to take a while for it to recover. So she's very upset, Vashti, the main character, at the very thought of stepping outside of her cell, and she collapses on her bed. Listen to this. Immediately, an enormous apparatus fell onto her out of the ceiling. A thermometer was automatically laid upon her heart. She lay powerless. Cool pads soothed her forehead. She drank the medicine that the doctor projected into her mouth, and the machinery retired into the ceiling. Pow. And that was it. So she is constantly being monitored. She's constantly being observed, and they are anticipating her needs. Now, I want to do a little bit of a further reflection, and because now you can get AI boyfriends and girlfriends. And I remember reading a story in Japan where this guy had, I guess, kind of an AI girlfriend. It looked like an anime figure and a lava lamp. Remember the lava lamps from the 70s? Or you can look them up. They're retro. I think they're cool again now. And what was interesting was that the company was discontinuing the line. It wasn't going to support it with patches and upgrades. And so eventually his AI girlfriend in the lava lamp, who would turn on lights for him and send him gifts for his birthday on Amazon, et cetera, because all computer based, she was going to die. His constant companion, his artificial companion, his AI companion of several years, visible in a lava lamp, who had a voice and would send him messages, et cetera, and Christmas presents, wasn't going to be supported anymore. It was going to be like, it was going to go to the graveyard like Windows 10. And he was desolate. But he had no experience of dealing with human beings. And so this is part of the trauma of this woman, Vashti, is to go to see her son, Kuno. She has to travel and be around people. And she had read some of the older literature before the time of the machine, capital N. And she says, all the old literature with its praise of nature and its fear of nature rang fake as the prattle of a child. And as she thinks about traveling, Foster writes, her horror of direct experience had returned. Oh, machine, she murmured, caressed her book, the book of the machine, and was comforted. And so her travel is horrifying for her. And at one point, as she's on kind of an airplane, she stumbles, and the stewardess reaches out to a hand to steady her. How dare you, she exclaimed. You forget yourself. The woman was confused and apologized for not having let her fall. People never touched one another. The custom had become obsolete, owing to the machine. How we have advanced, she said, thanks to the machine. Now, she had three children. I had to say this politely. I don't know how you maintain social distancing and still end up with a conceived child. I don't know if He didn't talk about that in detail, and my imagination turns away from the prospect. My point is this, that the machine, capital M, begins to dehumanize people by cutting them off from their bodies and from their fellows. And she is bereft of resource to travel to see her son. What happens if the machine begins to fail? That's what we'll talk about in the next segment. I'm Jesuit Father Robert McTague, your host here every day of the Catholic Current. 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We need to attract the attention of the listeners so these conversations get the attention they deserve. Everything you need to take us to your family and friends, we give to you. Together, let's take it to the whole world. We can do it with you. We cannot do without you. Let's do this good work together. Let's strive to be so much more than merely relevant. Back in just 2 minutes. Please do stay with us.

0: The Station of the Cross Catholic Media Network presents Saints and Seasons. On August 28th, we celebrate the feast of St. Augustine, Bishop, Confessor, and Doctor of the Church. Augustine, sometimes called Austin, was born in northern Africa in the year of our Lord 354. His pagan father converted on his deathbed thanks to Augustine's Christian mother, St. Monica, a patroness of parents with wayward children. Augustine was a profligate youth who kept at least one concubine for many years, resulting in a son named Adeodatus. Augustine dabbled in many philosophies before becoming a Manichaean heretic for several years. He finally converted, like his father, thanks to the fervent and constant prayers of his long-suffering mother, with the help of their friend St. Ambrose, Bishop of Milan. Ambrose baptized both Augustine and Adeodatus, and with the bishop's guidance, Augustine went on to become a priest and eventually Bishop of Hippo in North Africa. He fought many of the heresies he himself once followed, and led his church through the decline of the Roman Empire until his death in the year of our Lord 430. For his countless contributions to theology and doctrine, Augustine is considered one of the four great Latin fathers, along with his contemporaries, Saints Ambrose and Jerome, and the later Pope Saint Gregory the Great. He is known as the Doctor of Grace. Also honored on this day are Saint Hermes, Saint Alexander of Constantinople, Saint Moses the Black, Saint Junipero Serra, and many other martyrs, confessors, and holy virgins. For more about the saints and seasons of the Catholic Church, visit thestationofthecross.com/saints-and-seasons.
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3: 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Here we are, part 7 of our ongoing series called Novel Prophecies. We're making our way through a short story by E.M. Forster called The Machine Stops. Remember, this is written in 1909, and I think it foresees where we are and where we're heading. So Vashti, the main character, reluctantly travels around the world to see her son, Kuno. So finally, they meet up. She's traumatized by the travel. She arrives at her son's room, which exactly resembled her own. She might well declare that the visit was superfluous. The buttons, the knobs, the reading desk with the book, it's the book of the machine, capital M, the temperature, the atmosphere, the illumination, all were exactly the same. And if Kuno himself, flesh of her flesh, stood close beside her at last, what profit was it in that? She was too well bred to shake him by the hand. And she wants to know why it is that she had to make travel to see him. She says, "Here I am. I've had the most terrible journey and greatly retarded the development of my soul. It is not worth it, Kuno. It is not worth it. My time is too precious. The sunlight almost touched me." Think about what that means. So he's explaining to her about why it is he wants to go outside, why he wants to leave the cell, why he doesn't want to live like everybody else. He says, I want to find a way of my own. A way of your own, she whispered. But that would be wrong. Why? Her son asked. The question shocked her beyond measure. And he accuses her, "You're beginning to worship the machine." And they don't know what to say to each other. They have become unintelligible to one another. And she gets angry and says, I worship nothing. I am most advanced. I don't think you're irreligious, for there's no such thing as religion left. All the fear and superstition that existed once have been destroyed by the machine. And then Foster explains about how the cult of the machine removes us from our body. Listen to this. He says, by these days, it was a demerit to be muscular. Each infant was examined at birth, and all who promised undue strength were destroyed. Humanitarians may protest, but it would have been no true kindness to let an athlete live. He never would have been happy in the state of life to which the machine had called him. He would have yearned for trees to climb, rivers to bathe in, meadows and hills against which he might measure his body. Man must be adapted to surroundings, must he not? So this is just going to make us inhuman because we are separated from the body. And finally he says, no, I want to go out into the world. I want to see the sunlight. I want to see the stars. I want to breathe real air. And she scolds her son. Don't talk of these terrible things. You make me miserable. You're throwing civilization away. And he says one of the benefits of going outside is that you don't hear the machine. He says to his mother, the machine hums. Did you know that? Its hum penetrates our blood and may even guide our thoughts. Who knows? And she doesn't know what to do. She begins to cry. Because she knows that they have become unintelligible to each other. And he admits we are two different mothers. And she says, look, the machine gives you everything. It gives you all the music that you want when you want it. It gives you all the content, they call it lectures in the book, whenever you want it. What more could you want? And she says to him, can you not see? Can that all you lecturers, you influencers, see that it is we that are dying and that down here the only thing that really lives is the machine? We created the machine to do our will, but we cannot make it do our will now. It was robbed us of the sense of space and of the sense of touch. It has blurred every human relation and narrowed down love to a carnal act. It has paralyzed our bodies and our wills, and now it compels us to worship it. The machine develops. The machine proceeds, but not to our goal. We only exist as the blood corpuscles that course through its arteries, and if it could work without us, it would let us die. Is it too much to say that that's where we're heading to now? I've read reports of people with suicidal ideation when ChatGPT goes down because that's their friend. That's the one who listens. And they go back and forth. And finally, she leaves. She gladly goes back to her cell. And he predicts that eventually the machine would begin to break down. And no one can imagine life without the machine. And then at the bottom of the page, there's a paragraph that's one sentence long. Foster writes, the troubles began quietly long before she was conscious of them. Reminds me of something Hemingway wrote, you know, how did you go broke? And he said, very, very slowly and then all at once. So the machine breaks down. And so people begin to complain because there's the committee of the mending apparatus. And finally, the committee of the mending apparatus admits that the mending apparatus itself needs to be fixed. But don't worry, because complaints about the mending apparatus can be sent to the central committee where they will be reviewed in turn. So she sends off her complaint, and Foster writes, obscurely worried, she resumed her life. What that reminds me of, it's a novel we're not going to read in this series, but I do recommend, called Alas, Babylon, set in Southwest Florida in the 1950s, and the Cold War is really heating up. And it's about a community that survives after a nuclear exchange between the U.S. and the Soviet Union. And there's Mrs. McGillicuddy, and she's doing her breakfast dishes and looking out the kitchen window. And at the far rim of her horizon, she sees a mushroom cloud. And she says to herself, "Oh, that can't be good. I suppose I should pick up a few extra groceries tomorrow morning. I wonder where I left my checkbook." And then she goes back to washing the dishes, because the normalcy bias is so profound that even when you see a mushroom cloud on the horizon, it doesn't register that the party's over. So eventually, even the mending apparatus isn't working properly. The committee for the mending apparatus isn't working properly. The central committee isn't receiving complaints. And she laments, "There never was such an unfortunate woman as myself. I can never be sure of my music now. It gets worse and worse each time I summon it. Time passed, and they resented the defects no longer. The defects had not been remedied, but the human tissues in that latter day had become so subservient that they readily adapted themselves to every caprice of the machine." So they just keep resigning themselves to their fate. And finally, here come the conspiracy theorists or the conspiracy realists. Someone is meddling with the machine. Someone is trying to make himself king, to reintroduce the personal element. Punish that man with homelessness. To the rescue, avenge the machine, avenge the machine. War, kill the man who tampered with the machine. But the committee of the mending apparatus now came forward and allayed the panic with well-chosen words. It confessed that the mending apparatus was itself in need of repair. And then finally, the machine breaks down. And what is written here is heartbreaking. "Then she broke down, for with the cessation of activity came an unexpected terror. Silence. She had never known silence, and the coming of it nearly killed her. It did kill many thousands of people outright. Ever since her birth, she had been surrounded by the steady hum

surrounded by miles of cables. I've got Bluetooth everything out the wazoo. I get deliveries from Amazon. I don't do DoorDash, but I get deliveries from Amazon. I can't do work and pay the bills unless I connect to the internet. But I hope, I really hope that we also do something to maintain a genuinely human connection. You know, I have connections around the world, many continents, and I'm grateful for that. But this Saturday, pray for me. It will be my birthday. The feast of the beheading of St. John the Baptist, a great day to come into the world, I should think. And I'll get well wishes from people from Europe and Asia and so on. But some people will actually come to see me and will celebrate in person and will shake hands and hug and pat each other on the back and will have good food and drink and will tell stories and will pray and will laugh. All those things that the machine can't do for us despite its best efforts. So, all right, we got a minute left in this segment. How am I going to wrap this up? Touch grass, as the Zoomers would say. Talk to people in person. Hold real things in your hand. Somehow find a way to listen to live music. The Word was made flesh and dwelt among us. Because of the incarnation, the human body out of human senses have an identity, destiny, and dignity that the machine can never offer. But it can obscure that dignity. It can make us forget our identity and our destiny. And I don't want that to happen. And friends, precisely because we've gotten some very good feedback on Novel Prophecies, we're going to continue next week. We're going to have part 8 of our Novel Prophecies series, trying to read them roughly in chronological order. I'm going to discuss with you the novel It Can't Happen Here, written by Sinclair Lewis, published in 1935. You want to stay with us for the rest of the hour? Coming up next, Week in Readiness, reviewing the headlines of the week in light of the upcoming Sunday scriptures, so we all prayed up for a Sunday Mass. Be part of the conversation. Follow what we're following by following us on Gab. That's GAB.com. The channel is The Catholic Current. 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Back in just 2 minutes. Please do stay with us.

0: It's a scientific fact that every human life begins at fertilization. Justice demands that every human being be recognized as a person. And because the 14th Amendment guarantees every person the equal protection of the laws, the National Men's March proclaims the truth that abortion is unconstitutional. On Sunday, November 1st, men from across New England and beyond will gather in Boston for the National Men's March to abolish abortion and rally for personhood. The day begins with the Knights of Columbus Mass for Life at the Cathedral of Holy Cross. Following Mass, the men will receive Archbishop Richard Henning's blessing before gathering outside Planned Parenthood for prayer and then marching peacefully through the streets of Boston. The day concludes with the Rally for Personhood at Boston Common, where women, children, families, and all people of goodwill are invited to join us. Learn more and register today at themensmarch.com, because every preborn child is a person deserving the equal protection of the laws.
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1: 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Here it is on a Friday, the last segment, Week in Readiness. You and me, we're taking a look at the headlines of the week in light of the upcoming Sunday scriptures. So we all prayed up for Sunday Mass. You should be aware of the fact that I'm recording this on not Friday. So if there's a big story that I didn't cover, it's because it didn't happen yet. But let me tell you about some of the things that I'm following. You know, we had talked about the cult of the machine with this story by Ian Forster. So a very sad story the other day in India, a teenage boy wants a new iPhone. His parents say no, and he decides he cannot go on living, so he runs to throw himself off a cliff. The father tries to stop him. He gets dragged off with his son, and then the wife and mother sees this, and she throws herself off the cliff as well. So yeah, it really can get that bad. It really can. We are fostering an addiction because we're basically rewiring our brains to become dopamine addicts, and that is, of course, a very bad thing. Supposedly, the Straits of Hormuz are going to be open again because the U.S. Navy has removed the Iranian mines in the sea. I hope that's true. I thought that removing mines at sea took longer than that. What do I know? My fear is that the world is going to learn the hard way how much of life on this planet depends on what flows through the Strait of Hormuz. And if you think the phrase "the machine stops" is terrifying, wait to see what happens if the Strait of Hormuz isn't reliably open sometime soon. So that is very much on my mind. Catholic churches continue to be vandalized. The Eucharist continues to be desecrated. And Catholic institutions of higher education celebrate being certified as Laudato Si communities. So there is that. Following a case in California, there is a little town called Bell, California. And for over 100 years, there is a carved cross in the town square. And he wants it removed because reasons. And our friends of the Thomas More Society are fighting back against that. So good for you. To be a welcoming community doesn't mean that we can allow Christianity to be erased. I'm sure you've been following the very tragic and ugly, ugly story of Lindsay Clancy, who murdered her three children. It's a complicated story. There's some discussion of, was there postpartum depression? I'm not going to get into the weeds of that because I haven't followed the story closely. What I find alarming are the women who are uncritically celebrating and lionizing Lindsay Clancy after she had murdered her children. I don't know what to say to that except to say that it's not going to stop anytime soon. There is another story I just looked at. I lost the link. I'll summarize it for you. A woman explained that she aborted her child because she loved the child so much. Because, you know, this world and all. I don't know what to say to that. I just don't know what to say to that. And oh, we were going to talk about some good news. I had some good news here. Where is it? There is a high school that requires as part of its initiation ritual for incoming freshmen, you've got to kiss your mother goodbye before you go to school. And moms really like that. So, okay, so something positive that way. I remember growing up, all my life, I can't remember a time I didn't do it, but it was just taken for granted that whenever I left the house, I'd give mom a kiss and tell her I was going. And whenever I came back, I'd give mom a kiss and tell her I was back. And I don't think I ever entered or left the house without doing that, which is something that the machine can't provide for. With that in mind, let's take a look at the scriptures. If you're following the Novus Ordo calendar or the Pauline rite, we're looking at the 22nd Sunday in Ordinary Time, Lectionary 124. We've got Jeremiah 20. The prophet Jeremiah is being duped because this being a prophet thing didn't turn out as well as he would have liked. But let's go to the gospel, Matthew 16, because this is hard-hitting. Our Lord is predicting the miserable death he's going to suffer. And Peter says, no, we don't want this for you. And our Lord rebukes Peter as Satan, as tempter. Get behind me. You're an obstacle to me. You're not thinking as God does, but as human beings do. So how does God think? And how does God think about human life? And our Lord says, whoever wishes to come after me must deny himself, take up his cross, and follow me. Notice what he did not say. Whoever wishes to come after me must speak his truth. Didn't say that. He said, take up your cross and follow me. For whoever wishes to save his life will lose it. Whoever loses his life for my sake will find it. It really is a choice, ultimately, to stand before God and say either my will be done or thy will be done. And in either case, God will say yes. Think about what that means. We can't save ourselves. God can save us, and he chooses to save us with us rather than without us. And if we finally do say, my will be done, I don't want what you have to offer, God will allow us to live with the eternal consequences of that. It is a frightful thing having that much freedom, that much power over our lives and our eternity. But if we conform our lives to Christ, which means living the life of sacrificial love, worshiping God rightly, and loving neighbor for the love of God, that is the path to truth, beauty, goodness, freedom, and everlasting joy. And it is the only way to truth, beauty, goodness, freedom, and everlasting joy. There is no other. So the dress rehearsal for the happiness of heaven is to offer God our very best in worship, our very best, and also to love neighbor for the love of God. St. Ignatius Loyola said the hallmark of spiritual maturity is when we no longer love a creature in its own right, but only in relation to its creator and Lord. So true love says, because of who God is and because of who you are to God, I choose to love and serve you. And I would rather never see you again than hurt you, dishonor you, or worst of all, sin with you. That is real love. That is love marked and sustained and validated and valorized by the cross of Christ. We either live and die accordingly or we don't, and eternal consequences will follow. Please, friend, while there's still time, go to confession, conform yourself to Christ, and help others to do the same. May God's holy name be praised now and forever. I'm Jesuit Father Robert McTague, your host here for Day of the Catholic Current. Join us on Monday for another episode of the Catholic Current. 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Through the intercession of Our Lady of Mount Carmel, may God our Lord surround you with a legion of guardian angels with flaming swords to light your path, to protect from all harm and every evil, to reach the happiness of heaven. May mighty God bless you, Father, Son, and Holy Spirit. Go in peace, and please do pray for me, for I am a sinner.

0: Boston area weather. Temperature 77 degrees with a few clouds. The wind is from the southeast at 11 miles per hour. The forecast for this evening, mostly cloudy with a light breeze with a chance of thunderstorms. Temperature around 74. Overnight, some clouds here and there and somewhat breezy. The temp 66 degrees. That's the weather brought to you by iCatholicMobile.com.
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angel of the Lord declared unto Mary. Hail Mary, full of grace, the Lord is with thee. Blessed art thou among women, and blessed is the fruit of thy womb, Jesus. Behold the handmaid of the Lord. Hail Mary, full of grace, the Lord is with thee. Blessed art thou among women, and blessed is the fruit of thy womb, Jesus. The Word was made flesh. Hail Mary, full of grace, the Lord is with thee. Blessed art thou among women, and blessed is the fruit of thy womb, Jesus. Pray for us, Holy Mother of God. Let us pray.

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2: Do not mention that unfortunate man. He spoiled everything by introducing the supernatural. These were the words of Father Pierre Teilhard de Chardin against the Doctor of Grace, St. Augustine. St. Augustine's father was a pagan who was unfaithful, abusive, and a poor example to his children. His mother was a saint. Although not raised a Christian, Augustine was very observant, and thus, as a young schoolboy, he noticed that there seemed to be a serious flaw in human nature. He observed that some of his schoolmates would steal apples from the orchard of a nearby neighbor, not because they were hungry or needed food, but only because it was not permitted. He says, quote, "It was foul, and I loved it. I loved my own error, not that for which I erred, but for the error itself." As he grew a bit older into early adulthood, he and his friends went from stealing apples to stealing women. He says that not only did he and his friends brag to each other about their impure exploits with women, they would even make up stories in order to impress each other. Quote, "I became evil for no reason. I had no motive for my wickedness except wickedness itself. I loved the self-destruction. I loved my fall, not for the object for which I had fallen, but my fall itself. My depraved soul leaped down from your firmament to ruin. I was not seeking to gain anything by shameful means, but shame for its own sake." At age 17, he began living with a woman, doing so for 14 years, with whom he had a son named Adeodatus. Augustine said, quote, "I could not make a distinction between a pure affection and a voluptuousness. I was devoured by the flesh. Living as a slave of evil and a slave of the flesh, he had to find a philosophy to justify the way he lived. As one famous prelate put it, if one does not live as one thinks, one will think as he lives. Just look at our current culture. Thus, he became a Manichaean, for they believed that there were two equal forces in the universe, one for good and one for evil, the spirit and the flesh, both of which exert forces upon us, and there's nothing we can do about it. It's all determined. Moral responsibility is abdicated. St. Augustine, however, would soon find the true cause of this evil inclination within man. For while he was living his wicked life, his poor mother was praying endlessly for him. She eventually approached an ex-Manichaean bishop and asked him to teach the truth of Catholicism to her son. This bishop, seeing Augustine as argumentative and licentious, said that Augustine was not disposed to hear the truth and that Monica must only continue to pray for him. But Monica begged the bishop in tears to reconsider. He then said, "It is impossible that the son of so many tears should perish." Monica prayed that Augustine would never go to Italy for fear that would render any chance of conversion hopeless. But that is exactly where he went. Discontented with the laxity of the students at Carthage, he decided to continue his studies in Rome. She tried to follow him, but he tricked her and got on the ferry to Rome without her, leaving her behind. The prefect of Rome at the time was named Symmachus. Symmachus wished to reestablish paganism in Rome. Who better in the world than the brilliant rhetorician Augustine could be sent to plead the cause for paganism, Symmachus thought. And thus he sent Augustine to the imperial Roman courts in Milan. When Augustine arrived in Milan, he heard of the renowned Milanese rhetorician, Bishop Ambrose. The ever-curious Augustine started sitting underneath the pulpit and listening to Ambrose's sermons. Augustine then started to meet with Ambrose, and Ambrose convinced Augustine of the errors of Manichaeanism. At the same time, Augustine, having read a lost work of Cicero, became convinced of the beauty of contemplation and the contemplative life, but found that the temptations and urges of the flesh were getting in his way. Augustine discussed the matter over with his friend Ponciatus, who told Augustine of St. Anthony of the Desert, who, like all men, experienced the same conflict of flesh and spirit, and overcame it by disciplining the flesh and subordinating it to the spirit. Struck profoundly by this, Augustine walked to a garden to think it over, and pained by his inability to conquer his flesh, cried out to God, "How long more, O Lord? Why does not this hour put an end to my sins?" "Tole et lege," take and read, a boy cried out. Augustine then picked up a nearby book, and his eyes fell upon the following words of St. Paul: "In making no provisions for the flesh do we find peace." Augustine was converted, and in 6 months, in the presence of his dear mother Monica, Augustine and his son Adeodatus were baptized by Ambrose. During these 6 months, as he prepared for his baptism, he was convinced by his friend Alypius to forgo the marriage his mother had arranged for him in favor of the objectively superior state of celibacy. This was because he said a wife would get in his way of living in community with men for love of God and for seeking out of truth. Thus, for these 6 months, he lived with Alypius and other good men at Cassicacum, a villa outside of Milan. Here they discussed philosophy and, in Augustine's words, lived the leisure of Christian life. Augustine recounts that one night, a difficult philosophical question kept him from sleeping, and he barged into the bedroom of his friend Licentius, who was soundly asleep, woke him up, and posed the philosophical conundrum to him. Licentius, somewhat annoyed by being woken up in the middle of the night, told Augustine to go back to sleep, and that they could discuss it in the morning. Augustine then proceeded to reprimand Licentius for wanting to sleep when a question of truth was at hand, and accused him of not being a true lover of wisdom. After being baptized, he was soon ordained a priest, and 4 years later, a bishop. Saint Jerome, also a doctor of the church, would write to Augustine and say, "You are known throughout the world. Catholics honor and esteem you as the one who has established anew the ancient faith." Ironically, however, Augustine and Jerome would not get along particularly well later on account of differing opinions regarding scripture translations, and both would cite the work of their contemporary John Chrysostom against each other. Augustine favored the use of the Septuagint, the Greek version of the Old Testament, but Jerome preferred the Hebrew. On Augustine's dinner table was the following inscription: "He who injures the name of an absent friend may not at this table as a guest attend." When some of his most intimate fellow bishops forgot that inscription and spoke without heeding it, Augustine on one occasion became exasperated and so sternly rebuked them as to declare that either those verses would have to be removed from the table or he would leave in the midst of the meal and retire to his chamber. Augustine died as a victim soul, not for one person, but for his whole diocese. The city of Hippo, which Augustine was bishop of, was being sieged by enemies, and Augustine begged God to take his life and save the city. Thus, he fell extremely ill, and the city was saved. While sick in bed, another sick man came to Augustine and asked him to heal him. But Augustine said that if he had such powers, he surely would have applied it to himself first. The sick man said that in a vision he heard, "Go to Bishop Augustine, that he may lay his hands upon you, and you shall be whole." Without delay, Augustine put his hands on the sick man, and he was immediately healed. As Augustine was dying, he commanded that the shortest penitential psalms of David should be copied for him. And during the days of his sickness, as he lay in bed, he would look at these sheets as they hung upon the wall and read them, and he wept freely and constantly. That his attention might not be interrupted by anyone, about 10 days before he departed from the body, he asked of those who were present that no one should come into him except only at the hours in which the physicians came to examine him or when nourishment was brought to him. This, accordingly, was observed and done, and he had all that time free from prayer. Up to the very moments of his last illness, it was said that he preached the word of God in the church incessantly, vigorously and powerfully, with a clear mind and sound judgment. With all the members of his body intact, with his sight and hearing unimpaired, while onlookers stood by and watched and prayed. He slept with his fathers, as it is written, well nourished in good old age. Let us now consider a few helpful principles from St. Augustine's life. Number one, we have original sin, and thus our passions, feelings, and emotions can lead us astray. Thus, they led Augustine to Manichaeism, to lust, to women, and towards marriage when he had a vocation to the priesthood. Our feelings and impulses cannot be trusted apart from sound doctrine. We are fallen. We live in a fallen world. We need the guidance of the church and our clergy. This is how God speaks to us now. We don't live in the Garden of Eden anymore. We've been evicted. We need the church's guidance. Number two, conversion of souls cannot be obtained but through prayer and sacrifice. Thus, St. Augustine did not effect his own salvation, but rather it was through Monica's tears. She merited it for him. Number three, when we do our part, that is, fast and pray, God's providence will secure the ends for which we pray, even if that means by using different means than we hoped for or expected. Thus, although Monica begged our Lord to keep Augustine from going to Italy, it was by going to Italy that Augustine was led to Ambrose and ultimately to Christ. Number four, faith comes through the hearing of truth. Thus, St. Augustine was converted through the grace merited by his mother and the hearing of the unadulterated truth from Ambrose, Ponciatus, and what he read from St. Paul. Monica did not condone Augustine's bad behavior, but would kick him out of the house at times, as much as it pained her to do so. Likewise, Ambrose told Augustine that Manichaeism was a false religion that could not save. Ambrose did not tell him that Catholicism was just the privileged path, and that as long as he followed his conscience, he would be saved. And that even an atheist of goodwill can be saved, as some modern bishops have said in recent times. Of course an atheist of goodwill can be saved by becoming Catholic. Goodwill does not save. Grace saves. This was the error of Pelagianism that Augustine fought so vehemently against. Number five, our salvation is greatly dependent upon the company we keep. St. Augustine was corrupted in his youth by hanging around bad friends. And likewise, Augustine was saved in a good association of friends, including the likes of Alypius, who convinced him to let go of his desire for marriage in favor of clerical celibacy. Had Augustine not had such a friend to give him this good advice, he would not have become the great priest, bishop, and doctor of the church that he did. Number six, if we are willing to give up our greatest desires for God's sake, he will help us to do so and repay us a hundredfold even in this life. Thus, Augustine writes in one of his dialogues about a fictional conversation between him and a character named Reason. Reason is trying to convince Augustine to desire things apart from God, or at least see what things Augustine desires apart from God. Reason finally asks about the desire that was rooted more deeply within Augustine's soul than anything else, having a woman, a wife. Reason thus asks Augustine the following. A wife, then? Would not one please you at times? One beautiful, one shameful, obliging, learned? Even one that could be educated by you, bringing a dowry to you? After going on and on a bit more, Augustine simply quipped, there is nothing that ought more to be fleed from. Lastly, number seven. As St. Augustine says, it is absolutely impossible to be continent until God gives one the grace of continence. Absolutely impossible, he says. God gives us grace as he wills, but particularly when he finds the soul properly disposed. But, as everyone knows, most people, especially men, are either fighting against impurity or have fought against it, whether it be by actually committing sin or just by being assailed by violent temptations. And if you haven't yet been attacked by these temptations in any particularly violent way, Father Gary Gulagrand says that as part of advancing through the dark night of the senses, you almost certainly will. So what is this disposition that one must have in order to be able to receive the grace of continence, just as Augustine did? To receive this grace, supernatural humility is necessary, as Augustine was given in the garden in Milan. What is this supernatural humility? Supernatural humility is not in everyone who is naturally gentle or quiet or prudent or meek or even ostensibly humble by outward appearance or disposition, but rather in one who truly possesses in secret something worthy of pride and does not pride himself, but in his thoughts reckons it as dust, dirt, and ashes. Nor is supernatural humility in the man who humbles himself through the remembrance of his past sins and transgressions, recalling them until his heart is contrite and his mind descends from its thoughts of pride. Though this be laudable, this man has not supernatural humility, since prideful thoughts are still there to be fought against. Rather, perfect humility is in the man who has no need of devising reasons in his mind to be humble, but who has come to possess it always, naturally and without labor. It is a gift more excellent than all of creation and nature. Yet the man who possesses this great treasure constantly sees himself as a vile sinner without need of reminder. Thus, let no man be so audacious to think that by having some thoughts or even tears of compunction on occasion that he has received supernatural humility like Augustine did. It is a supernatural gift of grace. So, a man might ask, how can this humility be attained then? What shall I do? As soon as I think I might have gained it, I soon see thoughts of pride arise, and it is evident I have it not. If it's a supernatural gift, what must I do to dispose God to give it to me? To him who asks, it will be thus answered. It is enough for the disciple that he be as his teacher, and the servant to be as his Lord. Be like him who commanded this and who bestows this gift. Imitate him and you will find it. Supernatural humility comes from imitating Christ in all things. Christ begged in a bloody sweat in the Garden of Gethsemane that this cup might pass from him and the Father's will be done, just as Augustine did in the Garden of Milan when he cried out with tears streaming down his face, how long more, O Lord? Why dost thou not this hour put an end to my sins? As if to say, you alone can free me from my sins, O Lord, but your will be done. Let him be imitated who silently endured the unjust scourging of wicked men during his passion, and who came not to do his own will, but the will of his Father. Let him be imitated who said, the foxes have holes, and the birds of the air have nests, but the Son of Man hath nowhere to lay his head. The same Son who is glorified by all, whom he has perfected and sanctified and consummated in all generations, together with the Father that sent him and the Holy Ghost who proceeds from them both, as it was in the beginning, is now, and shall be forever, world without end. Amen. Saint Augustine, pray for us.
1: We hope you enjoyed that sermon entitled St. Augustine, From Sinner to Saint. Our next sermon is entitled St. Junipero Serra.
3: August 28th, St. Junipero Serra, Confessor, First Order. Born at Petra on the Spanish island of Mallorca, on November 24th, 1713, Junipero Serra entered the Franciscan order at the age of 16 and was ordained a priest in 1738. He received the doctorate in theology even before his ordination. For 11 years, he taught philosophy in the Lillian University at Palma. He won great fame as a pulpit orator. As a teacher, he was equally successful. The pathway to fame and honor was clearly open to him, but he willingly turned his back on all this and longed to be a missionary to the Indians of the New World. His superiors yielded to his request and allowed him to join a band of missionaries who were getting ready to go to Mexico. It was on New Year's Day, 1750, that he entered the portals of the College of San Fernando in Mexico City. From 1750 to 1758, in the wild and isolated Sierra Gorda near Querétaro, Mexico, he taught the fierce Indian worshipers of the sun the way of civilization, together with the truth and the life of the faith. For the next 10 years, he crisscrossed Mexico for Christ, preaching missions in rowdy seaports, crude mining camps, and cultured cities, recalling innumerable sinners to repentance. At the age of 56, after a year in the peninsula of Lower California, where he founded one new mission, Father Serra began his greatest work, founding the first nine missions along the coast of the state of California. There he confirmed nearly 6,000 Indian converts. "As long as life lasts," he said on one occasion, "I will do all I can to propagate our holy faith." Combining a deep spirituality and joy in the service of God with a down-to-earth practicality, he laid the foundations of California's present-day agriculture and stock raising. The state's great coastal cities grew out of the missions he established. His zeal and vision caused him to urge the explorations by sea to Alaska and overland to New Mexico. In 35 years as a missionary, he walked 10,000 miles despite an ulcerated leg. His was a lifelong martyrdom of labor, loneliness, and sacrifice. To become a canonized saint, the candidate must have practiced the three divine virtues and the four cardinal virtues in a heroic degree. Father Serra's faith is seen in his apostolic life, his hope in his spirit of piety, and his charity in both. His prudence is discernible, especially in the wise measures he adopted on behalf of the Indians. These Indians often made his labors difficult because of their superstitious ideas. For instance, just as he raised his hands to pour the water over the first child offered for baptism, the fearful parents snatched away their babe and fled. The faithful discharge of his duties, despite disappointments, opposition, and bodily sufferings, gave evidence of his fortitude. He strenuously defended the Indians and the rights of the church throughout his hard mission life. His temperance manifested itself in his life of mortification. Already on his journey to America, he manifested unusual heroism. The voyage lasted more than 90 days, during which the travelers suffered from want of water. He took the scarcity of water as a training for the future, and naively remarked when he was asked whether he was not suffering from thirst, quote, "Not especially, since I have found the secret of not feeling thirsty, which is to eat little and talk less, so as not to waste the saliva," end quote. Another proof of his heroic virtue is found in his refusal to avail himself of the transportation provided from Veracruz to Mexico City. He and a companion started on that tramp of 100 leagues, relying solely upon providence and the goodness of the people whom they would meet. Father Serra died at Mission San Carlos, also called Carmel, on August 28, 1784, and was buried in the Mission Church. In 1934, preparations began to present him as a candidate for sainthood, and the legal proceedings held in California were forwarded in Rome, to Rome in 1950. He was beatified in 1988 by St. John Paul II and canonized in 2015 by Pope Francis. On the effects of penance. The genuine spirit of penance leads us to sanctity. This we perceive in all holy penitents. It was this spirit of penance also that played such an important role in the sanctification of Father Juniper Serra. All the penances he performed led him to greater perfection. Because he was motivated by sincere intentions, he excelled not only in the spirit of penance, but also in love, joy, peace, patience, mildness, meekness, fidelity, temperance, chastity. Galatians 5:22. Do these virtues appear in your conduct as evidence of the genuine spirit of penance you possess? The true spirit of penance rejoices in tribulations. Saint Juniper had much to contend with in his dealings with the Indians, as well as with the Spanish governors in California. But he had bargained for hardships, had even prepared himself in advance so that he might accept those hardships in the true spirit. So he was not heard to complain when they actually came his way. By cheerfully accepting the involuntary ones, he gave proof that the voluntary ones were not prompted by self-deception. Do you belong to the class of Christians who stubbornly follow their own inclinations, but who are found wanting in the time of sorrow and tribulations? The sincere spirit of penance effects much good for others. Christ is the propitiation for our sins. 1 John 4:10. He who unites himself with Christ in a true spirit of penance can achieve much good in the work of the conversion of sinners. Father Serra's great purpose in life was the conversion of the Indians, among whom he chose to live and labor, whose sad lot had inspired him already during his novitiate to offer himself for this arduous task. The history of California testifies to the success he achieved. You can share in this missionary activity if you offer your slight acts of mortification and of penance for the conversion of sinners. Prayer of the Church. O God, who despisest no one, no matter how grievously he may have sinned, but art moved to mercy by penance, graciously look upon the prayers of our lowliness and enlighten our hearts so that we may observe thy commandments. Through Christ our Lord.
4: Amen.
3: Saint Juniper Serra,
4: pray for us.
1: We hope you enjoyed that sermon entitled Saint Junipero Serra. Our next sermon is entitled The Fellowship of Jesus in the Footsteps of Saint Augustine.
5: Lord Jesus, give you his peace. We celebrate the memorial of St. Augustine, the great bishop of Hippo, and his life, and just kind of using an overarching theme from the first reading to look at his life. It comes to us from St. Paul's first letter to the Corinthians, and it's this: and by him, by God the Father, you were called to fellowship with his Son, Jesus Christ, our Lord. Actually, perhaps a better translation is, by God you were called unto the fellowship of Jesus Christ, our Lord, because Jesus Christ has become for us a life-giving spirit. Jesus Christ has become for us this point of communion. That's why he himself calls himself an advocate, as the Holy Spirit is advocate. And so looking at this mystery, which if we want to frame in this of what we've been called to in the life of St. Augustine, the first reading gives us a good start in terms of how to affect this fellowship, how to become or how to enter into the koinonia, the communion, which is Jesus. And that has everything to do with the cross and has everything to do with that mystery of the cross in our lives. And so a couple of good prepositions that can frame this for us are being from and being for. And the first reading gets at the being from. And St. Paul gives thanks to my God, always on your account for the graces that they receive. St. Augustine gives us a profound theology of grace. St. Augustine, we should realize the saints preach for centuries. And he was born in 354. And he is the most cited of all the fathers, of all the saints in the catechism today. And his name's all over the documents of Vatican II. And so we get kind of a perspective of the influence of this and consequently the great struggle that he endured early on in his life. But his theology of grace, very profound, basically the sheer gratuitousness of grace, which extends all the way to the predestination of Jesus and also the predestination of Mother Mary. There's a wonderful book we have in our library called Mary and the Fathers of the Church, and a nice section in there by Father Gambaro of how he says that St. Augustine, again, preaching throughout the centuries, really kind of prefigured some of the teachings of Vatican II. For example, he uses the word that Mother Mary is a super eminent member of the Church. And Lumen Gentium, the document of Vatican II, picks that up. And without citing him, but she's a preeminent member of the Church. But nevertheless, looking at this and how to enter into the koinonia, the communio, which is Jesus, of being from. And consequently, what we do is, the springboard for this is Thanksgiving, right? And Thanksgiving of what we've been given. And this is one of the pivotal moments in the life of St. Augustine, was totally at legge. Take and read. And this is something we all must appropriate for ourselves every day. Take and read the book of my life. Take and read that which has been given to me as something very, very sacred and precious. A limited time offer of being in this world. And consequently, our vision must be ordered towards that end. And St. Augustine, in all the many writings, voluminous writings of St. Augustine, there's one that's taken from his Confessions for the Office of Readings about how encountering now within himself, entering within himself after having plunged into all of God's lovely creatures and consequently not being happy, not experiencing that which he knew that he was created for. And that's a very important point, because in the opening collect, we pray for this thirst for true wisdom. And we are made in the image and likeness of God. This is another, of course, very famous saying of St. Augustine. Our hearts are restless until they rest in you. And part of that becoming the communion of Jesus is a death to a lot of those finite things that can never satiate the infinite thirst that we have for God and the infinite hunger that we also have for God. Those thirst and hunger are two elements of Scripture that show us how we image God in the intellect. We thirst, which can only be satiated by a supernatural light, which is what St. Augustine will talk about in the reading of encountering this light within him, which he says is not like oil above water, and yet it's above me because I came from it. It created me. And that's a from that we want to get very used to. And that requires an interiorization. In other words, the from and the for are always very much related. And if we think that we're for the goods of this world, we'll be outside of the house, so to speak. And the thief will come upon us in the night, and we won't have been watching because we won't have even been aware of the goods that are inside the house. Speaking now of the goods of the heart, the goods of the interior, grace. And so those things, we must enter in to encounter that, and consequently we must die to those things that are not that, and which is all creatures. Anything finite we will be frustrated by. And that's good. And that's very good, because it will cause us to seek for true wisdom and thirst for that true wisdom. A second element of how we image God is the hunger. And St. Augustine in his reading moves from these two things, and he'll talk about how in this encountering of God's light that I sought now a way to gain the strength which I needed to enjoy you. And I did not find it until I found the mediator between God and man. He was offering the food which I lacked the strength to take, the food he had mingled with our flesh, for the word became flesh, that your wisdom by which you created all things might provide milk for us children. And the Lord speaking to him saying, I will feed you with this food, and you won't make me into yourself, but I will make you into me, the Lord God says to St. Augustine. And that's the Holy Eucharist. And there's a hunger that we have to cultivate, right? I mean, we as the church have come forth from the pure side of Jesus. We've come forth from that. And we are going to the Father through that. So there's a from and for, of course, right at the epicenter of all history with Jesus crucified. That's why you have this collection of, you know, really an ecclesial redditor's return at the cross. The first woman is mentioned as the mother of Jesus and the mother's sister. And that mother's sister is used one other place in scripture in that combination of mother-sister, and I believe one of the letters of St. John, as for the church, associated with church. So we see ecclesial gathering around. And so that's the from, and we want to be thankful for that and take and read the book of our lives. The second thing that we want to do is the for, and that's the gospel reading today about being watchful, because we have been stewards of the gifts that we've been given, and we can take a look at our temporal stuff, but the goods that we've been given on the supernatural level is another book that we want to take and read, because that which we've been given, the talents, so to speak, is that which we will be accountable for. So the four is the Master is coming, and this limited time offer of our lives will, it is certain, draw to a close, and probably much sooner than we will expect, right? So we must be watchful, and that's the four. In other words, we have to be inside the house in order, at least the vision in terms of the interior, to be vigilant, because if we are not watchful, St. Hilary says, you know, one says this thief that comes is the devil. It's Beelzebul who will steal the goods of the soul, basically lose grace. But of course, our Lord himself makes the comparison as coming upon the soul as a thief in the night, which is taken up in the book of the Apocalypse 3, the letter to the church of Sardis, of how we must be vigilant and remember. And part of that remembering is this position of being thankful and also that which we are destined for. And so this is a meditation that is salutary every day, that this could be my last day. Waking up in the morning, clothing oneself in the habit, this could be it. We're hearing the tape on preparation for martyrdom, a very good disposition to have, because every day there will be a white martyrdom. Every day there will be the wisdom of the cross, and let it be wisdom. Let it be something that will nourish us. Let it be something that will be life-giving, predicated upon our yes to it. So this, in one sense, is a koinonia. This one sense is a communio, as St. Augustine has illustrated, with one of the most profound deaths to creatures in all of Christendom. A profound, profound death to creatures, because a profound entering into the finitude of creatures, a profound frustration with that, and consequently being poured out upon all the church for all ages, the wisdom of God.
1: We hope you enjoyed that sermon entitled The Fellowship of Jesus in the Footsteps of St. Augustine. Our next sermon is entitled Mary, Monica, and Augustine.
6: Many of us can relate to this saint, a great sinner turned to be a great saint, a doctor of the church. It is a reminder to us all to imitate our Blessed Mother, be pure and humble. We all are called to be great saints. We all have mothers, if not living, then perhaps our grandmother is alive. But be assured, as St. Monica, the mother of a big-time habitual sinner. She is also a spiritual mother in heaven, praying especially for mothers here on earth whose sons have gone astray, and that's not excluding the daughters. All of us have Monica as our mother in heaven. Though the church triumphant also has the queen of all the saints, Our Lady, as our mother of grace, to each and every one of us, Mary is our mother. St. Monica is the mother of St. Augustine, who, a New Age philosopher before he converted, he unrelentlessly continued to sin up until the time of his conversion at 33 years of age, and her unrelenting prayer and tears, her reparation, caused him to win the grace of conversion, and a miraculous conversion at that. He turned from his concubines, his immoral life, his wrong belief. He took as his God then a God, a monolithic divine person of good and evil,

highlighting again the need to continue to pray for those who have passed away, and especially at Mass, the highest of all the prayers, the most charitable thing you can possibly do for anyone, be it alive or dead, to have Masses offered for them. And by that I mean having the priest have that as his intention on the day of the Mass. It doesn't necessarily mean, nor is it necessary for you to attend that Mass. So get that part out of your mind, and it does require a stipend. Unless you do not have a stipend, you will not be refused to have a Mass said for your intention, which in this case I'm referring to perhaps the conversion of your son, your daughter, a member of the family. So bear that in mind. Many of you take this burden upon yourself, not knowing that it is part of the body of Christ which is inflicting poison into it, and that all of us, the church militant, the church suffering, and the church triumphant, are praying for these souls. It's not your job alone. You need to pass it over to the church which Christ established, which is not you alone, but everyone in the church, those living today in the faith, those who are suffering, so that they can be remitted from their sins, so that they can be purified and sent to heaven, and those who are already in heaven. So the Mass does that. It involves everyone. Mary is the mother, given that role at the foot of the cross, though from that first moment that she gave birth to Christ, she started her passion, a passion which is unrelenting until her son had been resurrected again. Only one resurrection, of course. So this intercessory prayer of the church triumphant, the suffering souls, and also that of the church militant, those faithful to the church teachings here on earth, are all required to bring about a conversion. So it was at 33 years of age in the year 387 that St. Augustine was baptized. But it was the words from Romans 13, verses 13 to 14, that was a cutting edge which awakened him, and that's the word of God, the miraculous conversion. These words, "No one, let us life, let us live honorably, as in daylight, not in carousing or drunkenness or in sexual excess and lust, not in quarreling or jealousy, rather put on the Lord Jesus Christ and make no provision for the desire of the flesh." He then started to make his errors known. St. Augustine started to see the light had permeated, and it came to bring out the darkness, so that he then became a prophetic voice in exposing the errors of Manichaeism and its idolatry. At the core is Freemasonry. Inside Freemasonry is this ideology. And it's the great arch enemy of the Catholic Church, a belief system completely incompatible with the teachings of the Church. They recognize God, but they curse God. And they justify God because they believe, though they don't, but they say they believe that God is also evil, and you can choose between good and evil. So a conversion away from Freemasonry, and many of us have been touched by it. The secular world allows it, because already today we have the war against rights. And the war against rights is that we have the right to sin, and it's become infused in us that we do not recognize sin, that sin no longer exists, therefore it's not necessary to confess sin. And many people live in this life habitually, and they're the ones that St. Monica was dealing with her own husband, who was himself

0: off a pagan and lived like a pagan. Her humility, her patience, her tolerance, accepting the abuse and everything else that went with it, her belittlement, she humbled herself and brought about his conversion and also the conversion of her son. We must commit ourselves to living the Catholic faith and recognize the poverty of the spirit of the Freemason. We need to pray particularly for them and also enable them to be given the light of truth. In that, we can do the work of Saint Monica.
1: We hope you enjoyed that sermon entitled Mary, Monica, and Augustine. Our final sermon for today is entitled Augustine's Solution, Chastity of the Heart.
2: Praised be Jesus and Mary. I think the figure of Saint Augustine is pretty much well known to all of us. He was born in 354 and spent the first years, well, many of the first years of his life, living dissolutely. His mom was Christian, a devout Christian, Saint Monica. His dad was pagan. And he, though his mom was praying for him, though he had her good example, nonetheless gave himself to a life of sin and lived that life for the first 33 years of his life until he converted, thanks to his mother's prayers, in 387. After his conversion, he dedicated himself as completely to the Lord as he had dedicated himself to sin before, and quickly became a priest, a bishop, and a pillar of the church of those first centuries, bishop in North Africa, and a figure of authority, a reference point for other bishops and for the whole church. He persevered in his office until his death in 430, and ever since has been one of the most important fathers of the church for his contribution to theology and to biblical scholarship and in all areas of the church. Now, we pray today, the church prays, that we might be given that same spirit that Saint Augustine had. Renew in your church, we pray, O Lord, the spirit with which you endowed your bishop, Saint Augustine. I'll just focus in on maybe one aspect of that spirit that he had. Well known probably is also St. Augustine's struggle with chastity, one of the sins that he most clung to even throughout his slow conversion was that of unchastity. And he in his confessions tells us of the prayer he made to our Lord for chastity, which he really wanted, but just not yet. Give it to me, Lord, but just not yet. He was wishing for it, but not willing to accept it. And his conversion was able to finally actually happen. He was able to actually embrace and enter a life of grace when he came to desire this virtue of chastity. And now, and of course, our Lord was able to give it to him immediately when his heart was open to it. And I think we need that same spirit today. The current events are, you know, impossible to ignore. And I think if the church, again, wants to truly convert, if we want to honestly see a purging of the church from the sin that is within it currently, we need to, also the church needs to embrace and desire this chastity, which in many of its members has been lost, and we see that being graphically exposed now. So that's what we need to regain. And especially in the heart, that desire for chastity. And in the gospel, our Lord points out how the Pharisees made that mistake of cleansing the outside of cup and dish, but inside were full of plunder and self-indulgence. We need to always remember that, never lose sight of that sin begins in the heart. And currently, the scandal in the church, we won't be able to fix it merely from the outside. So though, you know, policies and things of the sort may need to be put in place, but they will not be sufficient. That purging will have to happen from the inside, from the hearts of the clergy and all Catholics. Because that's where, in the end, sin and all abuse starts. In the desires of the heart. In the objectification of others. In the lust after other people. In illicit sexual desires. And that leads then first to self-abuse. There's a reason why solitary sins against the sixth commandment are called self-abuse. That's what they are. And then sadly, it leads to then abuse of other people as well. Not just in the mind, but in reality. There's a diabolical and heinous logic to it. And we must aim at the root of the problem. At regaining chastity of the heart, chastity of desire. And while everything that's going on is going on, and maybe Catholics feel a frustration not being able to do much, I think this is what we can't lose sight of, that we can contribute to the health of the mystical body by ensuring chastity in our own mind and heart and body. Because while many members of the mystical body are sick, we can ensure the health at least of ourselves. And ask our Lord, honestly, Lord, give me chastity, preserve me in chastity for the sake of the mystical body of Christ, for its health, for its purging, for its conversion. Let's make that our prayer through the intercession of St. Augustine, through the intercession of Our Lady, Virgin Most Pure, that the Church might be brought back to a love and a practice of this virtue in all its members. Especially the hierarchy, and especially those who most have most responsibility in being representatives of Christ himself. Praised be Jesus and Mary.
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3: 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We hope you will join us again next time for Sermons for Everyday Living. Have a blessed day.

0: Hi, this is Jim Wright, president of the Station of the Cross. 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

0: Boston area weather. Temperature 77 degrees with a few clouds. The wind is from the southeast at 8 miles per hour. The forecast for this evening, mostly cloudy with a light breeze with a chance of thunderstorms. Temperature around 74. Overnight, some clouds here and there and somewhat breezy. The temp 66 degrees. That's the weather brought to you by iCatholicMobile.com.
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station is to tell everybody Jesus loves you. We are all called to be great saints. Don't miss the opportunity. Well, welcome. I promised you last week a surprise. Well, I just said to the office, it's going to be either a phenomenal success or a phenomenal flop. One of the two. You know, for years now, well, all 15 years, we've been coming to your home and going on television, radio. And if things in the world and sometimes in the church seem to get worse and worse, it's always been my desire, I can't tell you how long, to be able to give you ideas for good books, to give your children coloring books on the saints, the lives of the saints, so they can get their minds and hearts off of these rock groups, to allow you to begin a spiritual life, a more prayerful life by reading good books, and to have in your homes something wonderful that comes from our roots. We have forgotten our roots. If you say the word Vatican today, it's almost a bad word. Yes. Vatican, that's an institution. No, it's our mother. The church is our mother. I would say 95% of you will never go to Rome, where we have an exclusive from the Vatican to bring Rome to you. And that's what I wanted to. I don't know if it'll be successful or not. Who knows what's successful when you try it, huh? I never thought we'd go this far when we started television. I worry about you and what you read. I worry about whether you're beginning to stray a little bit, maybe, or not pray well enough, or don't even know how to pray. I want to tell you about all the truths, but I wanted to have it in your home so when you get a question or you don't know a question about the faith, you have a book to go to. I want you to come home from work at night. Just look at a picture of Jesus on the wall that somebody painted centuries ago. But there are roots. Everybody should have something in their home from our roots to remember our roots. Peter and Paul and Matthew and the apostles. And one day we'll have little statues and big statues. And for another reason, that's the main reason I want to do this. I want to do it because I think your children need good books to read. The lives of the saints. And coloring books that are going to teach them the catechism or teach them a lesson about God. And videotapes and art that remind us constantly. Beautiful art by Raphael and Michelangelo and all those great painters that you see the Dome of St. Peter's, but you'll never, most of you, ever get to the Sistine Chapel. I want to bring it to you. Now you say, well, what's in it? Prophet, that's what's in it. You know, about every two and a half months, I have to come to you with another heartache or something else, you know. And you are all generous throughout, very, very generous. But as the Lord brings us further and further, and we got more and more to do for His glory and for Holy Mother Church and for you, expenses get high. And I always have to come every couple months and beg and beg. And it bothers me. Well, this might help me in that area. And if it doesn't, I don't care, really.
I want you to have, what is that old insurance thing they used to have on TV? Get a piece of the rock. You remember that? What was that? Was that Prudential Life or something with that? Allstate? You ought to give me a commission for mentioning your insurance company tonight. But I want you to have something in your homes. Not that you don't need, but something that's going to bring your heart and mind to God. You know, we used to have Sacred Heart badges, and we had scapulars, and we had all those wonderful things. Now you put your hand in your pocket, all you find is what's left of a bag of peanuts or something that you had in your pocket. You don't come up with something that says, Jesus, I love you. And so all of these things behind me here are only samples of what we're going to do. If you ask anybody today, where are your roots? They wouldn't even know. We are Roman Catholic. We belong to a Latin rite. And God has given us painters. The world cannot imitate today. And artists and sculptures, and they're devotional. You know, you go down the road today and you see the worst kind of things. They're pieces of iron, and one's gone out that way, and one's gone up this way, and one's gone that way. And I asked the owner of that company, what was it? He said, I don't know, it's abstract. I said, well, what do you do when you look at it? He says, nothing. You know, and they spend $100,000 for that contraption. I could have gone to any junkyard and picked anything out and put it on his lawn, and he would have paid me $100,000. I want a religious catalog. And I'm going to have every kind of beautiful thing I can find for you to wear, put on your in your car, put in your living room, in your kitchen, anywhere, to constantly remind you. We do not have here a lasting city. There are more things, more important things than the world is giving you. That there are things that will last for all eternity. There are things that pass very quickly, and there are no more. I want to get you books that will inspire you to be holy. Books of saints that ordinary people like you are. But their lives were difficult, their lives were hard sometimes, but they became holy, and so can you. There's more to life than the rat race most people are living in, you know. And then when you're getting older, you just can't sit around watching your arteries get hard. You and I, some of us, are near the kingdom. You have to know where you're going, and you have to be happy about it. And I want these things to remind you always. I hope you like my surprise. I hope with all my heart that it will help you to grow spiritually. All you homeschoolers, you need to get tapes and beautiful things from the Vatican treasures and museums, and beautiful books, so your children are safe. Not only safe from the horrors of some of the teachings in our schools, but that they know God and Our Lady's face and Our Lord's face are familiar faces in your house. Some of you don't have one picture of Our Lord. And I know that because a lot of elderly people are sending me all kinds of things, even relics, because they say, well, when I die, my kids are going to throw them out. Ooh, throw them here. I'll take them all.
But it's a tradition in our religion and our faith of having something holy on a wall, on a desk, in your pocket, in your kitchen. Why? Because they remind me of God, okay? So that was my and is my surprise. I hope I do it well for you. I hope I can explain it well. I hope and pray that together in our library we have almost 2,000 books. Well, I can go anytime I want and pick up a book and read it and be inspired. What do you have in your house to inspire you to keep close to Jesus, to get the answers to the questions and to the events that you can't understand? Well, we're going to take a break, and I'm going to get a chair and take this contraption off of me, and we're going to talk about holiness and why God wants us to be holy. That's important. And these little things are not expensive things, but they're necessary. Look at all the stuff I carry to remind me of God. I got a rosary made of petrified wood. Some of the saints were petrified. Did you know that? I got a crucifix. I got a monstrance. Why? I don't need anything to wear. I don't need all this on me to wear. But I do need it. Why? I need to be constantly reminded my life is the Blessed Sacrament. He died for me on this cross. And this rosary is the most powerful thing in the world. Even I need to remember, to be reminded, huh? How much more you in the world. So, I'm going to go. They're going to bring up a chair and we'll get down to business. I hope this is holy business.

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0: here we are. You know, it's hard for us to believe. And it's, I'm always surprised it's hard even for religious to believe that we are not just called to live and to be alive, we're called to be deeply spiritual and holy. And we're afraid to be holy. We think it's kind of a stiff-necked kind of thing, you know, that when you strive for holiness, life gets morbid. No, that's not holiness. St. Teresa said, a sad saint is no saint. Saints have different ways of looking at things, see? And Holy Mother Church has jillions of saints. In every walk of life, from Margaret of Cortona to Margaret of Castello, who was so deformed and she had nothing going for her, to little saints, young saints like Tarsicius. Mary of Egypt was 15. When she was converted from being a prostitute, went into the desert and became very holy. And what does it mean to be holy? Does it mean to walk around with a light on? No. I bet the poor saints wonder about all these heavy halos they carry in this world, you know? Did you notice all the saints and all the statues you've ever seen are either handsome or beautiful? That is not so. I've never seen an ugly looking saint. I bet they were. Some of the saints had some very physical handicaps. Vincent de Paul had a big nose. Made Jimmy Durante look young. But you never see Vincent de Paul with a big nose. Just perfect. The saints had defects. They had moles on their faces, and they weren't handsome, and most of them were not beautiful, but they had something inside, you see. That's the important thing. They had something inside that turned everything they had outside that didn't seem to measure up beautiful. It's that holiness that comes from the presence of God. That's all holiness is. You allow God to come out. See, that's the definition of holiness. We allow Jesus to come out of us and manifest his love and his compassion and his presence to our neighbor. That's all it is. It isn't hard to be holy. You just have to love Jesus and do his will. That's what Our Lady did. She did it in an awesome way. But that's what she did. And you know, St. Paul says here, we are earthenware jars. Cracked pots. Isn't that what an earthenware jar is? It's a cracked pot. If you don't believe me, get 2 Corinthians 3rd chapter and 7th verse, and you'll find 4th chapter, 7th verse. He said, look, and St. Paul had a lot of faults and weaknesses, and he had a temper, and he was so short, they call him a half pint. Somebody did. He was angry about it. And even when he did the miraculous, he lost his patience. There's this poor boy sitting on a windowsill. It's hot. The window's open. And Paul drones on for hours, and he falls asleep. And the poor kid falls out the window, cracks his head. splattered all over the ground. Now, what does St. Paul do? He goes down there, he interrupted his sermon by falling out and dying. He looked out, he said, "Son, get up." And he got up. His head was healed. Everything was fine. And he went back up and kept on drumming the rest of the night. He was not a good speaker. He said he wasn't. In fact, he said to them one time in Corinthians, he said, "Well, what you say is he's a great writer and he's very brave when he writes, but when he comes there, he's kind of weak." He said, "I'll show you when I get there." I love Paul because he was not afraid to be what he was and to change. He changed. So he could say one day, "It is not me, it's Christ in me." And he only wanted one thing. Let me tell you what he says here in 2 Corinthians. Now, here's a man who was a persecutor of the church. He hated Christians. He brought them into jail. He had them killed. He was a very, very hot-headed zealot. And suddenly, Lord, this boy knocks him off his horse. He says, "Lord, what do you want?" That's fat. See, some of you listening to me tonight are great sinners. Some of you have not gone to confession in years and years and years. You're afraid. Isn't it funny? We're not afraid to sin, but we're afraid to go to confession. Does that make any sense? Well, no. Some of you could be St. Paul. You could. And some of you could be great saints, great mother saints, child saints, teenage saints. Because St. Paul, with all his weaknesses and all his faults and his temper, slowly he overcame. And this is what he said. "Now the Lord," he said, "is spirit. And where the spirit of the Lord is, there's freedom. Most of us don't have freedom. We're all tied up in ourselves and people and things. And we," he says, "with our unveiled faces, reflect like a mirror the brightness of the Lord." That's holiness. That's all it is. You know, when you smile, when anyone smiles, it's like a light of Jesus turns on. Because he says here, and all of us grow brighter and brighter as we are turned. We're turned. That's the whole purpose of my life and your life, is to be turned into the image of Jesus, the image we reflect. And he said, "This is the work of the Lord through his spirit." Now, we have the impression that if we were saints, we wouldn't have any problems. Oh, let me tell you, the saints had problems. And St. Paul tells you some of his. He says here in the fourth chapter of 2 Corinthians, he said, "We are only earthenware jars that hold" what? "A treasure." To make it clear to everybody that such an overwhelming power comes from God, not from us. Nobody works here very long without knowing for sure who it is that runs this network. It's the Lord. He opens doors, and he opens them so fast sometimes that we get out of breath, all of us. And this is what St. Paul says a saint has. He said, we are in difficulties on all sides. You ever have that? Huh? Do you ever be in difficulty on all sides? But what's the difference now between you and the saints? We are not cornered. Oh, now, you see, we all have difficulties. He wasn't cornered. That's the only difference. If I emptied this studio of all of you, and I said, Lord, will you send down as many saints as there are people in this place? Send the saints down, Lord. I want to talk to saints. Well, if I shut my eyes and let you go and looked at an empty room and suddenly all these saints walked in and sat in your chair, I wouldn't know the difference. There'd be short ones, fat ones, skinny ones, ugly ones, beautiful ones. Some would have hair, some wouldn't have any hair. Some would have glasses, some no glasses. Some wear contacts so they can have glasses and nobody knows it. They all look just like you. There wouldn't be any difference. The only difference is this. When we are in difficulties on all sides, we're cornered, not the saints. We say no answer to our problems. Now, that's good. People come to me sometime with awesome problems, and they look at me for solutions. I said, look, I'll pray for you. I do have a solution. There may not be one now. You got to go through this. And see, Paul says that's okay. We see no answer to our problem. Now, what is the difference now between Paul and you? We never despair. I bet there's... I wonder if there's a saint in heaven that took off doctor. Now, we're persecuted. If you're a good Catholic today, you're persecuted. You've got to be persecuted. If you're fighting for the faith, you're persecuted. If you do what the Holy Father said, you're persecuted. If you love the church the way it is, not was, is, it's never changed. If you love Our Lady and you say the rosary and you do all the wonderful things and you want devotions and love, you're going to be persecuted. What's the difference now between you and Paul? Never deserted. Now you think you're deserted. I know you do. I'm the only one in my parish. Maybe that's God's will that you be the only sensible one in your parish. Maybe you're supposed to be a thorn. I think if you're not a thorn in somebody's side today, you're not Christian, let alone Catholic. Knocked down, never killed. Always, he says, wherever we may be, we carry with us in our body the death of Jesus. The saints saw suffering as a gift from God. St. Paul says in 2 Corinthians 7th chapter, says something else. I just want to make a distinction here between us and all them up there. And I want to bring them down so you know you are one of them. With all your difficulties, if you're trying to be like Jesus, you're saintly. Now, He says here, yours has been the kind of suffering God approves. See there? If you're humiliated or because you want to be a real Catholic, that's the kind of suffering God approves. It says here. And so you have come to no kind of harm. So they think you're nuts. So what? They think you're a fanatic. Well, now what? Did it change you? Who cares? You can sit here and call me every name you can think of. Is it going to change me? No. Who cares? Now, to suffer in God's way means changing for the better and no regrets. But the sufferers of the world know suffering brings death. You know the people who really suffer? Those of you who have such guilt that you won't go to confession. That's awesome suffering. When you're afraid to talk to the Lord, that's awful suffering. When you go from sin to sin and darkness to darkness, there's no suffering like that. Well, he said, just look what suffering in God's way has brought you. Oh, boy. He says, keenness, sharp. Explanations. Concern and justice. We must find our joy in God's will in the present moment. Why? Because His will is always perfect. And even though it is difficult for us to understand, today we celebrated the feast of the stigmata of our Holy Father, St. Francis. He had gone through terrible sufferings in his order and all kinds of trials and tribulations. And he went up to Mount Alvernia and just wanted to be alone with God. And the Lord came and gave him all five wounds. And I don't know if you know this or not, but St. Francis's wounds had nails in them made of hard cartilage. And the nails were black, and they went through his hand and came out and formed a little turn. You could put your finger through. They had to carry him everywhere. And he had these a couple years. He wanted so much to be like Jesus. And Jesus let him have that for 2 years, just like the Master, in joys and sorrows, transfigured. And whether you're married or not married, whether you're elderly or young or middle-aged, whatever it is, it doesn't matter. If you're breathing, you are called to be a saint. And today, in this day and age, grace abounds. Wherever there is great evil, there is even greater grace available to all of us. When Our Lady appeared, I think it was Catherine Laborie. Was it Catherine Laborie? You can correct me if I'm not right. She had braids, all kind of colors coming out of her hands. And she said, what are those? She said, these are graces no one asks for. Every day I say, sweet mother, look, I want them all. I don't even know what it is. I want them all. Now I get to heaven, they'll never accuse me of not asking. Because they are generous in His kingdom. And one thing I'll leave you before we go for calls. He said one day, Fear not, little flock. It has pleased your Father to give you a kingdom. And in my Father's house there are many mansions. And if it were not so, I would have told you. Wow. We could live on that forever. Well, we have a call. Hello?
1: Oh, hello, Mother.
0: Where are you from?
1: I'm from New Jersey.
0: Wonderful. What is your question?
1: Okay, first I just wanted to say that I love you.
0: Thank
1: and
0: you.
1: I think that someday you will be a saint.
0: I hope so. I'm working at it.
1: Oh, God bless you, Mother. My question was, in my church, they need volunteers to teach Sunday school. And I mean, I like you say about being holy, I want to be a good person and I would like to volunteer. But I don't know that if I'm educated enough to teach our children, and I wouldn't want to, by my own mistake, teach the children something that was wrong. Because you know how precious teaching our children what's right.
0: Right.
1: You know, because our children are our future. So is it best that I don't and I, you know, like read your books and educate myself?
0: I'm going to have them for you. I'll find a book. You need to read first. You need to know. You need to be, you don't have to have a doctorate. But you need to know the faith, the real faith. Not this watered down stuff, you know. You got to know what does the Catholic Church teach. Not what theologians teach or sisters teach, or some of the priests teach. What does the church teach? That's what you need to know. And really, with the new catechism, I don't know how you could go wrong. Start with the catechism, and you'll learn when they learn. That catechism is, it's such a gift from God to us. Because no matter what anyone says, you can look it up and say, no, it's not so. One of the big problems, I think, in the church is they ask for volunteers, and some of them don't know beans about the church. Catechesis and catechetics are supposed to know the faith. And I think there are educational programs, but be careful who teaches what. Bishop Welch in Arlington, Virginia has some very, very wonderful books. I would not distance yourself away from teaching catechism, but I would certainly learn. And when you know enough, you'll be able to teach it. I would everybody here, that's why I want to get you some books that you can read and know your faith. And we got to get back to reading. We're just like, you know, they have these artificial people that you put in the front of your car to make everybody think you got a buddy next to you. Well, I think that's how we are sometimes. We're just kind of a little imitation person here because we don't know our faith. We've got to know. We're like, we sit in front of that television. And Europe isn't better than we are here. See, if whatever you see goes into your mind, registers, see? And it's computerized, really, in your head. You're going to remember. So you go to bed, you watch a horror movie, you watch the bank being robbed, you watch some kids killing each other. Now, how in the world are you going to have a holy night? And if you watch pornography, what do you think you're going to get up with in the morning? See, if you don't watch what you look at and what you hear, it's going to stay there. And don't tell me you can handle it. You're dreaming. You can't handle it because it's recorded in your memory. Be careful. So I would read and read and read and read. Fill your mind with God. We have another call. Hello?
2: Hello, Mother.
0: Yeah, where are you from?
2: I'm calling from Michigan. My name's Marty.
0: Wonderful. What is your question?
2: I just wanted to ask, about 4 or 5 years ago, I came back to the Catholic Church.
0: Good.
2: I was raised in the Catholic Church, so I never officially left, but in practice, I was gone. I was way out there. And when I came back, I experienced a lot of joy, and it was nice, and I saw my life turning around for the better in a lot of areas. And lately, probably the last 2 years,

0: scripture is good and reading good books, what you're doing is good. I think you're experiencing a little dryness. But let me explain a little bit about dryness. What do we mean by dryness? Well, just like what you're saying, you just don't have what's inside anymore, you think, to really have fervor. But sometimes when we talk about fervor, we're talking about feelings. What you're going through now is a stepping stone for something better. You see, when we love Jesus and we want to be like him, that is primary. It's the first thing in my mind then. So I'm not worried about feelings. Don't be concerned how you feel. Keep doing the things you know God wants you to do. That's where grace comes in, see? I know what God wants me to do. I know how he wants me to act. So do you. That's when we talk about the will. You said you were fervent. Well, you're still fervent, or you wouldn't be reading De Montfort. Let me tell you. De Montfort is a heavy book, and it's a wonderful book, and I encourage you to dedicate your entire self, everything you are, in time and eternity to Our Lady. It's the most freeing experience. And I give her everything on me that's not too hot. I give her that too. Everything. Number two, be patient with yourself. I notice now that you notice there's something wrong with you, but you didn't say you noticed it before. Before you came back to the church, you were rather complacent with yourself. But now you see fault. That's a grace from God. Everybody runs from self-knowledge. You've got to have self-knowledge. You got to know how really rotten you are. Now you know that all the good in you comes from God. I just saw all my liberals turning somersaults because I said, all right. It's important that you know yourself. If you know you got a hot temper, then you got to strive to be gentle. Now you need to go to the Eucharist. You need to go to Mass more often and communion. Why? Well, the Lord said one day, unless you eat my flesh and drink my blood, you will not have life in you. How do you like that? Pray more. Read more. Keep close to Jesus. Rejoice when you find something wrong with yourself. Put it down a piece of paper and say, "Well, I got to work on that." Be happy about it. Say, "Thank you, Lord, for showing me in this life where I can change." We have another call. Hello?
1: Hello.
0: Where are you from?
1: I'm from New York, Mother.
0: What is your question?
1: Well, Mother, first I'd like to say God bless you and thank you, Jesus, for you. I was at a parish council meeting last night, and I had asked the parish priest if we could have a holy hour at our church.
0: Mm-hmm.
1: And the priest sat back and looked at me and he says, well, he says there's two parts to that before I can answer. And he says the first part is, yes, we could have one, but we don't have a monstrance. And he left it that if I could get a monstrance, we would have a holy hour.
0: I'll send you one.
1: Oh, if you would at least help me find one, it would be wonderful.
0: You write to me and identify yourself and tell me your priest and his name, and I'll send him. If that's all he needs is a monstrance, I'll send you one. It's putting him on the spot. But he doesn't think you'll ever get one. But

0: For viewers who don't know what a monstrance is, this is a little sample of one, see? And this is a little plastic thing here that it imitates the host. It's in here. This one has IHS on it, but this is our life. This is what he needs in order to have a holy arm bless the people. So, I just had two small ones that people gave to us that were in flea markets. And we had them gold-plated. So I'll pick out the best one and send it to you. And please, don't let just the fact that you don't have a monstrance keep you from holy hour. You can go and pray. And Jesus should be in the tabernacle. We have another call. Hello?
1: Mother Angelica?
0: Yeah, where are you from?
1: San Bernardino, California.
0: And what is your question?
1: I'm calling to ask...
0: Can you speak a little louder?
1: I'm calling to ask you and all your viewers to please pray for me.
0: Mm-hmm.
1: I have large gallstones, and they said lots of them. And I have a handicapped daughter that I have to care for. She's been sick since age 5. And she's 26 now. And she's my only... She depends on me. And I need help. I need prayers.
0: We'll pray for you. But you know, they have a procedure now for gallbladder that is very much simpler than it used to be. And I know what you're going through. I had 52 stones. Almost had enough for a rosary. I waited another year, I could have gotten a couple more, you know. But that's really a painful thing, and I really appreciate what you've gone through. But I wouldn't be afraid. It isn't like it used to be. It's a very simple procedure now, and we're going to pray. I would go to your parish and see if you can't have somebody volunteer take care of your daughter while you do that. And we will say a prayer, and all my sisters will pray for you. And we'll pray for you and all of you out there that are ill and sick. We just ask our dear Lord to extend his hand to you and to heal many of you in many ways. We all need healing every day. Now the day goes by, then every one of us need some kind of healing. And that's why you gotta go to Mass. You can go to church and just sit there and talk to Jesus. So, I hope you learned a little bit about holiness tonight. I hope when we get our little program together, you will buy the books you need. And take a half hour a day. We need mental discipline. Take a half hour a day and read some good book. The scriptures, a good book on the Lord, on the saints, anything. And get your life together. Get your holiness on the road, on the path of Jesus. And don't forget, whether or not this little thing we're going to do for you as a service is successful or not, we still need your contributions. For you are the ones who keep this whole network going in such a wonderful, wonderful way. And people that come here are astounded at what God has done through you. So please continue to be generous. Write to me, will you? Write to Mother Angelica, Irondale, Alabama, 35210. And it is Irondale, not Irondale. Somebody called and wanted to know, where is Irondale? And I said, Irondale? You mean Irondale? Well, that's what I said, Irondale. Anyway, I wish you every grace. Tomorrow we're going to have some wonderful guests, and Alice Hildebrand is one of them, and she's right here in our audience. I'm very grateful. She's a beautiful author, and we're going to have her books too for you to read and for you to get closer to Jesus. Remember what you see and what you read can make you what you are. And you have to understand that in this day and age when there's so much trash available.
2: Oh, yes.
0: So please, be close to Jesus and stay there now, because he loves you and he died for you. So tomorrow night we'll see you and we'll have another great program. I love you. Bye now.

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4: Hello, this is Father Jim Netto with the Diocese of Portland, Maine. In Krakow, Poland, on the 2nd of June, 1938, the Lord Jesus himself directed a young Polish Sister of Mercy on a three-day retreat. Sister Faustina painstakingly recorded Christ's instructions in her diary, that is, a mystical manual on prayer and divine mercy. These instructions became Faustina's weapon in fighting the good fight. Jesus began, "My daughter, I want to teach you about spiritual warfare." Secret number 10, let all act as they like. You are to act as I want you to. In this secret, Jesus counsels us to mind one's own business, for this is key in the spiritual warfare. The devil is a busybody, attempting to drag everyone down. Please God, and let the opinions of others go by the wayside. In fact, shun those who get pleasure out of hearing and reporting that which is dishonest and shameful. The spreading of gossip sows almost all discord and disunity. The devil delights in disunity and discord. A great many people gossip and slander because of pride. They think that by depreciating others, they will increase their own worth. They want to make the most of their own alleged good qualities. Everything they say and do will be good, and everything that others say and do will be wrong. Lord God, teach us to act as you want, and we beg you, teach us to guard the reputation of others as we would our own.
5: 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On August 28th, we celebrate the feast of St. Augustine, Bishop, Confessor, and Doctor of the Church. Augustine, sometimes called Austin, was born in Northern Africa in the year of our Lord 354. His pagan father converted on his deathbed thanks to Augustine's Christian mother, St. Monica, a patroness of parents with wayward children. Augustine was a profligate youth who kept at least one concubine for many years, resulting in a son named Adeodatus. Augustine dabbled in many philosophies before becoming a Manichaean heretic for several years. He finally converted, like his father, thanks to the fervent and constant prayers of his long-suffering mother, with the help of their friend St. Ambrose, Bishop of Milan. Ambrose baptized both Augustine and Adeodatus, and with the bishop's guidance, Augustine went on to become a priest and eventually Bishop of Hippo in North Africa. He fought many of the heresies he himself once followed, and led his church through the decline of the Roman Empire until his death in the year of our Lord 430. For his countless contributions to theology and doctrine, Augustine is considered one of the four great Latin fathers, along with his contemporaries, Saints Ambrose and Jerome, and the later Pope Saint Gregory the Great. He is known as the Doctor of Grace. Also honored on this day are Saint Hermes, Saint Alexander of Constantinople, Saint Moses the Black, Saint Junipero Serra, and many other martyrs, confessors, and holy virgins. For more about the saints and seasons of the Catholic Church, visit thestationofthecross.com/saints and seasons.
6: Boston area weather. The current temp 78 degrees with a few clouds. The wind is from the south at 7 miles per hour. The forecast for this evening, mostly cloudy with a light breeze with a chance of thunderstorms. Temperature around 74. Overnight, some clouds here and there and somewhat breezy. The temp 66 degrees. That's the weather brought to you by iCatholicMobile.com.
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